0: quarter percentage point in an effort to tamp down stubborn inflation. The move comes as the U.S. war with Iran continues to put upward pressure on gasoline and diesel prices. Fed Chairman Kevin Warr says he and his colleagues want to make sure that wartime spike in prices doesn't spread.
1: We must be confident that underlying inflation is moving to our objective, clearly and at sufficient speed. Today, this standard has not been satisfied.
0: Fed policymakers signaled that on average, they expect just one more quarter point rate hike this year and stable rates in 2027. Scott Horsley, NPR News, Washington.
2: This is NPR. The Trump administration is planning to deliver powerful 2,000-pound bombs to Israel as part of an upcoming arms deal. The $2.8 billion package includes 40,000 bombs. Weapons of this kind prompted concern about the possibility of mass casualties in Gaza that the Biden administration paused their delivery 2 years ago. The Latin Recording Academy has announced the nominations for the 27th annual Latin Grammys. NPR's Isabella Gomez Sarmiento reports there's a common theme among album of the year contenders.
3: In Latin America, folkloric music is currently all the rage, and the Latin Grammys have taken notice. Whether it's the Argentinian roots music championed by 19-year-old rapper Milo J on his album La Vida Era Más Corta, or the deeply evocative folk of Mexican singer-songwriter Silvana Estrada's album Vendrán Suaves Lluvias,
4: se apagaron ya las luces.
3: Almost all of this year's Album of the Year nominees feature traditional rhythms, arrangements, and instruments. At a time when Latin pop is a global force, individual artists are reaching home for inspiration. The Latin Grammy ceremony will take place in Las Vegas in November. Isabella Gomez Sarmiento, NPR News.
2: There are now more than 107,000 people over age 100 in Japan. The latest figures underscore the country's rapidly aging and shrinking population. Japan's total population during the 2020 census stood at 126 million, almost 30% of whom were 65 or older. Experts estimate there will be a decline to 87 million people. It's NPR News.
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6: This is KCUR 89.3. I'm Nomi Nuujiadine. About 200 Missourians gathered at the state capitol today to demand a statewide moratorium on AI data centers. Kansas City teacher Claire Barkley spoke at the rally. She says AI is harming students on multiple fronts.
7: Our children know this future is uncertain. The environment, the job market, the economy, democracy. They feel it deeply and they look to the adults in their lives to not blindly or gleefully sell out their future for a little bit of short-term profit.
6: Other demands at the rally included health and environmental protections and a ban on tax incentives for data centers. Kansas City is drying out after last night's heavy rain. KCUR's Anna Newman reports the northern part of the metro saw as much as 4 inches.
8: The National Weather Service says the heaviest rain fell north of Interstate 70. John Kurtz is a warning coordination meteorologist with the National Weather Service.
9: We've been in a little bit of a lull of rainfall here, so I think overall a lot of folks are pretty happy that we're getting some rainfall now.
8: Kurtz says the rain is a welcome sign heading into fall after some lawns had started to dry out. Another round of moderate to heavy rain is possible Saturday night into Sunday.
6: As tech giant Google develops a data center in eastern Missouri, the company has also committed $20 million to support energy efficiency. Jana Rose Schleiss reports.
10: $1.5 million will go to the Northeast Community Action Corporation to fund weatherizing homes in Montgomery, Lincoln, Pike, and Warren counties. Weatherization can mean anything from caulking windows to replacing a home's HVAC system. NECAC spokesperson Brent Engel says large corporations play a big part in helping pick up where government energy assistance leaves off.
11: If we can be assisted by any company that's willing to boost the energy efficiency of homes in the Midwest, and especially in Missouri, we're all for it.
10: Google is building a massive hyperscale AI data center in mid-Missouri. Ameren has recently announced multiple solar, gas, and battery projects to meet surging energy demand. I'm Jana Rose Schleiss.
6: Federal health officials are giving little guidance about who should get annual flu and COVID-19 vaccines this fall. Roger Nomer of the Kansas News Service reports local doctors say vaccines are safe and effective.
12: Older adults, young children, and vulnerable populations should also get an updated COVID vaccine. Also, everyone should get a flu shot. New this year is an mRNA flu vaccine recommended for people 50 and older. Olathe physician Edward Christensen says the new vaccine is 26% more effective than traditional egg-based vaccines.
13: That is profound. That is, you know, game-changer kind of stuff when you talk about illness prevention.
12: Christensen says a vaccine is like a seatbelt. It prevents something more serious from happening.
6: This is KCUR.
14: Good morning and welcome to Up to Date on KCUR 89.3. I'm Steve Kraske. It's hard to believe, but it's September and the end of the year is only getting closer. And if you've been meaning to catch up on this year's most exciting releases in film and TV, but don't know where to start, you're in luck. Our film experts are here today to talk about some of their top shows and movies from this year to stream or watch in the theater. You can send us your recommendations, too. Text us at 816-601-4777 with your favorite movie or TV shows of 2026. And later, we'll talk about what's driving the film industry these days. Here with me today are two film experts. Lonita Cook is a creative producer, film critic, and arts advocate who, for the past decade, was the only Black woman in the nation with a weekly review segment on broadcast television. Lonita, welcome back. Good to have you.
15: Hey, good morning, Steve. Good to see you.
14: Joining her is Jason Wiese. He's a journalist, film critic, and staff writer at CBR.com. Jason, good to have you here. Welcome.
16: It's great to be here. Thank you very much, sir.
14: Well, let's get straight to some of our films, and I want to start with one that's gotten tons of attention. Lonita, tell me about why you think everyone should see The Odyssey if they haven't already.
15: Oh, my. We're going to start with The Odyssey? Oh, the yeah. Odyssey
14: we're
15: is
14: going
15: where
14: with
15: we're
14: the
15: gonna...
14: home run, the home run pitch right out of the gate. Run. Yeah,
15: that's a heavy one.
14: Yeah.
15: It's very long. It is Christopher Nolan. It just released a few weeks ago. I can't believe we're starting with The Odyssey. Okay, so it is a very loose interpretation of the Homer poem, mm-hmm. and Christopher Nolan doing his Nolan-isms. Mm-hmm. His stars Matt Damon and Anne Hathaway, and it is the story of a king who is on a voyage, and he has to make his way home. That's the broad definition, mm-hmm. because the Nolan one does veer off a lot. Gosh.
14: Yeah. There's this whole controversy, this whole issue with this film. Everyone's asking, did you see it on IMAX or did you see it on 70 millimeter? I know my wife and one of my sons, we drove out to Olathe to see it on 70 millimeter just because we thought it would be worth the trip. Where do you come down on that?
15: I feel really bad. I've only seen it once and I want to see it again because for our film critics screening, we did not screen it on IMAX. And right. I thought, why wouldn't you show it to us yeah. on IMAX? Because it's formatted for IMAX. And so I just saw it in the theater. I will tell you, leaving the theater, I had a similar response. It's very long. It's very loud. And then the movie kind of sublimed in my mind over time. I gave it a 5 out of 5.
14: Really?
15: Because some of the themes that, one, Christopher Nolan, I think over the course of his career, is extremely interested in love.
14: Mm-hmm.
15: And in this movie, it's no different. And so I kind of think he's pitting love against our commitment to our political causes.
14: Hmm.
15: And I think he does it in a way that's sneaky.
14: What did you think of it, Jason?
16: Yeah, you know, we were actually at the same screening. And,
14: yeah.
16: A funny story. So I have a tendency to fall asleep if it's a little too late. Me and my wife, whenever we're at home, we have to like start a movie at like 6 p.m. or I'm going to be out by like the third act. And
14: right.
16: That's exactly what happened with this film.
14: Wow.
16: Luckily, I was a fan of The Odyssey when I read it in high school. And I was, I will say, the only like issues that I had were like there were moments that like I really gravitated to when I first read the poem that were not in the movie, like this scene when he's able to trick this Cyclops
17: right
16: into like he sticks like his sword in the Cyclops' eye and tells him that his name is Nobody. So when somebody asks the Cyclops who hurt you, he said Nobody hurt me. It's like, oh well, then I guess you're fine then, right?
17: Yeah,
16: it was kind of disappointing to me that those little moments that are like definitive in my opinion to the story weren't there. But otherwise, I mean, I've always been very impressed with Christopher Nolan in terms of his his cinematic ambition, the technical aspects and how he is a champion for practical effects.
17: Yeah.
16: And so the use of practical effects in this movie is incredible.
17: Incredible. Absolutely. Yeah. It's what stops you as you watch it. I mean, how important is to see this film on IMAX and 70mm? Because I'm almost tempted to go back and see it again if I have a chance to see it on an IMAX screen.
15: If you have that kind of time, I say do it. I definitely want to go back and see it in IMAX. Like I said, I gave it a 5 out of 5. After I saw it the first time, I was writing my review, and it was, like I said, kind of what you were seeing out there. And then the movie kind of metamorphosed. And I just was in tears. And so I want to see it as intended, to see if I have an even greater response to the movie, emotional and intellectual response to this film. But I wanted to ask you, because are you a Christopher Nolan fan, Jason, and you too, Steve?
16: Yeah, Christopher Nolan is someone that I kind of go back and forth with. You know, like, my introduction to him was Batman. And I've been a Batman fan all my life. You know?
17: Right.
16: I mean, I also love Memento, a lot of his earlier
15: exactly.
16: stuff.
15: Exactly, me too. When Memento came out, I was floored by it. But something like Interstellar, that came out in 2014, I was less enthused about. And so when going into the Odyssey, I was like, what's it going to be? Is it going to be a lot of his bloviating?
16: Yeah, that's a good
15: and
16: way
15: then,
16: of putting it.
15: And then I absolutely fell in love.
17: You know, there were a lot of big stars who make appearances in the Odyssey. Did one really stand out to you as you watched this thing?
15: No, the things that really stood out to me were the thematic choices.
17: Mm-hmm.
15: I think that all of the stars, I mean, these are people he's worked with in the past. We know they know what they're doing when they're on screen. They know how to handle all kinds of materials. They've been around for a while, most of them. Yeah, no, I think well, I don't want to spoil anything, but the most touching part for me was the animal actor.
16: Oh, my God.
17: Yeah. Yes. We're going to have to leave it there. We're going to come back after a short break. We're going to talk about Obsession with Jason. But first, we're asking you to support the work of this station with a pledge of support. 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
20: I love what Gary Jenkins said there about, you know, the chance to actually call back and talk to the people here, because there are real people at this station. It's not just coming from outside. KCUR is the voice of Kansas City in so many ways. And it's a voice that touches on different things. Sometimes you're getting the newscast, deep, insightful, well thought out news pieces that take real effort and require knowing this community. Arts pieces. I just saw Julie Deneche in the hall out here, and I know how much good coverage the arts get that really no one else in town is able to do. You depend on it. It's there for you. All you do is turn it on, and there it is, whether you're actually helping pay for it or not. So I'm going to suggest today is that day you go, well, maybe I can pay for it. And it doesn't have to be a huge gift. The gifts come in all shapes and sizes. We do have some things we can send you at certain levels. Maybe we want to talk real quickly about that.
21: Yeah, we for $12.50 a month or $150 a year, you can get the KCUR branded thermal tumbler. 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It's inside a heart. 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That can be your gift, like I said, for $12.50 a month. 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
17: And now we're back, and we're talking about some of our favorite films of the year so far with Lonita Cook and Jason Wiese. Jason, another huge hit from earlier this year, Obsession. It's about a guy who wants nothing more than his crush to fall in love with him, so he wishes it on a cursed charm.
0: One wish, Willow. You only get one wish. I wish Nikki Freeman loved me more than anyone in the entire world.
2: I love you so, so, so, so, so much. A love only the branch of a willow tree could conjure.
17: Well, Jason, you're a big horror movie fan. What makes this one so special? Because it sounds a little creepy.
16: Yeah. Admittedly, there's not much that I can say about this movie that hasn't already been discussed extensively online by so many people, audiences and critics alike, because it became such a huge phenomenon. And I think a lot of that has to do with, you know, for one, the writer and director, Curry Barker, started as a YouTube comedian. He's one of one of many comedians who have, you know, ventured into horror, but one of many YouTubers who have found success as a legitimate filmmaker this year alone. And
17: what's the connection between comedy and horror?
16: Well, that's the thing. Like, this movie's actually really funny. It's funny in a grim way. It kind of gave me a sort of like nervous laughter that I don't get from many comedies or horror movies. It was just like this really exciting combination that I was experiencing from what goes on in this film, because like for one, it's exquisitely crafted. Just like it takes this very familiar, like monkey's paw sort of theme, but it executes it in a way that feels kind of grounded in a way that a lot of people can relate to, because, you know, I think a lot of men can relate to the main character, Bear.
17: Yeah.
16: You know, he's a guy who has this desperate crush on a girl, and it drives him to this cowardly decision to make a wish on this gift shop trinket. He doesn't think it's going to, you know, actually work, but when it does, he just kind of runs with it. Even when he realizes what it is doing to this woman that he thinks he loves, supposedly loves, he allows it to happen for his own, you know, selfish interests. And that's why it has sparked this incredible debate that still goes on to this day of who the victim and the villain in this movie really is. And at face value, it seems to be Nikki, the woman who, you know, the wish is made about, because, you know, she's terrifying. And Indy Navarrete, the actor who plays her, Oscar-worthy performance. Like, wow. It is astonishing what she does with this role. It's incredible how terrifying she makes herself out to be. But at the same time, well, you know, that's only at face value. It really, she is the victim. She is being tortured internally by what Bear has made this decision for her.
17: You know, it's just interesting, given Curry Barker's background here, you just wonder, people like him, they're probably changing the industry given the massive success of Obsession.
16: Yeah, yeah. He's one of a generation of filmmakers, like, coming out just this year alone, who, you know, like Kane Parsons made the movie Back Rooms.
17: Yeah. You know, Lonita, how do you see the industry being affected by the likes of people like Curry Barker?
3: I think it's a natural progression. I think it's a natural progression of, because there is so much content that needs to be sourced to fill these vaults of streamers. They're going to go to where there's a fandom. And so people are using the internet to build their fan base. And that is the name of the game. As soon as you have an audience, that's when you can wheel and deal.
17: Wow. Well, speaking of that, one film you mentioned right away when you talked to our producer today on the phone was The Invite. Tell us about this one, because this is another one that's gotten a lot of people talking.
3: So The Invite is this very small, intimate movie starring Seth Rogen and Olivia Wilde. Olivia Wilde also directs. They play a married couple, yes, Joe and Angela, who they're having a dinner date in their apartment with their eccentric neighbors, Pena and Hawk.
17: Eccentric's a nice way to put it. Yeah.
3: It's a kind way to put it, played by Penelope Cruz and Edward Norton. And so this entire movie is just us in this apartment with them, and they are negotiating the terms of their relationship with each other, this married couple, and with their neighbors.
17: Let's listen to a little bit from it.
4: This is still a good time?
5: Yes, yeah.
4: Are you sure we are not interrupting something?
5: No, it's great, good. It's good for you?
4: Yes.
5: It's great for us. Yeah, we love, yep.
7: It took you a while to come to the door.
4: No, Taiwan.
7: And it sounded like you were arguing.
4: No filter.
7: No, I just want to be honest. We were at the door before we rang, and we could hear you were fighting.
5: Oh, we were fighting. We were fighting, yeah.
8: Bit of a contentious environment in here, so I understand if that's repellent to you. No hard feelings, you know what I mean? Completely understand, you know?
7: We love a contentious environment.
17: You know, this film is funny. It's also kind of suspenseful, right? It seems at least that's the case from the trailer.
3: Yeah, and so, like I said, this movie is very in the moment.
17: We're kind of suspenseful, right? It seems at least that's the case from the trailer.

0: Yeah. If it's going to end.
1: You know, there's suspense here, but Seth Rogen is absolutely hilarious in this film. All these little comedic asides as the conversation is going on, and he just had me going the whole 2 hours.
0: I will say he's incredibly funny, and we know Seth Rogen is funny. However, Joe, the character, is kind of annoying. The choices that he makes, the frustrations that he has with his life and his wife.
1: Yeah.
0: You're kind of like, dude, get it together. But because it's Seth Rogen, we root for him.
1: Yes.
0: And that is the majesty.
1: Point.
0: Yeah.
1: That's a great point.
0: Yeah.
1: Okay, well, we'll be back after a short break. But first, we're asking you to support the work of this station with a pledge of support. Here's the number to call.
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3: Hey, this is Luke Martin. 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Whether it's a championship-winning football franchise or a little-known wonder like Leila's Hair Museum. I work with KCUR reporters every day to ensure our stories fully reflect the diversity Kansas City has to offer, so listeners like you can take full advantage when it comes to sports, history, the arts, and more.
4: Well, the fall membership drive is upon us. We're in the midst of it. I'm Randy Mason here with Arzu Umali from the development team at KCUR. You know, we're here for a mission of sorts. It's this time where we get to talk to those of you who listen, who benefit, who participate in some of the things that come your way, courtesy of KCUR. And then in return, we ask, well, if it's possible, help us pay for these. As Luke was mentioning, the costs of going out and creating good radio pieces that dig into subjects, whether they're sports or whether they're arts, costs some money. And we need your help in this time where listener support is what we work off of. So 816-235-5287, that's the phone number if you like to connect that way. But, you know, you can also do it online, kcur.org. And there's so many ways that your dollars will go to the things that you want them to. Once they're in, I assure you, you'll hear something on the radio and think, I helped make that possible, right?
5: That's right. And like Luke was saying, he helps bring information to our community about the vibrant lives in Kansas City. And a lot of that has to do with arts and culture and sports. And I know that Julie Denishay has a story right now about the KC Clay Guild that just moved to a new building. People's History Podcast has lots of information about the history of Kansas City. But to make these stories possible, we need our community to give us some support and to make those donations. So we need you to call 816-235-5287 or text the word GIVE to that number and make a donation so that you can support some of the vibrant arts and culture that are happening in Kansas City so that we can report on it and let you know all about it.
4: We're going to name some of the people who've already heard from here in just a second, but you mentioned, you know, Luke and Julie, Sam Zeff. There's actual people who work here. I just love the fact that we're not talking about a disembodied signal coming from somewhere else. We're talking about your neighbors. We're talking about people you might see at the grocery store, but who have skills and they want a place to put them to work, and KCUR gives them that because of people like you stepping forward during times like these. You're the fuel of all this. I love that phrase. You're
5: well,
4: the fuel.
5: Yeah, and it's, you know, we report on Kansas City for Kansas City. So our reporters live in the communities mm-hmm. that they report on. And so we should thank some of the folks that have called in to give us their support, like Ryan and Trish Fila. I'm so sorry if I've said that last name incorrectly. They live in Lee Summit, Missouri. They've given us some support today. Pat O'Donnell of Overland Park, Kansas. Rita Ricks in Kansas City, Missouri. Lee Pitts in Shawnee, Kansas. And Joanne Songer of Shawnee Mission, Kansas. They have all called in at 816-235-5287, or they've texted, or they've even gone to the website at kcur.org, and given us some support today.
4: Well, and don't forget the power of the match. I heard that phrase on the way in. Someone said that, and I love the power of the match, because it really does make your dollars go further.
5: It's a one-to-one match. There's $100,000 that we have access to match all the gifts one-to-one, as long as you also give. And that's going to help us meet that match. But you have to

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2: And welcome back. Lunita Cook and Jason Wiese are here to recommend good films to see in the theater or at home. As soon as each segment ends, they continue the conversation here in the studio. I wish you all could come in and hear it. Jason, you're recommending what you call a brilliantly absurd kind of film, Nirvana the Band, the show, the movie. What's it about?
3: Yeah, so Nirvana the Band, the show, was a web series that turned into a cable series about this Canadian music duo whose only goal is to book a show at this coveted Canadian music venue, and they keep coming up with these like horribly elaborate ideas that always like fall completely flat. And this one is like their most ambitious, elaborate plan yet, and it actually involves time travel in a way that I won't get into, because one of the best things about this movie is to see it blind, but it's absolutely hilarious, and it comes from the star and co-writer and director is Matt Johnson, who is 2 for 2 this year, not only with this movie, but with A24's Tony, the Anthony Bourdain biopic.
2: Which I just saw this weekend and really enjoyed. Yeah.
3: Yeah.
2: It's Tony before he becomes Anthony Bourdain.
3: Exactly.
2: To borrow a phrase.
3: Exactly.
2: Yeah. Lonita, I know there's a film festival coming up that you wanted to make us aware of, and you're working, in fact, on a few panels for it.
4: That's right. The Kansas City Film Festival International is this weekend, Friday, Saturday, Sunday. And I am honored to represent the Critics' Choice Association. And there is an Academy Award nominated actor joining us, Terrence Howard.
2: Oh, wow.
4: He recently did a film here. And so I get to be in conversation with him live in front of an audience, 3 p.m. this Saturday. The ticket is extra $25. However, he's also going to be here after that on a panel talking about filming in KC.
2: Oh, good for him.
4: With bringing stories to life in the Heartland. And so I'm just very excited. I'm also doing a panel on Sunday about vertical series and how these new storytelling modalities are upending our beautiful entertainment industry.
2: Well, let's talk about shows that are being filmed in Kansas City, or at least in part. You wanted to mention Ted Lasso season 4. The finale of it is coming up soon, right? Why should people check it out before all that comes about?
4: Well, if you haven't started season 4, the very first episode.
2: I have.
4: Oh, yeah. You have seen?
2: I'm enjoying it. Oh, yeah.
4: The very first episode starts out right here in Kansas City.
2: Everybody calls it a love letter to Kansas City, and that's exactly what it is.
3: So surreal watching that and seeing so many things that you see every day.
4: Places where you go.
3: It was incredible.
2: Things you see every day, and they look so good on film, on TV, on the screen.
4: Yeah. I always say a part of a movie's role, its job, its duty, is to export the identity of the places where it's set.
2: Yeah.
4: And I think that Ted Lasso has done that, Ted being from Kansas.
2: Mm-hmm.
4: But for him to come and shoot here and represent us on that international stage. When I was in London a couple years ago, even the Londoners were like, oh, you're from Kansas. I said, it is brilliant what he's done. But this new season.
2: Yeah, how's it holding up, the new season?
4: Yeah.
2: Some critics have been tough on it.
4: They have been tough. Some of them are cooking it, but I'm alone need to cook it. How about that?
2: Yeah.
4: I think that is actually quite brilliant. I think it's a little bit of a return to form. We have lady soccer players. And so I think that is very, I don't want to say courageous, but I do think we are talking about the disparity between how we support male sports and female sports.
2: And that comes through in this series.
4: Yes, it does.
2: Yeah.
4: Yes, it does.
2: While we're on the topic of TV, Jason, you're recommending the newest season of another show that's got a very different vibe than Ted Lasso. Tell us about Reacher season 4.
3: Well, you know, it's funny. So Reacher and Ted Lasso, new episodes come out on the same day. So, like, I've been watching watching them back to back. And I mean, it's just a glorious way to spend your Wednesday nights, these two completely different entertainments. But Reacher is a show that I've been into since it began, mainly because the main character, the main actor, Alan Ritchson, who plays Reacher, he was on this sitcom years ago called Blue Mountain State, which is like the most like crass and absurd thing I've ever seen in my life. And he plays the biggest idiot in the world. So to see him play this brilliant butt kicker was like really just a thunderclap. I was like, okay, this is what you were born for, dude. And he continues to excel in this role. And I don't know if this season is my favorite so far. I really like the last one. The first one actually still might be my favorite, but it's consistently entertaining. It brings me back to like when I was like 5 or 6 watching Walker Texas Ranger with my dad.
2: This show is a show for fans of what other type of show?
3: I mean, like, I mean, just
4: Any like action espionage type shows, 100%. And he is a big dude, but he also has a very focused, gentle, tender approach to his.
3: He's sensitive.
4: He's sensitive.
2: Lonita, a new season of a show that I want to catch before we go to a break that I know our senior producer Zach Wilson loved when it first came out. What is Dark Matter season 2 about?
4: Okay, so you and we talked about Dark Matter the first season, and I came and I gave this very sciencey explanation of what it is. So one thing I want to point out is that in episode 1, they start out talking about superposition, but he draws a little cube with a little cat inside. He puts the atom in there, and he talks about Schrodinger, and he really brings it down to earth so we can understand. And so it really is about a man who is a husband and a father who adores his family. He is a scientist, and his dear friend, who is also a scientist, they were working together. One of them gets this prestigious award, and he gets the family. He gets the love. He's a professor at a college, and then a version of him comes and kidnaps him and puts him in a box and places him in superposition.
2: Well, that's Dark Matter Season 2. We'll talk about another scientist type show next segment. That's Project Hail Mary. But first, please consider donating to this station so that we can keep you updated with all the news you need every day, every week of the year. Here's how you can connect with us.
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6: This is Taylor Miller, and I'm a Kansas Cityan. I mean, I really think it's the different perspectives. I like the depth that things go into. Stories are not just surface. You really get to hear people talk about how the different things going on in the world really affect them. And whether I agree or disagree with someone's perspective, it feels good to me to understand it. I don't know who to attribute this quote to, but we think in generalities, but we live in details. And I like that KCUR gets into the details.
1: KCUR does indeed get into the details, and one of the details we need to discuss is how we fund this station. And we're listener-supported now more than ever, and that is why during the fall membership drive, people like me, I'm Randy Mason, a longtime participant in various media things around this town, come in, sit in front of a microphone, and discuss the importance of what goes on here. I don't do it just to hear myself talk. I do it because I really believe in what goes on here. And I'm joined in this case by RZ Umali from the development team, who also lives this stuff day by day. You know how important these drives are. Tell us about that.
0: Well, it is important. I get the privilege of interacting and talking to a lot of our donors and our supporters. And like Taylor said, it's the details that our listeners love, the digging deep into issues and really bringing to light and clarifying these sometimes really complex issues to our listeners. And we're not just a radio station doing that. You don't have to just listen to the radio to get that information from KCUR. We're also a website where, you know, you can read some of that news. We're also, you can stream us. You can ask your streaming device to play you KCUR. 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
1: Great podcasts.
0: Oh, yeah. 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
1: Yeah, we can accommodate whatever works for you. 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I've done this many years in different media, talking to people about the importance. And I really feel good because I think we're spreading something that you can't get elsewhere, especially in this media scape where people are losing jobs and things are not going the right direction. But here at KCUR, thanks to you and people like you, we're hearing good things that allow us to do even more of them. So 816-235-5287 or online at kcur.org allows you to participate in that. Let's talk about some of the specific yous.
0: Well, yeah, we need to thank some of our listeners who have called in today, like Gail Wheeler and Lenexa, Connie and Roger Dispenza of Lee Summit, Missouri, Janet West of Holden, Missouri, Phyllis Jackson in Higginsville, Missouri, down south, and then Carrie McGee, she's in Lawrence. She listens to KCUR and wants to support today. So all those listeners called in, we want to thank you all for doing that.
1: You were talking about the ability to explain things. Well, on Steve's show just a few minutes ago, Dark Matter, the series, was just explained, the premise of it, about as well as I've ever heard. So those are the kinds of things that sometimes just having a helping hand give you the perspective, the context. All of that, as we say, does take resources. If it could all just happen, if an influencer could go out and just take care of business for us. But I look down the roster here, I don't see many influencers here. I see trained journalists and producers and people who really want to make a good product and are able to do that because during drives like these, someone comes forward and says, we're going to participate. 816-235-5287 or kcur.org.
0: 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It's KCUR branded. It has some Kansas City downtown landmarks around it. And, you know, if you have this tumbler, you can represent KCUR around town. 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
2: And we're back. 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
4: Oh, Project Hail Mary. This is, I think, your first best movie contender. It is a wholesome, family-friendly movie about a middle school science teacher who is forced to go into outer space to prevent
3: a global catastrophe.
2: Of course.
4: Cataclysmic catastrophe.
2: Yeah. And we're talking about Ryan Gosling.
4: Yes. But if we're going to talk about Ryan Gosling, we have to talk about his co-star, Rocky, who is played by puppeteer and voice actor James Ortiz. Their relationship is the driving force of the movie. And then I would also say the soundtrack.
3: Yeah.
4: Okay. Yeah.
2: Let's listen.
10: His eating habits are exotic.
11: Chris looks disgust when eat.
12: How do you look when you eat?
11: It look beautiful.
12: Show me. Oh my God. Oh my God.
10: He has incredible hearing. He can see through walls. Personal space is at a premium.
13: Who is Grace talking to? Question.
10: There's no way you can hear me right now.
13: Can hear. Who are you talking to?
2: That relationship's at the heart of this film?
4: 100%.
2: Yeah.
4: You believe Rocky. You believe he is real. You want them to be together. How is this man, who is not an astronaut, going to stay connected to this alien?
2: Well, on the one hand, you have this story about potential human extinction. On the other, you have this rather heartfelt story, right?
4: It is. I saw it twice.
2: Really?
4: I saw it once in IMAX and once in just your regular theater. And either way, it is awe-inspiring. It is arresting. And I will admit, it is a little bit on purpose. Like, you can feel them tugging your heartstrings, but they know what they're doing. They are master musicians on the heartstrings.
2: Well, Jason, we can't leave today without a couple more horror picks from you. I know that's your favorite genre. One, you say, is a better version of the film Backrooms that made such a splash at the beginning of the summer, and this is Exit 8.
3: So Backrooms is kind of like one of the forefront examples of this horror trend called this liminal space horror, which is like in a place that kind of feels familiar but also kind of off, you know. Backrooms is like this alternate dimension that's just a maze of crazy hallways. Exit 8, I think it's the better example, and it's actually based on a video game, which normally sounds like the kiss of death you know, a movie, but like it's a really interesting concept that's executed brilliantly, and it's this man who becomes trapped in this subway terminal that just never stops. It needs to like find some anomaly with every like turn he makes so that he can like figure out a way to finally get out. I just found it like so refreshing that they were able to take a concept that literally relies on repetition and still make it feel thoroughly refreshing and shocking at every turn.
2: Yeah. So. Did you see it, Lunia?
4: I did not see it, but it sounds like my kind of movie. It sounds, if you're a fan of like Groundhog Day.
3: It kind of has like a time loop feel to it in a way. And yeah, like with every turn that he makes, everything feels exactly the same. So like you're really like on like pins and needles with him going like, where's the difference? Like, how are you going to get out of here?
2: Yeah.
3: It's on Shudder, which is an all horror streaming service that like I recommend to anybody who's as big a fan of horror as I am.
2: Okay, one more before we go. Buffet Infinity, Jason. What is Buffet Infinity about?
3: Buffet Infinity.
2: It's an example of analog horror. What are you talking about?
3: Yeah, so analog horror is another interesting horror trend that's made waves recently. And it's kind of like, you know, like found footage horror movies are kind of a branch on that. You know, they kind of try to immerse the audience into the spookiness, if you will. And but this is probably my favorite example that I've seen of analog horror yet, because it has another interesting concept that was very interesting to me, where it's basically a montage of these very low budget local business ads. You know, one is for like a restaurant, one is for like a pawn shop, a lawyer who seems like very shady. But all of it is culminating into this overarching narrative of something that I don't want to give away, because part of the fun is like realizing like what is really happening under the surface. But basically, Buffet Infinity is the name of this restaurant that is, it becomes apparent it's slowly trying to take over the town. And the reason why is very unsettling, but it's also kind of like Obsession. It's also kind of funny.
14: Yeah.
3: In some very cheeky and also very mundane and somewhat relatable ways.
14: Yeah, so. Okay. That film, again, is Buffet Infinity. And what was the name of that horror film streaming service?
3: Shudder.
14: Shudder. You recommend that pretty highly.
3: Absolutely.
14: Here.
3: It's my favorite.
14: Well, Lonita Cook and Jason Wiese, thank you both for coming in and running down so many great films. We covered a lot of ground here today.
4: It's always a pleasure to be with you.
3: It was absolutely an honor to be here. Thank you.
14: Well, that's it for today. Thank you to all of you who have called in to back this station during our time of need. This is one of the few times of the year we come to you and ask for support. If you haven't made a call yet, you still have time. Here's how you connect with us right now.
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1: 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Please do so right now. I'm Randy Mason. I'm here behind the microphone, luckily, with someone from the development team who can keep me on the straight and narrow. Arzi Umali. Arzi, did I say anything wrong there?
0: Oh, no, that was perfect. You know, this is why we're here today. We are here to ask our listeners who love Kansas City as much as Andrew Fullerton does. He loves Kansas City. He loves the impact that KCUR has on the community. And he's a supporter, just like you are. You're listening right now, so you're a supporter. 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And we're asking for donations that are meaningful to you. What is an amount that's meaningful to you that you can fit into your budget? Like so many things. We know that people have budgets. They have to stick with them. But we know that you value KCUR, so I think that's something that you could make room in your budget for. And we've had so many people already call in to make a donation. And just like Ted and Arlene Horning in Shawnee Mission, Kansas, Jill Adesi from Miriam, Kansas, Aaron Algeo, sorry, Aaron, if I said your last name incorrectly, in Shawnee Mission, Kansas, they have all called in and given some support to KCUR this morning.
1: And can I shout out another person
0: sure,
1: on that
0: I
1: list?
0: Sure, I left that one for you,
1: yeah,
0: Randy.
1: Yeah, that's Doug Frost in Prairie Village. Doug Frost, the wine guy. So many times he's probably sat in, not these chairs because we're in new studios, but at KCUR talking about wine and restaurants that he used to work on a restaurant review television show. Just a great guy whose knowledge is at the top of any list, and he's just a great human being too. So a plug for Doug, but you know, if you're on a list with Doug, you're in good company.
0: Yeah, and we've got, you know, quite a few people on that list. You know, we've got to mention Sherry Potts from Breckenridge, Missouri. And she even told us that you've been my constant companion for over 40 years. Thank you so much, Sherry. She says, I've increased my donation this time because of inflation. top-rate reporters and honest reporting. You are the only news source that I feel I get complete and detailed information about what's going on in the world. And, you know, we really appreciate that, Sherry, that you've increased your donation. And I want to use that opportunity to ask other people listening to maybe make an increase to your gift, that if you're a current donor right now, look at your budget and see maybe you can add a little bit extra to what you're giving to KCUR.
1: Yeah, meaningful and manageable. That's what I would say, donation level.
0: Excellent.
1: And remember
0: works.
1: That it's going to get matched one for one, dollar for dollar. Everything you contribute right now is actually twice as valuable to this station. But you can't really wait to do it. You need to do it while the drive is underway. It's our fall membership drive at KCUR. It's been fun talking to you, and we're going to do it some more. But what you need to do is take action. 816-235-5287 or kcur.org.
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17: From WHYY in Philadelphia, this is Fresh Air. I'm Tanya Mosley in Los Angeles. Today, journalist Dexter Filkins on Jared Kushner, the billions of dollars behind his investment firm, and what happens when business and diplomacy collide. After leaving the White House in 2021, Kushner raised billions from Saudi Arabia, Qatar, and the United Arab Emirates. Now he's back at the center of U.S. diplomacy, negotiating with some of those same governments over Iran and Gaza. Filkins spent months tracing the money, relationships, and questions they raise about whose interests are being served. Filkins is a staff writer for The New Yorker and has covered the Middle East for more than 25 years. His new piece is called Jared Kushner's Dollar Diplomacy.
18: Live from NPR News in Washington, I'm Ryland Barton. The European Union has proposed making Canada its first associate member. President Trump says the move could be considered a hostile act.
19: Canada's been a terrible trade partner, and no, I don't see that. And if they do that, if I think it's at all a hostile act, I will put very serious tariffs or stop trading with Europe on many things. So if they do that, if Europe does that with a bad intention. If it's a good intention, that's fine. If it's a bad intention, we'll put very heavy tariffs on Europe.
18: Canadian Prime Minister Mark Carney has been seeking to build ties with the EU and rely less on the U.S. amid President Trump's trade war and talk of making Canada the 51st U.S. state. Democratic Congresswoman Joyce Beatty has filed a request for an emergency court hearing regarding the Kennedy Center in Washington, D.C. after the center's board shut down the complex's main building. NPR's Anastasia Tsiolkas has more.
20: Representative Beatty, Democrat from Ohio, is asking the federal court to force the board, including its chairman, President Trump, to explain why they closed the Kennedy Center so suddenly in what appears to be a major escalation of the fight over the future of the arts institution. Just this week, Judge Christopher Cooper had said he needed to approve any closure ahead of the renovation. Cooper also ruled that the board cannot add President Trump's name to the front of the building. The board has already filed an appeal, and President Trump vowed on social media to take the fight all the way to the Supreme Court. Trump also said he will not renovate the center without his name on it. Anastasia Tsiolkas, NPR News.
18: President Trump's nominee for Surgeon General, former Fox contributor Dr. Nicole Sapphire, said during a confirmation hearing today she doesn't believe childhood vaccines cause autism. That puts her out of step with her potential future boss, Health Secretary Robert F. Kennedy Jr., who has promoted the theory. Widespread scientific consensus has concluded concluded a link between autism and vaccines doesn't exist. The Surgeon General post has been vacant throughout Trump's second term. More people than expected dined out last month. NPR's Alina Selyukh has the latest restaurant spending numbers.
6: Retail sales grew 1.2% from July to August. That marked a recovery from a dip in spending we saw between June and July. Federal data shows that people spent more across the board, buying clothes and electronics and likely school supplies for back to school. Compared to a year earlier, spending grew 6%. Higher prices are part of the story, with people spending more somewhat because things are costing more. Spending at gas stations is one prime example. Sales there surged 21% in August compared to August of last year, but the price of gasoline was up even more than that last month, suggesting some people might in fact be buying less. Spending at restaurants and bars grew nearly 6%. Alina Selyukh, NPR News.
18: U.S. stocks slipped today. This is NPR. The Trump administration has announced travel bans on officials it claims are responsible for discriminating against white people in South Africa. Secretary of State Marco Rubio said he would revoke visas from those the U.S. says are responsible for policies that allow for uncompensated land seizures and race-based discrimination. The South African government rejects the administration's allegations. Scientists have created a new model for studying brain diseases. As NPR's Ping Huang reports, it involves putting human brain cells into mice.
21: Researchers have struggled to understand and treat brain disorders because, on a biological level, they can't really study them in living humans. Sergio Pashka is a neuroscientist at Stanford.
22: There's been this quest of trying to build models of the human brain outside of the human body and then deploy them very systematically towards studying these devastating disorders of the brain.
21: Pashka and his colleagues have created a new model in which about 50% of a mouse's brain by volume is replaced with lab-grown human neurons. They offer better models for studying early developmental diseases like cerebral palsy. The research is published in the journal Nature. Outside researchers say this work was done with strong ethical oversight, but it could raise serious ethical questions if it's replicated in larger animals like pigs or primates. Ping Huang, NPR News.
18: Former President George W. Bush has a new book of oil paintings coming out in March featuring his portraits of political prisoners and dissidents. The book includes 44 paintings and biographical sketches featuring figures like the late Kurdish-Iranian activist Jina Mahsa Amini. This is NPR News from Washington.
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7: 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It is 8:06. 87 degrees right now in Overland Park, 82 in Liberty. 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
17: This is Fresh Air. I'm Tanya Mosley. Jared Kushner is once again playing an extraordinary role in American foreign policy. He's President Trump's son-in-law. And during Trump's first term, he was a senior White House advisor who became one of the administration's central players in the Middle East. Today, he's helping negotiate peace deals in some of the world's biggest conflicts, from Israel and Gaza, the Russian-Ukraine war, to the U.S. war with Iran. At the same time, Kushner runs a private equity firm backed by billions of dollars from places like Saudi Arabia, Qatar, and the United Arab Emirates. My guest, Dexter Filkins, spent months tracing how these two worlds overlap and what happens when diplomacy and private business become difficult to separate. Filkins is a staff writer for The New Yorker and a Pulitzer Prize-winning journalist who's covered wars and foreign policy for more than 25 years. His new piece is called Jared Kushner's Dollar Diplomacy. And Dexter Filkins, welcome back to Fresh Air.
24: Hi there.
17: Okay, I want to start with this title, because it uses the phrase dollar diplomacy. And a century ago, that essentially meant using American money and investment as an instrument of American power abroad. And so what does dollar diplomacy mean in Jared Kushner's hands?
24: That was back when we had money to throw around.
17: Yeah.
24: Well, you touched on it. at the top there. Jared has he's wearing two hats right now. He's a diplomat. He's unpaid, but he's an agent for American foreign policy and for the White House and for President Trump on one hand, and on the other hand, he is managing a large private equity fund with several billion dollars in it, nearly all of which was gathered from foreign countries and foreign governments and their sovereign wealth funds. And so he's potentially a walking conflict of interest.
8: Right. You mentioned that he doesn't take a salary. He's not a cabinet secretary. He's not a confirmed ambassador. And the White House's position is that because he isn't paid, there is no conflict of interest.
24: Yeah, I mean, that's what they say. I think that strains credulity. I sound like a lawyer in a courtroom, but I mean, it strains kind of believability. Mm-hmm. And I think most of the lawyers that I talk to who kind of work in the realm of government ethics were pretty clear about this. And basically what they said was, it doesn't really matter if he's taking a salary or he's taking a salary of a dollar a year or whatever. It doesn't matter. What matters is that he's acting as a government employee. He's acting as an agent of the United States government. And that in every conceivable way, Jared Kushner is a government employee, whether he's making money at it or not. I talk to any number of government ethics professors, lawyers, who said that and said it pretty clearly. And this is the sort of thing that wouldn't have come up for debate a decade ago. It just wouldn't have come up. I mean, the practice of former government employees cashing in on their former jobs in the private sector, I mean, that's a, you know, tried and true tradition. Mm-hmm. You work at the Pentagon or whatever, and then you leave and then you lobby the Pentagon. Now, they've put a bunch mm-hmm. of rules in place that have sought to separate those interests and slow the conflicts down so that when you leave the U.S. government, if you leave, let's say, the Treasury Department, it's like you can't lobby the Treasury Department or you mm-hmm. can't lobby the executive branch for X number of years. It's not a long time. It's like, you know, 2 or 3 years or something. But you can't walk out of the building and then pick up the phone and say, hey, I'm available to, lobby the Treasury Department and all my former colleagues that I was just sitting with 2 days ago. You can't do that, right? There's a cooling off period.
8: I want to get into, though, what this undefined role actually looks like. And you write quite extensively about it in this piece. But first, I just want to lay the groundwork of what it looks like for Kushner out there. There's someone else by his side in a lot of his work, specifically in Iran and Ukraine, Steve Witkoff. He's a real estate developer that President Trump has known for decades. Presidents have always kept wealthy friends close, often in ambassador roles. What does the president believe that these two, Kushner and Witkoff, can do that diplomats cannot?
24: I think their titles are the peace envoys.
8: Peace envoys, yeah.
24: Yeah, mm-hmm. go out and make peace in all the terrible places in the world. And God knows there's a lot of terrible places. But they're effectively secretaries of state. I mean, that's really what they're doing. And, you know, Marco Rubio, who's wearing two hats of a different sort, he's the national security advisor and the secretary of state. Mm-hmm. Typically, you know, like say when it was Anthony Blinken, who was secretary of state under Biden, he traveled all the time. He was just on a plane 360 days out of the year that he was in. And the national security advisor typically kind of sits right next to the president, kind of briefs him every morning. And so in Rubio's case, he's really kind of acting like the national security advisor. He basically works in the White House. He travels a little bit, but not that much. So these guys, Witkoff and Kushner, they're effectively the secretaries of state. They're running around. And they're trying to make peace in some of the really intractable areas around the globe. So they've done negotiations with Iran. They've done negotiations in Gaza. They've done them in Ukraine. They've flown to places like that, places like where the United States is trying to kind of insert itself and separate the warring parties. Except I should add, in the case of Iran, where there wasn't a war going on until they got involved. But that's, we can talk
8: about
24: that.
8: Which we'll talk about. Yes, we will talk about.
24: Yeah.
8: You know, yeah. Kushner's argument about their roles is basically the experts had decades and they didn't solve many of the problems that we see. And so You've covered these wars and these diplomatic efforts for a very long time. Does he have a point?
24: I think the mostly unstated but sometimes stated premise of what they're doing is that the ordinary bureaucracy of the United States government and the diplomatic corps of the United States government, the whole foreign policy apparatus of the U.S. government is basically a big failure. And so these two very smart real estate guys, not knowing the history, not knowing the complexities, they can parachute in and they can make peace because they're smart and they're quick and they're not burdened by all the baggage of the past. Kushner has said this out loud. He's like, look, I wouldn't be here, you know, in Gaza, in Ukraine. I wouldn't be here if you guys had succeeded. Mm-hmm. So the fact that I'm doing things a little bit differently, do you want me to just do the same thing and keep failing? So that's his argument. That's mm-hmm. his argument. That mm-hmm. it's like, that's why I'm here. I'm here to do things differently.
8: Well, let's talk about what Kushner's work actually looks like. So in his first term, President Trump handed his son-in-law the Middle East portfolio, and you write that Kushner built American policy in the region around Mohammed bin Salman, known as MBS. He's now the crown prince and ruler of Saudi Arabia. At the time, he was not next in line to the throne when this relationship started. Why him?
24: Well, this is a very interesting story. This is back in 2017, so it's a long time ago. But President Trump came in and he kind of looked at the map of the Middle East and said, you know, Iran is doing whatever the heck they want. We need another ally out there. Who is it? It's going to be Saudi Arabia. And so what President Trump said was, we're going to empower Saudi Arabia as a kind of as a counterweight to Iran. And Jared, you're going to take the file here. It's all yours. And there was a crown prince, Mohammed bin Nayef. He was very, very close to the American national security establishment and the intelligence agencies because he was very, very cooperative, particularly on terrorism. And so the buzz in the Middle East at the time was, yeah, but the really dynamic guy is not Mohammed bin Nayef. It's Mohammed bin Salman, MBS. He's the young comer. He's the deputy crown prince. And so on top of all this is the king, King Salman, who's kind of very old and kind of, you know, gradually disengaging. So who's going to run the country became kind of the operating question. And what happened over the course of Trump's first term is that Jared became very close. I mean, they're friends. They play video games together. But Jared became close to Mohammed bin Salman. They're the same age. They kind of see the world in the same way. I think it's fair to say they were two young guys and were, you know, cutting through all the dead weight. And so he became very close to him. He forms this alliance. And I think, but there's a pivotal moment in, I believe it's 2017, pretty early on. And that is they're talking on the phone, MBS and Jared. And MBS basically says, I'm going to make my move against Mohammed bin Nayef. Do I have the backing of the White House? And Jared said, yes. Basically, everybody's behind you. I think he said, with the exception of the intelligence agencies, who were very, very close to MBS's rival. But he said, basically, you've got the green light.
8: And this call was whereupon, secretly recorded.
24: Yeah. So this was unknown until, you know, I talked to a lot of different people and I've been kind of working in the Middle East for a long time. And Jared denies all this, by the way. But the telephone call was taped. And it was recorded. And so officials that I spoke to had seen The Intercept, basically had seen a transcript of The Intercept. So basically, Jared gives the green light to MBS to basically take over because the father's kind of irrelevant at this point. And so he does. And so MBS makes his move, and ultimately, Mohammed bin Nayef more or less disappears. There was this kind of staged kind of ridiculous moment where Mohammed bin Nayef kind of happily hands the reins of power to MBS. But then he kind of disappears and he's been under house arrest for years. And it's a mess and it's ugly. And I'm not sure if MBN has been seen. I think he's still thought to be alive. But a pretty ugly moment there, but also potentially really dangerous. But basically what you had was Jared essentially backing what amounted to a coup d'etat.
8: And Kushner's spokesperson denies this. But then something else happens. So that spring, Jared Kushner's father asked Qatar's sovereign wealth fund to invest in a building in Manhattan. The family was at the time struggling to hold on to this building. Qatar said no. Then 2 months later, Saudi Arabia blockaded Qatar. And a former official tells you that Jared Kushner knew about the blockade and acquiesced. And his spokesman denies this. What connection, if any, were you able to establish between these two things?
24: One of the big, if not the largest, or at least the largest to date, investments that the Kushners had made was in an office building on Fifth Avenue, 666 Fifth Avenue. And they paid an enormous amount of money for it. And I don't remember what it was, more than $1 billion. And they got in trouble. It was a bad investment. And I think the property market just collapsed at the time. And so Qatar is one of the world's wealthiest countries, and it's very, very small. It's a tiny place sitting on an ocean of natural gas. And so they have an enormous sovereign wealth fund. They have an enormous amount of money to invest. And every year in New York, they come to New York and they take all comers. And they, you know, people line up at the St. Regis Hotel to say, please, I want your money to invest, you know, in my company. Right. And one of those people, it was Charles Kushner, Jared's father. Mm-hmm. He was in line. He met with those officials and he said, I really need you to invest in my office building. I need $1 billion. And so the Qataris said no. And I spoke to one of the Qataris who was involved in that whole negotiation. And he said, oh, my God. He said, you know, they overpaid for the thing. That building will never be worth what they paid for it. So we just, you know, we said we could have bought it, but he said it was a bad investment. So we just walked away from it. And so the next thing that happens is Saudi Arabia and UAE, both very close allies of the United States, called the White House one night and said, we're going to blockade Qatar. Because we don't like what they're doing in the Middle East. They're a rival of ours. They fund Al Jazeera. They're, you know, Muslim Brotherhood bad guys. We're going to blockade them. And as I was told by senior American official, Jared heard about that beforehand. And mm-hmm. he basically said, okay, go ahead and do it. And so what was posed to me was the following question. And it was more of a question, but it was, if Kushner had gotten that money, mm-hmm. First, if he'd gotten $1 billion, would there have been a blockade? Mm-hmm. And this person kind of answered the question, said, I don't think so. Mm. And so the person that I spoke to, Qatari official, kind of posed the link between those two events. It's very difficult to know. Jared flat out denies all of it. Very clear about that. Yeah.
8: My guest is Dexter Filkins, a staff writer for The New Yorker. His new piece, Jared Kushner's Dollar Diplomacy, looks at President Trump's son-in-law's growing role in American foreign policy, while his private equity firm is backed by billions of dollars from governments in the Middle East. We'll be right back after a short break. This is Fresh Air.
7: And this is KCUR 89.3 NPR in Kansas City. I'm Lori Arbor. Good evening. 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
8: This is Fresh Air, and today I'm talking with New Yorker staff writer Dexter Filkins about his new profile, Jared Kushner's Dollar Diplomacy, which looks at how the president's son-in-law has combined diplomacy and business in the Middle East and beyond. Let's talk about some of Kushner's wins. You call the Abraham Accords Kushner's most substantial diplomatic achievement. What did Kushner understand or do there that actually worked?
24: So in the first Trump term, the focus of the Middle East, apart from Saudi Arabia, was Israel. And it was Israel's going to get what it wants. And so what that meant and what it has meant over the past, you know, two Trump administrations is Israel has been very aggressive in the West Bank about settlements and about, you know, moving people in and kind of disregarding Palestinian rights. And so in 2020, Benjamin Netanyahu, the Israeli prime minister, said he made indications we're going to annex part of the West Bank, the occupied West Bank. We're going to annex part of them where the settlements are, essentially, where a lot of the settlements are. And so Yusuf al-Otaiba, a lot of your listeners probably never heard of him, but he's a very influential figure in Washington, D.C. He is the ambassador of the United Arab Emirates, in longtime ambassador in Washington. He's alarmed by this, and he tries to head it off, and he writes an op-ed in which he says, look, if Bibi will not do this, then we will recognize the state of Israel, United Arab Emirates. And he just put it in an op-ed in an Israeli newspaper. And I think basically what happens after that is Jared kind of seizes the moment. He sees that as a diplomatic opening. This potential disaster, the annexation of parts of the West Bank, he sees an opportunity and grabs it. And it happens pretty quickly over the course of several weeks and months. The UAE recognizes Israel. Bahrain recognizes Israel. Several states in the Middle East that had never had diplomatic relations with Israel decided to take the big step and do it. And in exchange for Bibi basically holding off on annexing parts of the West Bank. And so it's pretty big achievement. I mean, I've spent a lot of time in the Middle East, and kind of the one thing that everybody in the Arab world always agreed on was, like, we hate Israel, you know. And so this kind of broke that, and it formed a kind of a new paradigm and a new template. And I think Jared's dream, I think of any diplomat since, has been, we'll take this new paradigm of the countries that have recognized Israel in the Abraham Accords, and we'll kind of add countries to it. The big one would be Saudi Arabia, MBS, but he didn't want to go along. So he was, you know, very tight with Jared at the time, but basically, in order to do the Abraham Accords, they had to kind of blow off the Palestinians. They had to say, like, we're not gonna sit around and talk about Palestinian rights. We're just gonna do this. Mm-hmm. And so MBS basically said, we can't go along with that. And so the Abraham Accords is like this really big diplomatic achievement, and I think quite impressive.
8: So is there essentially a straight line from the Abraham Accords to the way that Kushner operates now? Essentially find the people who can make a deal, figure out what each one wants, and leave the ideology aside?
24: I think in his favor, he would say, like, yeah, we did this because we didn't do what all the other diplomats, the American diplomats in the region, had done for a million years, which is to say, hold on, you know, let's talk about it for 6 months. And what about the Palestinians? Jared just went and did it.
8: Last January at the World Economic Forum in Davos, that's the annual gathering of business and government leaders in Switzerland, Kushner gave a presentation on rebuilding Gaza. And we know that this is a place where millions of people are living in tents and rubble. What was he actually proposing?
24: Well, as you mentioned, there's been a terrible war in Gaza. Gaza is mostly, almost entirely in ruins. It's a place of 2 million people who are now living in the rubble. They're bathing in the ocean. It's a horrible, horrible humanitarian catastrophe, which is continuing to this day. And so in January at Davos, you know, where all the world leaders and bigwigs like get together, Jared gave a presentation, and he was just echoing the president here. But he gave a kind of PowerPoint presentation in which he showed these pictures that look like Miami Beach, gleaming hotels and office towers and high rises. And he said, this could be Gaza, you know, and we should plan for catastrophic success. But basically, we can rebuild Gaza to look like this. And I talked to people who watched the presentation who said it was a kind of departure from reality, and people were rolling their eyes going, what on earth are we watching here? Mm. You know, we have this horrible, horrible situation, and Jared Kushner treating it like basically another real estate deal. Like, this is a great economic opportunity for, you know, time for everybody to come in and bring your money. And and get rich. And, you know, it's so it, I think it struck people as not serious.
8: Our guest today is journalist Dexter Filkins. We'll be right back after a break. I'm Tanya Mosley, and this is Fresh Air.

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1: 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Good evening, and stay close for The Moth starting next. It is 82 degrees in Kansas City, Kansas, 81 in Blue Springs, and support comes from Radioactive sponsor Kansas City Community Gardens, hosting Gardens at Sunset September 19th. 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
5: 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True stories told before a live audience. I'm your host, Aliza Cosme. In this hour, stories of feeling caught between worlds. An adoptee moves around the globe to meet his birth family, a woman enters her first beauty pageant, and a military policeman is assigned prison duty.
6: They weren't locked down. 40% of that population was there doing a life sentence for murder. 100% of that population had been trained to kill.
5: That story and more coming up next on the Moth Radio Hour from PRX, right after this.
7: With Neil Nunes, President Trump has once again demanded lower interest rates after the U.S. Central Bank, the Federal Reserve, raised them for the first time in 3 years by a quarter of a percentage point. The Fed wants to tame inflation, but Mr. Trump claimed the U.S. was booming and rates should be 1%. Our North America editor is Sarah Smith.
8: Donald Trump wants lower interest rates so that consumers with credit cards, loans, mortgages would be paying less and would feel better about their money, making them maybe more likely to support his Republican candidates in the midterm elections in November. He will think this rate rise is a blow to his election prospects, even though it is partly his own fault because the rise in the oil price caused by the war in Iran is one of the reasons why the Fed has put rates up.
7: President Trump has threatened to cut trade with the European Union if it pursues a proposal to make Canada the bloc's first ever associate member. Describing the plan as laughable, Mr. Trump said he would view it as a hostile act that could prompt further action.
9: The whole thing with Canada. Canada's been a terrible trade partner. And if they do that, if I think it's at all a hostile act, I will put very serious tariffs or stop trading with Europe on many things. So if they do that, if Europe does that with a bad intention, if it's a good intention, that's fine. If it's a bad intention, we'll put very heavy tariffs on Europe.
7: Palestinian officials say the U.S. has again denied a visa to Mahmoud Abbas, the Palestinian Authority president. For a second year running, Mr. Abbas will now be required to address the U.N. General Assembly remotely. Dozens of other Palestinian officials who were expecting to travel with him have also been denied. The U.S. State Department has issued a statement accusing the Palestinian Authority and other organizations of failure to reform. The top Democrat on the U.S. House of Representatives Foreign Affairs Committee has said he will not support the sale of American bombs to Israel over concerns they would not be used in accordance with international law. Congressman Gregory Meeks said he remained committed to Israel's security, but was concerned about the risk to civilians. More now from Tom Bateman.
10: The Trump administration is reportedly planning to supply Israel with 40,000 of one of America's most destructive conventional bombs, weighing 2,000 pounds each and able to bring down entire buildings. Congressman Meeks says it raises grave concerns about the bomb's further potential use in Gaza and Lebanon, adding he will not clear the sale at this time. But his objection as the top Democrat on a committee that gets to review arms sales is likely to be little more than symbolic, as the Trump administration can simply press ahead anyway.
7: World News from the BBC. Cities in Ukraine are again coming under Russian attack overnight. In the southern port city of Odessa, apartments on three floors of a 19-story residential building have been destroyed. Initial reports say three people, including a four-year-old child, are receiving medical assistance. The U.S. House of Representatives has passed a sweeping Russia sanctions bill sponsored by the late Senator Lindsey Graham. The legislation will allow President Trump to impose tariffs of up to 100% on the top five buyers of Russian energy and place tougher sanctions on the Kremlin. It also includes a provision extending sanctions on Iran. Torrential rains are causing havoc to northeastern Spain, flooding houses and closing roads, metros and airports. Firefighters are searching for a woman swept away near Barcelona. 70 millimeters of rain fell in just 30 minutes in some parts of the Valencia region. Buckingham Palace has responded to a claim by the brother of Princess Diana that just days after her death, King Charles had told him she would soon be forgotten. The allegation was made in a soon-to-be-published book. The death of Diana in a car crash in 1997 highlighted tensions between the royal family and her relatives, with Earl Spencer famously delivering an emotional speech at her funeral. More from Daniela Ralph.
11: Earl Spencer's claims that the King, in 1997 as Prince of Wales, said that Princess Diana would be soon forgotten in the days after her death have been firmly rejected by royal aides. They were demonstrably untrue claims about a deeply compassionate man, one told me. The official palace response talks of Earl Spencer's own grief, clouding reason, affecting judgment, and colouring memory.
7: That's the latest BBC World News.

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1: And I'm Aliza Cosme. 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
1: On Grown, we say you're never fully grown. There will always be those in-between moments in our lives, and how we navigate that time and space helps shape who we are. But there are many ways to feel like we're living in a gray area.
0: Take our first storyteller, Carl Cannon. Carl told this story in 2016 at the Cooper Union in New York City. Here's Carl.
2: I remember the first time I walked into the Fort Leavenworth Maximum Security Prison. No, not as an inmate. But as a military policeman recently assigned to prison duty for the first time. It made me think back to a time when I was 19 years old and I raised this, my right hand, and I joined the U.S. Army to become a military policeman. This was 10 years later. 10 years later, I was a damn good military policeman who didn't want prison duty. Why? Maybe because what made me good had some of the people occupying that institution, and I didn't want a reunion. So you gotta know I did everything I could to get out of that duty. I even took an extra 30-day leave, hoping that at the end of which the Army would change its mind. When I returned from that leave, the sergeant major gave me two options. He said, one, you take your ass down in that prison. Two, or face a court martial. Suddenly, prison duty didn't seem that bad. So I went into the four-wing housing unit with my trainer, a 15-year veteran by the name of Pierce. When we walked into that housing unit, I was stunned. They weren't locked down. They were all out and about. And do I need to repeat? I said maximum security military prison. That means Army, Navy, Air Force, Marines, Coast Guard. 40% of that population was there doing a life sentence for murder. 100% of that population had been trained to kill. It's arguably one of the most dangerous prisons on the planet. And they weren't locked down. I was a little nervous. It's not an understatement. We went into the guard cage and we were debriefed by the outgoing 12-hour shift. When they left, Pierce instructed me, go check the housing unit. I'm like, he said, look, sarcastically, rookie, you're in the housing unit. It has five floors, 50 cells on each floor, 25 face out to the right, 25 face out to the left. It's like a warehouse. In the back of each floor is an unauthorized area for inmates. There's a clipboard. Sign off on it, proving that you check for trouble. Never forget that. I went out into the population. I was there to observe the inmates. Moving amongst that population, I was quickly aware that they were observing me. I remember going by tables where they were playing cards, and they would slap the cards down on the table and then look at me, all of them. They would slap the dominoes down on the table and then give me the look. It took me about an hour to finish that check, those housing unit checks. When I returned to the guard cage, Pierce looked at me and he said sarcastically, rookie, where you been? I said, I was checking the housing unit like you told me. He said, look, rookie, all you have to do is go around the third floor, find that clipboard. There's a stairwell back there that the inmates can't use. Use the stairwell, go up to the fourth floor. Use that stairwell, go up to the fifth floor. You can be up to the eighth floor and back in this guard cage in 10 minutes. It's called a shortcut, rookie. He was so condescending, I wanted to hit him in his mouth. But that option sounded better than what I'd just been through. About 10 o'clock that night, he gives me this training script to read over the loudspeaker. I looked and it was like music to me. I read it. It's a lockdown, lockdown, all inmates, lockdown. He said, when you close the tiers, when you shut the tiers down, shut them down in sequence, start with the eighth floor. I said, why the eighth floor? He said, that's where the rookie inmates are. He said, when you close it, you hit these two buttons and all 50 cells on that floor will close at the same time. It was actually the first time it actually sounded like I thought prison was gonna sound. Eighth floor, boom, those cages closing. Seventh floor, boom. Fifth floor, boom. Third floor, yay. They're locked down. I'm safe. A short time later, an inmate's coming around the third floor towards the guard cage from the third floor right side. He's wearing a towel. He's carrying a toothbrush. I looked at Pierce. Pierce gives me the look. What you gonna do? So I did what I thought Pierce would do. I cursed at the inmate. What the f*** you doing out of your cell? He surprised me, started cursing back at me. So now we're having this war of words, curse words, except his curse words were better than mine. I was losing the battle of words. So I went back to a training script that Pierce had given me, and I shouted, go to the bench. When you send an inmate to the bench, in the old penitentiary, you are effectively sending them to the hole. That's the jail within the jail. And truth be told, I could have let that inmate back in his cell. But I'll be honest, I was power tripping. I was trying to impress Pierce. A few minutes later, the guard commander came into the housing unit, entered our guard cage. He said, Cannon, what happened? I lied. I knew the guard commander knew I was lying. He looked past me at Pierce and he said, Pierce, tell me what happened. And I'm thinking, oh. And then Pierce stunned me and he said, that's exactly how it happened, sir. And I'm like, whoa. That's when I started to understand the principle of us versus them. Us being the guards, them being the inmates, them being wrong no matter what we did. Because Pierce backed me, I started lining up with us. I got a little size on me. So anytime one of us were told no by an inmate, they called me. I was the best at turning a no into a yes. And because I lined up with us, I promoted up pretty rapidly in the system. Less than a year later, I was in charge of the SHU. That's a special housing unit, the hole. Unlike upstairs, where everybody is out and about, in the hole, you're locked down 24/7, maybe an hour in a cage. I had 16 guards. I'm in charge. Four of them ran the guard cage. Each other guard had 25 cells assigned to them. They reported to me. I got a call that the inmates had a revolt on one of our floors because we had us down there. The inmates had trashed the tier. That means they had blocked the toilets. There was feces, urine, water, food, garbage everywhere. I went down to restore order. I passed cell 138. The inmate inside said, CO, can I talk to you? I said, what you got? He said, CO, I want you to know I didn't do this. And I believed him. I said, okay, don't worry about it. Clean up best you can. I'll handle this. About 4:30 a.m., it was time for the breakfast carts to come into that very floor. It was my job to open the tunnel door to let those breakfast carts in. I had ordered that the lights come on in that housing unit. I was walking towards that door when I went past cell 138 and through my peripheral. He was hanging. I get on my radio immediately. The guard assigned to that row of cells was on his radio. We were shouting into it, open 138, open 138. The cell door starts to move open slowly. I'm trying to muscle it open faster. As soon as there was enough of an opening, I ran into that cell. I hoisted the body up. The guard jumps on top of the toilet. He unties the sheet. There wasn't enough room to do CPR in the cell, so we laid him out on the floor in front of the row of cells. It was my job to do the mouth-to-mouth. The guard was going to do the chest compressions. I will never forget when I put my mouth on the inmate's mouth, how cold he was. We had to keep the CPR going until the medics came and pronounced it one way or another. It was 10 minutes before they arrived. During that time frame, during that commotion, the other inmates on that floor woke up, came to the front of their cells. They saw us doing the CPR. He was so cold. They started yelling at us, "Killers! He's so cold. Killers!" I got mad. No. Not at the inmates. I got mad at me. I knew somebody took a shortcut. I knew we had all been trained to take shortcuts. There was no way they were checking his cell, and he was so cold. I left the prison that morning, mad, determined never to return. The next day, I get a call from the captain. I told the captain, "I do what you gotta do. I don't care. Court-martial me. I'm not going back." He said, "Cannon, you're gonna be all right. I'm not worried about you." He said, "You've been through worse. You've seen worse. You will get through this." He said, "Where I'm concerned, Cannon, it's the men that work for you. If you don't come back, the amount of respect they have for you, I'm worried about what it'll do to them." And I thought about that. And I thought about going back. And I thought about that inmate in cell 138 who I learned had gotten a Dear John letter that day. That inmate who was living in a life of despair, who was depressed, whose last statement to me was, "I'm innocent." And that was important to him. I thought about those men that respected me. And so a couple days later, I did go back. But I went back different. I went back with a battle cry called respect. And respect meant listening to people, listening to the inmates and their stories and their regrets. When I listened, I learned that most inmates, if they could go back in time to that first incident that led to the second incident, knowing what they know now, I learned that they would not repeat the same act. I also learned that inmates are people, human beings, and human beings deserve respect too. So I started using words that were different. Please, thank you. And because we started using those words, the tone between the inmates and the guards began to change to a tone of mutual respect. I retired from the military and I left the Bureau of Prisons. It's been over 10 years since I've been gone, but I have never forgotten those stories. I have never forgotten that young man in cell 138. And I take those stories today and I support at-risk kids. I put your eyes on me. I was the best at keeping them in. Today, I'm a part of you. I'm one of the best at keeping them out. Thank you, and God bless.
1: That was Carl Cannon. Carl has continued his work with at-risk kids. He launched the Elite Outreach Program in 2006 in his hometown of Peoria, Illinois. Elite employs ex-felons to assist educators with supporting youth who are overcoming difficult circumstances. The results have been a 70 to 88% rise in academic standing.
0: Carl's autobiography titled Full Cannon, co-authored with Lance Zedrick, is available on Amazon. For Carl, being pushed in the gray space was a good thing because it helped him confront his biases, made him realize it isn't always us versus them, and has led him to the work he does now.
1: Fonzo, can you remember a time where you found yourself stuck in a gray space?
0: Yeah, I find myself in the gray space a lot. I see myself as an empath, and I think a lot about how people view me and the decisions I make and the choices I make. And so it helps me change perspective.
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1: 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I'm your host this time, Aliza Cosmi.
0: And I'm your other host, Fonzo Lacayo. In this episode, we're talking about being caught in the in-between world.
1: Fonzo, we've spoken in the past quite a lot about how being brought up surrounded by a mix of cultures from our parents and our communities has impacted our lives, and often in a positive way. How do you think that being caught between multiple worlds has made you a more whole person?
0: Well, I feel it's definitely, in a way, a double-edged sword. In one hand, you're not fully immersed into one culture or one place, so you may reach out and find what fits best for you or doesn't fit best for you. So, and that self-exploration, in my opinion, can be a very long journey, but a worthwhile one.
1: Well, like we heard in Carl's story, realizing that the world isn't just black and white can be overwhelming, but it can also help us learn more about ourselves.
0: That is totally true, especially for our next storyteller, James Han Madsen. James told this story at a main stage in Traverse City, where we partnered with City Opera House and Interlochen Public Radio. Here's James, live at the Moth in Michigan.
8: When I was 17, my North Dakotan parent sat me down at the dining room table and showed me a letter from my birth family. I didn't know how to respond to this because I tried so hard to erase that part of myself. I'd been adopted at age 3 from Korea, and I didn't really know anything Asian, let alone Korean. And at school, I often got teased because of my race, so I distanced myself from my race, seeing Asian as something to be mocked and ridiculed. It got so difficult that I had trouble looking in the mirror. What I saw wasn't what I wanted to see, so I avoided the image altogether. Well, my parents, they sensed that something was wrong, and so they actually wrote a letter to my adoption agency, thinking that the problem stemmed from those first few years of my life, those unknown years. Well, my birth family actually wrote back, and so at the dining room table, my mom hands me this letter along with these pictures. And I'm stunned, but I take the letter and I take the pictures and I look at the pictures and I think, these people look weird. They don't look anything like me. They can't possibly be related to me. I read the letter and it says that I have 3 birth siblings, 2 sisters and a brother. It says that both of my birth parents are deceased. It also says that I have a birth grandmother, and this is the person who actually physically gave me away. What had happened is that after my mother's death, my grandmother had gotten custody of all 4 children, and she just couldn't handle it. And since I was the youngest, I was the one who was given up. Well, my mom leans into the table and she says, "Isn't this amazing?" And I don't really know what to say. I don't really respond because I feel like this is just another part of me that doesn't belong. And besides, you know, all these people come from a land full of Asians, and I couldn't imagine anything worse. But still, I take the letter and I take the pictures and I stuff them in a drawer and I don't think about them for a while. Well, I get older, I go to college, I have experiences that open myself up to my own race. And so I become curious about my birth family. I find the letter and I write one of my own. And what transpires is this ongoing communication between myself and my English-speaking birth sister, Mi Kyung, and she is the closest to me. And my English-speaking birth sister, Mi Kyung.

finally find a place where I belong. And so, at age 31, I decide to take the plunge and move to Korea. Well, the flight is pretty grueling. It's 14 hours. So it's a delight to see Mi Kyung's face smiling at me at the airport. We hug, and it's like old friends meeting because we've been in communication for so long. Well, I stay with her, and after I get over my jet lag, she says that she's invited the other siblings over. And this makes me very nervous because I haven't had any direct communication with them. Well, first to come is Mi Hyun, and she's my elder sister. And she's this very energetic, very vivacious woman, and she just comes barreling through, and she takes one look at me, and she just bursts into tears. She says, Jung Hyun is my Korean name. She says, Jung Hyun, we have the same face. We have the same face. She takes my hand, and we go into the bathroom, and we look in the mirror, something that I hated doing as an adolescent, but something that I now find emboldening. And we compare eyes and eyebrows and cheekbones, and they're a match. It's remarkable. A few minutes later, my brother comes in, Kwang Hyun, and he doesn't look anything like me. He's tall, he's thin, he has a really long face, and as soon as he sees me, his face cracks, and he has to leave the apartment. Well, when he comes back, his eyes are all red and puffy, and he opens his arms, and I fall into his embrace, and it's one of the safest places I've ever been. Well, as is Korean custom, my siblings give me a gift, and this gift is a gray t-shirt with a whole bunch of nonsensical English phrases written all over it. Across the top are the word, in big letters, are the words, premium stylish man clothing. I don't like this shirt. But they do, so I put it on, and that afternoon, we talk, and the conversation veers towards grandmother. And it's decided that I need to go see her. I need to meet the person who actually gave me away. So we all pile into my brother's car, and we head to his apartment where grandmother lives. And on the way there, my heart is racing and my stomach is fluttering, and I just don't know if I can do this, you know? I don't know if I can actually go see the person who changed my life so dramatically. When I get there, I don't know if I can go through with it, and I tell them, but they gently urge me in, and I finally walk in. I walk down this long hall, and to the left, there's a small bedroom. And on the floor of the bedroom is my grandmother. My grandmother is just looking at the floor. Mi Kyung comes up beside me, and she says, Grandmother, this is Jung Hyun. Grandmother looks up, and at first she's very confused, but then dawning crosses her face, and as soon as it does, she crawls across the floor because she can't walk, and when she's at my feet, she just looks up at me, opens her arms, and lets out the most terrific scream. Well, I kneel down into her embrace, and she starts batting at my back and scratching at my shoulders and screaming, I'm sorry, I'm sorry, I'm sorry. And I don't want to be there. I feel frustrated. I think of all the ways that she's upended my life. But I also feel the remorse in her shudders. And so I end up holding her tight. Well, despite all these dramatic episodes, I do enjoy spending time with my birth family. And I enjoy being in Korea. I like the fact that I blend in. I like the fact that in Asia, there's no such thing as Asian. And I like the fact that,
you know, my birth

0: family just wants to be a part of my life. And so I think maybe I can make this a home. But then the food, which I love, but that's covered in red pepper. And this does a number on my Midwestern stomach. And I develop the beginnings of an ulcer. Also, Korean dramas and K-pop, while entertaining, just don't do it for me. And I seek out more Western entertainment. But most importantly, every time I open my mouth and speak my remedial Korean, the person on the other end shuts down. They either say nothing, or switch to English, or just walk away. And this happens over and over and over, and so my days become this series of rejections, both on my part and on theirs. And this is very difficult for me, because here I was 2 years in, and I hadn't really made any progress in becoming a Korean person. But still, I wanted to try. So on Chuseok is a holiday that a lot of expats compared to Thanksgiving. We're all at my brother's apartment, my siblings' kids, and my grandmother. And we have this delicious meal. And after the meal, my brother's son comes up to me. He's 10 years old. And he starts speaking in English. And I find this very endearing because he hasn't really spoken to me this whole time. He's been too shy. Well, he goes and plays with his cousin, and I lean into Mi Kyung and I say, listen, he's doing a really good job. If you want me to help tutor him, I would be more than happy to. And I get stopped mid-sentence because from the corner of the room, my grandmother is falling into hysterics. She's pounding the floor and she's saying, you are a Korean person, speak Korean. You are a Korean person, speak Korean. The room falls silent and I feel this well of anger in my chest and I have to leave the apartment. And I know then that I'm not Korean enough for Korea and I might not be Korean enough for this family. That starts the beginning of the end of my time in Korea, and I leave just a couple months after that. When I get back, everything is much easier. Daily interactions don't take on any significance because everything is familiar, and relationships are just much easier to forge. But the moment I get back, I once again feel conspicuous. And I realize that in America, I will always be a hyphenated individual, not simply an American, but always an Asian American. My grandmother died in 2013, and I'd had some time to distance myself from it, so I wasn't angry anymore. I knew that what she'd said had come from a place of immense guilt. But I did grieve. I grieved not just for her, but for myself, for what could have been, and for perhaps what should have been. Today, I don't consider myself fully Korean, but I don't consider myself fully American, really, either. I see myself as a complicated combination of the two. That combination used to repulse me, and I'll be honest, sometimes those feelings do come creeping back. But I'm doing much better now. I am still in contact with my birth family, although over the years those relationships have cooled. What matters to me now is that I'm living a current life, that I've confronted my past, and that I've accepted it with all of its ambiguities. And because I've done this, when I look in the mirror now, I don't see something to be mocked or ridiculed. I see this interesting bundle of complexity. And because the world is this infinitely complex place, my face fits right in. Thank you.
1: That was James Hahn Mattson. He's the author of two novels, The Lost Prayers of Ricky Graves and Reprieve, which was named the best book of 2021 by Harper's Bazaar, Esquire, and more. And it was featured on the Today Show. Keep an eye out for his upcoming novel, The Grand Imposters, from William Morrow HarperCollins.
2: Aliza, this week, I met with James to talk about his story and asked him about the experience he had in college that, as he said, opened him up to his own race.
0: College was very eye-opening for me in the sense that it was the first time where I had a group of Asian friends, and I didn't really think that was going to happen ever. But then in college, I ended up meeting one of my best friends who was Malaysian, and he was an international student, and he introduced me to other international students. Because I was surrounded by so much Asianness, it just became very normal for me. And this is what opened myself up to my own race and realizing, you know, that I am an Asian person, and this is how I'm going to be viewed in the world, and this is how, you know, these are the lenses through which I will see the world.
2: To see photos of James and his birth family, visit themoth.org.
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2: 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I'm Fonzo Lacayo.
1: And I'm Aliza Cosmi. 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
2: On our podcast, Grown, we explore the in-between space between being a teenager and adult. But the truth is, this is something people encounter in all phases of their lives.
1: Yeah, absolutely. And the older I get, the more I realize that we're all just trying to find our place in the world.
2: Or being told by the world who we should be, which was the case for our next storyteller.
1: Nicole Kelly told this story at a Moth main stage in Iowa City, where we were presented by Iowa Public Radio. From the Englert Theater, here's Nicole.
10: Right out of college, I decided to enter the Miss Iowa competition. I had never done a pageant in my entire life, but I had remembered watching those glamorous girls on TV growing up, and I had decided to prove that I could be just like them. So I had 3 months to prepare before I would go up against 30 other girls from all over the state of Iowa. And if I won, I would win my ticket to compete at the coveted Miss America pageant in Atlantic City. But I had no idea where to start. I needed to find myself an expert in pageantry. And I found that expert in a sassy woman from the Jersey Shore. She was intensely direct, and she had a reputation for training fierce, strong pageant competitors. She honestly was like my Michael Caine from Miss Congeniality. So we got to work. We booked open conference room spaces, and in these quiet moments under fluorescent lights, she would teach me the very important things like the right amount of hip sway to use when walking in a swimsuit on stage, which, by the way, is enough to be confident and sassy, but not enough to be overly sexy. We studied together. We had makeup contouring lessons together. She taught me to say yes instead of yeah, and taught me the latest sparkly styles that were currently in on the pageant scene. When the week-long Miss Iowa competition began, I started the competition in a private interview with the judges, where I think I perfectly executed saying yes instead of yeah. Up next on stage were the preliminary competition, and this was a roller coaster of emotions. But after the first night, they called my name as the winner of the swimsuit preliminary award winner. The judges had picked me for walking sassy but not too sexy in my 5-inch heels and bikini. The next night was the talent portion of competition, and my stomach was churning with fear for this part. You see, I had chosen to sing my favorite song, Defying Gravity, from my favorite musical, Wicked, but that is a freaking hard song to sing. You see, the Broadway musical Wicked came out when I was in middle school, and I was obsessed. My poor parents would drive me hours to see whichever touring production of the show was closest to my middle-of-nowhere hometown. My pageant dress was perfectly beaded with all green beads, a nod to my favorite character, the Wicked Witch of the West. As they called my name, I walked out into the shining spotlight, took center stage, and looked out into the dark audience. The track began and the song came out of me with ease. I felt like my heart was flying with every note. Before I knew it, we had made it to the end of the competition. And all 30 girls came out on stage for the final crowning of Miss Iowa. I had made the top 5 cut. And surrounded by a sea of nervous girls in hairspray, I took a silent breath to hold as the competition host began to announce the final ballot. 4th runner-up. He didn't say my name. 3rd runner-up, also not me. 2nd runner-up. He didn't say my name. Suddenly, it was just me and one other girl standing, holding each other, shaking, waiting to see who would be awarded the title of Miss Iowa. The audience was silent. You could have heard a pin drop, and I could feel my heart beating all the way up to my ears. And then he said my name. I won. Yeah, I won. But let me tell you, I was in complete shock. I was barely able to laugh or cry or even talk. And before I knew it, they were putting a crown on top of my head, giving me a sparkly sash, handing me a bouquet of flowers, handing me keys to a car I would get to drive for a year for free. And then suddenly, a person honestly brought out a fur coat and put that on me, too. It was a whirlwind of emotion. There were hugs and photo flashes and confetti for hours. I was truly on cloud 9. I had done it. The next morning, with only about 3 hours of sleep under my belt due to all of that excitement, I arrived at a local hotel conference room to get into hair and makeup for my official Miss Iowa headshot. I was busy smiling for a flashing camera while a person stood beside and held a fan so my hair would blow just right in the picture. When a smiling TV news reporter and cameraman arrived for my first interview as Miss Iowa. The interview went great. I told them how excited I was to have won the title and how unbelievable it felt to be going to Miss America in just 3 short months. Later that night, my parents and I gathered around the hotel TV to watch the interview I had given earlier in the day. The anchorman entering the piece smiled and said, "Last night, a woman with a disability won the crown of Miss Iowa and is headed to Miss America." My heart sank. As I watched the package begin, I watched them cut away from my face, focusing in on my torso, zooming in closer and closer and closer until the entire end of my missing arm filled the whole hotel room screen. You see, I was born with my full right arm, but only half of my left arm. Nothing else was different or wrong. I just came out without my left hand. And so my parents had always raised me to follow the lead of my older brother and sister, and I participated in everything. I was a lifeguard at the local YMCA, I had played trombone in band, and I even threw a perfect inning as a pitcher in junior league softball. Yeah. But I was always aware of my difference. When going off to summer camps, I knew that I always had to come up with funny jokes about having one hand in order to make my other cabin mates comfortable. Strangers would always point and whisper in amazement if I ever had to stop to tie my shoes in public. As I watched that camera zoom in closer and closer, the larger the image got, the smaller I felt. It was like I was a prop in my own story. It was as if the reporter was saying, "Isn't this sweet, kind girl lucky?" It made me feel utterly stripped and violated. Don't get me wrong, I expected to speak publicly about having one hand if I had won the title of Miss Iowa. But that is not what we had talked about in the interview. That was their voice, their packaging, turning my story into pure inspiration. I had won the title expecting it to prove how very like the other girls I was. And yet here was this first story only focused on my difference. In shock, I turned my head to my parents. I opened my mouth to try to speak, but nothing came out. My parents quickly jumped in to try to console me. This was just one bad news reporter and just one bad news station. To my complete horror, hours later, every news outlet around the world had picked up on my story. My inspiring story had spread like wildfire, and everybody wanted to talk to the disabled girl going to Miss America. I got requests to be a guest on The View. The Today Show asked me to interview with them, and Jay Leno even used me as a setup to one of his jokes in his opening monologue. The entire world was telling me that they were both shocked and inspired that someone like me could win a ticket to compete at Miss America. It didn't matter if I had interviewed best, sang well, or worked really hard to have rock-hard abs in my swimsuit. It was clear that I had not won the title of Miss America, Miss Iowa, but my disability had. I continued to receive a multitude of interview requests, and out of complete anger, I said no to them all. 3 months later, I arrived in Atlantic City for Miss America, feeling utterly defeated. I continued to receive a magnitude of attention, and I hated being used as a marketing tool for the impending live telecast, because I was always the prop, and it was always stories of pure inspiration. But I still wanted to be crowned Miss America. I still wanted to prove that I could do it. I still wanted to make my entire extended family and the 3 busloads of people who had come all the way from my tiny hometown to watch me compete proud. I still saw this as a chance to prove that I was no different. I saw this as another chance to set the record straight. I didn't win the title of Miss America, and I returned to Iowa ready to crawl into my shell. I wanted to be left alone. I wanted to stew in my anxiety and my depression. Everything about that experience had felt so out of my control. A couple of weeks later, while I was still very much in hiding, an email hit my inbox from a woman in Long Island. It read, "Seeing you on the Miss America pageant, my husband and I started crying. We held each other as we watched this beautiful, confident, sweet girl strutting her stuff up on the stage. This was the sign that got us through the initial shock of learning that our unborn baby girl was going to be born with one hand. And now we can't wait to welcome her and hug her and show her that she too can do anything." I was so focused on the validation of my able-bodied friends that I had completely denied the opportunity to proudly step up and represent others like me. I was so afraid of my arm determining how other people saw me that I let my rejection of it do the same. And this was just one of hundreds of emails that flooded my inbox from families across the country, all living with children with one hand. You know, in my favorite musical, Wicked, at the end of the first act, the Wicked Witch of the West actually meets the Wizard of Oz. When she meets him, she finds that he cannot magically fix the problem that she has of the way that the world perceives her green skin. With this realization, she proudly steps into her true self and fully embraces the way that the world perceives her. I realized for the first time that I had gone into this competition all wrong. Instead of my messaging being trying to be how very like everyone I really was, I should have been proudly embracing the reality of my difference. So instead of becoming Miss America, I became queen to an entire group of parents and kids desperately looking to change the perception around disability, to change the negativity I myself had fallen victim to. I think my favorite character from Wicked says it best. I'm through accepting limits because someone says they're so. Some things I cannot change, but till I try, I'll never know. Thank you.
1: That was Nicole Kelly. Nicole spends much of her time in advocacy work. She's the co-creator and co-host of the podcast Disarming Disability, which aims to break down the stigma surrounding disability. Nicole has spoken at schools, universities, and corporations across the country about disability equity and inclusion.
2: That was our final story for this hour. But before we go, Aliza, what's a time you felt caught between worlds?
1: I guess the real question is, when's a time I don't feel caught between worlds? I've really come to realize that I'm not willing to squeeze myself into boxes anymore. We don't have to fit into a box that the world tells us we need to. We can be many different things at once, and we can give ourselves permission to change and grow.
2: And that's it for this episode of the Moth Radio Hour.
1: We hope you'll tune in next week. And that's the story from the Moth.
4: 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Co-producer is Vicky Merrick. The stories were directed by Meg Bowles, Jody Powell, and Chloe Salmon. The rest of The Moth's leadership team includes Sarah Haberman, Sarah Austin-Jeunesse, Jennifer Hickson, Kate Tellers, Jennifer Birmingham, Marina Kluche, Leanne Gully, Suzanne Rust, Brandon Grant, Inga Gladowski, Sarah Jane Johnson, and Aldi Kaza. Special thanks to Melissa Brown, Mark Solinger, Anna Stern, and Devin Wilson. Most stories are true as remembered and affirmed by the storytellers. 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

0: Thomas's son still wasn't speaking.
1: The speech pathologist was the one who let me know that she thought that he had a tongue tie.
0: Specialists like that may be on the chopping block if the Trump administration's proposal to trim, quote, administrative costs becomes reality. The White House estimates that cutting those costs and reducing regulations could save more than $2 billion. That money would be spent to create more spots for students. But Carol Klosek says it's not that simple.
2: We would do everything that we could to keep the program intact, but it would represent more than an $800,000 reduction for us.
0: In St. Louis, Pat Holterman-Holmes is also worried. She's the president of the nonprofit Youth in Need and says one change would require families to prove that they're homeless.
3: So if you can imagine a family who's fleeing domestic violence with no paperwork, most of the families who are living in rural and suburban parts of the country have no documentation to show that they're experiencing homelessness. Mostly they're going from place to place because there aren't shelters.
0: Even if they have those documents, the new rules could make it so centers can't reserve spots for especially high-needs kids. Right now,
3: they can hold up to 3% of their slots for families who are homeless or for children in foster care. That was removed.
0: Holterman-Holmes says it will likely result in far fewer homeless students and their parents, like Tanisha Thomas, getting help from Head Start.
1: I can tell you without a shadow of a doubt that I would not be here. I would not be alive because I was so depressed. And they were very kind to me and my child.
0: She's come a long way from that shelter in Fort Worth. She graduated with high honors from community college last spring. Now, with the help of a big scholarship, she's working on her bachelor's degree in social work at the University of Oklahoma.
1: I just wanted to break the cycle. I want to be the help that I needed.
0: And her son, now 4 years old, is doing great. Sequoia Carrillo, NPR News.
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5: And this is KCUR 89.3 NPR in Kansas City. Nobody wants a data center in their backyards, and communities are killing data center proposals faster than ever. But in a small town going through tough times, the idea of investment measured in billions of dollars can dwarf anything that city leaders have ever hoped to attract in the past.
6: It's like comparing the Earth to the Milky Way galaxy. I mean it's huge. I mean, it is massive.
5: In 3 minutes, we'll examine the appeal data centers may have to places the information age has left behind. This is KCUR 89.3.
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5: 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At 544, 76 degrees in Kansas City, 75 in Platte City.
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10: Good morning, I'm Michelle Martin. The psychedelic artist Peter Max died this week. His advertising posters for local shops in New York with his signature explosions of colors, flowers, stars, clouds, and rainbows got so much attention he eventually sold millions. He would go on to sign lucrative licensing deals, putting his art on just about anything, from mugs to bedsheets, even a clock for GE. Max described his work as relentlessly upbeat. He said, quote, "I see everything through rainbow eyes." Peter Max was 88. It's Morning Edition.
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5: At 5:45 and 76 degrees, this is Morning Edition on KCUR 89.3 NPR in Kansas City. If there's one thing liberal Democrats, MAGA Republicans, and most Americans in between might agree on, it's data centers. Cities and counties across the country are blocking them over water and power usage, noise pollution, and AI concerns. But as KCUR's Frank Morris reports, data center development can look a lot more attractive in a struggling rural town.
12: A weedy soybean field on a brick road 2 miles from the half-empty downtown, tiny Osawatomie, Kansas, has long been a headache for city manager Brett Glendenning. It's an unused business park, one of many scattered across rural America.
6: The two parcels that the city owns have been zoned industrial for well over 20 years. It's always been planned and hoped that this would eventually happen, not necessarily a data center per se, but any sort of commercial development.
12: It's not easy drawing any sort of commercial development to a place like Osawatomie, a working-class town of about 4,000, just a little too far from Kansas City. But now, developers have targeted this field for a mid-sized data center, one they say could bring as much as $10 billion worth of new buildings and equipment. That's enough to buy every bit of taxable real estate in Osawatomie 239 times. Glendenning says it would dwarf any other investment here.
6: I guess I'd be saying it's like comparing the Earth to the Milky Way galaxy. I mean it's huge. I mean, it is massive.
12: Glendenning says the data center plan that developers are pitching could spin off some $40 million a year in taxes and fees, more than doubling the city's budget. It might even replace Osawatomie's long-lost financial base, the railroad. John Fletcher, who volunteers at the Osawatomie History and Railroad Museum, says the Missouri Pacific pulled up stakes almost 50 years ago, taking hundreds of jobs and much of the town's economic lifeblood with it.
13: We've never recovered from that, and it's just hard to replace.
12: Now, with scant industry and not so much as a grocery store, Osawatomie leans on homeowners for almost 80% of its property tax revenue. Fletcher says the city desperately needs to expand its tax base, but he's not sure about the data center proposal.
13: There's just not enough information for me yet, but this town has to do something or it's probably going to go under.
12: Still, data center is a hard sell here.
14: It's going to be used to trample on our liberties and our freedom.
12: Lee Brewer also worries that the data center will leave Osawatomie short of water and electricity. Michael Hursley, a retired Walmart manager, wants to use the site for diversified organic farming. He's worried about the AI boom going bust, and he doesn't trust the people bankrolling the industry.
15: The billionaires know how to play these country towns, and it's like the Dodgers playing a little league team. I know how the corporations work, and they can go in and they can do what they want, and they know how to play the game. The people around here don't know how to play that game, or they don't know the level they're playing at.
12: The town's not dealing with big corporations yet, just developers trying to line up the land, power, water, and permits for a future builder. Charles Tinsley is with MDH Partners in Atlanta, the money behind the Osawatomie proposal. He says the data center would use less water than a golf course and contract for its own electricity, all the while spinning off millions in fees and taxes.
16: They're just going to be sitting on the edge of town, printing cash for the city. That's all that they're going to do. They're not going to be asking for tons of tax breaks. They're not going to be consuming a bunch of municipal services. They're not going to be adding more students to the classroom.
12: Tinsley says data centers are a lot like the railroads that built towns like Osawatomie in the 1800s. They're fundamental to commerce and bound to be built somewhere. Be that as it may, 19-year-old Michaela Bowers just doesn't care.
17: The pros and cons don't really matter to me in a way because I'm not sticking around. So I plan to leave the town, not because of the data center, but personally because there's not much in the town for me in the first place.
12: So places like Osawatomie have to balance the potential downsides of data centers against the need to do something to keep their young people and their economic vitality from ebbing away. For KCUR 89.3, I'm Frank Morris.
5: This is KCUR 89.3 at 550 and 76 degrees. Marketplace Morning Report starts after the break. 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Let's check in with the newsroom and learn more from KCUR's Carlos Moreno. Good morning, sir.
18: Good morning, Michael.
5: So the Royals won last night, which is good, but there's news of another kind that involves the team and its future home.
18: Yeah, the Kansas City says the bulk of its share in the cost to build the stadium will come from tax revenue from the construction of the stadium and its surrounding infrastructure.
5: Okay.
18: So that's how the city figures are going to pay for that. Plus, Missouri Governor Mike Kehoe wants more regulation on those automated license plate readers.
5: Mm-hmm.
18: And a private school in Kansas City is being sued by a family who alleges a teacher sexually abused their daughter. Plus, Michael, yeah, those Royals, they appear to be eliminated from playoff contention.
5: Ah, too bad. We'll hear more from you soon.
18: Thanks.
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20: From Marketplace in Washington, I'm Kimberly Adams. U.S. central bankers voted unanimously yesterday to increase borrowing costs by a quarter of a percentage point. It's the first rate hike in 3 years. Federal Reserve Chairman Kevin Warsh didn't say exactly how high interest rates will have to go, but he did make clear at his press conference that the Fed has work to do.
21: For more than 5 years, inflation has been running above target. So our predominant focus is on the price stability side of our mandate. The plain fact is that inflation is too high and has been for too long.
20: Among the fastest rising prices in our economy right now, airline fares. They were up 23% year over year in August, according to the latest Consumer Price Index. And jet fuel prices, pushed higher by the war in Iran, are just part of the story, as Marketplace's Henry Epp reports.
22: After a short reprieve, the price of jet fuel has been rising since July. And a few weeks ago, Scott Kirby, the CEO of United Airlines, told CNBC he expects fuel prices to stay elevated into next year.
23: The good news is, I think that we're going to be able to pass all of that on in 2027.
22: As in, pass it on to customers, because they can. Demand for plane tickets has not slowed down, even with rising fares. It's especially strong for premium seats, first class or economy plus, says Meghna Maharishi, an airline reporter with the travel industry publication Skift.
24: Premium has been really resilient, so it doesn't really seem like higher airfares have really made an impact on that sort of spending.
22: Airlines are expanding their premium seating and taking seats out of the main cabin, says Henry Hardeveld, head of Atmosphere Research Group.
25: And if there are fewer regular coach seats available, it's a Hunger Games situation. You've got more people clamoring for those seats. It gives airlines less incentive to discount those seats any more than they feel is necessary.
22: Also pushing up prices of economy tickets, Hardeveld says, the demise of Spirit Airlines, which offered discount fares.
25: Absent Spirit, there's less price competition.
22: Which gives other airlines more power to raise fares. I'm Henry Epp for Marketplace.
20: Let's do the numbers. Dow, S&P, and NASDAQ futures are up in the 0.7 to 1 1/10 percent range, with the Dow future up 369 points. The 10-year Treasury yield is down at 4.98%. And in oil markets, Brent crude is trading down 2 1/10 percent at $103.65 a barrel.
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20: Among the provisions of the big Republican tax and spending law that President Trump signed a little more than a year ago are significant changes and cuts to Medicaid, which provides health care for eligible low-income people, including older adults and people with disabilities. As a result of those funding reductions, states have been slashing their Medicaid budgets by making cuts to services like home health care for those with disabilities and the elderly. These services were already stretched thin, and now even more folks may struggle or be unable to access the services. For many, that will mean being forced to live at a nursing home or other institution rather than receiving care at home. Jamie Fraser wrote about this for USA Today, and she joins me now for more. Jamie, good morning.
0: Good morning. Thanks for having me.
20: Your story focuses on one man, Nick Papadopoulos in Georgia. Can you tell us about his story?
0: Nick was born with cerebral palsy and for most of his life lived independently. You know, he used crutches or canes to get around. And when his mobility started to decrease, he signed up for a special Medicaid program for people with disabilities to help him get dressed in the morning or get undressed in the evening. Then later in life, he had a medical crisis and as a result lost his job and his home and then ended up in a nursing home for 10 years.
20: And you write that cases like this could become more common. Why is that?
0: The cuts to Medicaid under the One Big Beautiful Bill were expansive, largest ever made in the program's history. And so as states figure out how to provide these required services with less money, voluntary programs like home-based services become easy targets for cuts. They've also been struggling to expand these programs through things like provider pay rate increases because there's a huge workforce shortage in this sector.
20: Advocates say that these government concessions are eroding civil rights under the Americans with Disabilities Act. Can you get into what they're arguing there?
0: The Americans with Disabilities Act made a promise that people with disabilities are part of society, should be part of any kind of public life. And the later Olmstead decision by the United States Supreme Court in 1999 affirmed that right, saying in particular that a state can't choose to put a person with a disability into an institution just because it's convenient. People have a right to live in their homes and in their community whenever possible. And so that set up this tension between people's rights and available services, which is exactly what happened with Nick. He entered a nursing home in 2016, not because he wanted to, not because he had to have that level of care, but because there were not any home-based services available for him. And there were thousands of other people on a state wait list for those services. And so we see that these funding cuts are only exacerbating that gap between the promise of the American with Disabilities Act and the practical way we've funded most of those services, which is Medicaid.
20: Jamie Fraser is an investigations and data journalist for USA Today. Thank you so much.
0: You're welcome. Have a good day.
20: In Washington, I'm Kimberly Adams with the Marketplace Morning Report. 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
5: This has been Marketplace Morning Report on KCUR HD, Kansas City Public Media, 559 and 76 degrees. Yesterday, the Federal Reserve raised interest rates for the first time in more than 3 years. Chairman Kevin Warsh explained the decision.
21: The plain fact is that inflation is too high and has been for too long.
5: The Fed also indicated that it may increase rates again in the coming months. We'll learn more following our local news. 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
10: good morning, President Trump repeatedly hectored the last Federal Reserve chair to lower interest rates. He picked a new chair who raised them. What does the Fed's Kevin Warsh see in the data? It's Morning Edition from NPR News.
5: Thursday morning, 6 o'clock. 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I'm Michael Byers. Good morning.
10: Chinese President Xi Jinping is coming to Washington next week for a state visit. I'm Michelle Martin.
1: And I'm A. Martinez. There are competing ideas inside the Trump administration over what the goals of the meeting should be. Also, Republican political ads are increasingly using anti-Muslim hate speech, relying on lies and distortions about Islam. And Sarah Bareilles on the good grief behind her first album in years. It's Thursday, September 17th. Kyle Chandler, Coach Taylor, now Green Lantern, turned 61 years old today. News is next.
2: Live from NPR News in Washington, I'm Corva Coleman. The price of fuel continues to soar. According to the motoring club AAA, just overnight, the average national price of diesel leapt nearly 9 cents a gallon. It's at $6.40. The conflict in Iran is forcing up prices, but there is a second issue. NPR's Aya Batraoui says Saudi Arabia's oil exports have been slashed because it's facing a renewed war with Houthi rebels in neighboring Yemen.
3: Data from OPEC shows that Saudi Arabia's oil output fell to around 6.2 million barrels a day last month. Now, compare that to 11 million barrels a day before the U.S. war with Iran. And the Saudis are now facing these two chokeholds, one in the Strait of Hormuz, and since July, a blockade on its ships by the Houthis through Bab al-Mandeb. That is the other key shipping strait through the Red Sea. The Saudis were using the Red Sea to bypass the Strait of Hormuz.
2: NPR's Aya Batraoui reporting. The House of Representatives has been dismissed on early recess. Speaker Johnson says the House got a lot done, but Kentucky Republican Congressman Thomas Massey excoriated the Speaker. He says that means the House will not take up his articles of impeachment against Defense Secretary Pete Hegseth for the Iran war or continue investigating the Epstein files. The House did pass a major Russia sanctions bill, completing the process and sending the measure to President Trump. NPR's Sam Greenglass reports.
4: Republican Congressman Michael McCaul says the sanctions will target the officials, companies, and banks helping fund Russia's war in Ukraine.
7: When we look back at this moment in time, I want to be able to say that we used all the tools available to end this war.
4: The package will allow President Trump to impose tariffs on countries buying oil and natural gas from Russia, a sticking point for many Democrats like Congressman Don Beyer.
8: The bill is a loophole that would allow him to define basically any country as a facilitator of evading Russian sanctions. He could then hit them with tariffs of up to 100% with no guardrails or oversight and no expiration.
4: The legislation is named for the late Senator Lindsey Graham, who negotiated Trump's support for the sanctions. Sam Greenglass, NPR News, Washington.
2: An ICE officer charged with shooting an immigrant and then lying about it is in custody. NPR's Vanessa Romo reports.
26: ICE officer Christian Castro, who's now on suspension, is being held at the Hennepin County Jail as of Wednesday afternoon. His lawyer, Rolando Cantu, says Castro looks forward to clearing his name.
27: We just wanted to stress, you know, we're anxious, we're ready to fight this case in court, so we're looking forward to it.
26: Castro is accused of shooting at Julio Sosa Celis through the door of his home in January during Operation Metro Surge. When Castro filed a report about the incident, he falsely claimed Sosa Celis attacked him with a broom. Body cam video later showed that was a lie. Castro was held in a Texas jail for 3 months as Minnesota officials made unsuccessful attempts to extradite him.
2: NPR's Vanessa Romo. This is NPR.
18: This is KCUR 89.3. I'm Carlos Moreno. Missouri Governor Mike Kehoe signed an executive order yesterday to begin regulating automated license plate readers such as flock safety cameras. The order directs the Department of Public Safety to establish safeguards for state-funded agencies. The order comes as flock cameras have faced bipartisan backlash in Missouri and across the U.S. The technology scans the license plates of every vehicle that passes them. That has prompted privacy and constitutional concerns. Kehoe also wants lawmakers to create a permanent framework. In Pembroke Hill, a private school in Kansas City is being sued by a family who alleges a teacher sexually abused their daughter. KCUR's Jody Fortino reports.
28: The lawsuit alleges former teacher Michael Jones groomed and sexually abused a fourth grade student on school property during the 2021-2022 academic year. In a statement, Pembroke Hill said it took the allegations seriously when it first learned of them in 2024 and placed the teacher on administrative leave. The school said an internal review, as well as an independent investigation by a state agency, determined the abuse allegations were unsubstantiated. The family's lawsuit also accuses Pembroke Hill of negligence and says administrators knew that Jones faced allegations of inappropriate conduct at a previous school. For KCUR 89.3, I'm Jody Fortino.
18: And the Kansas Board of Regents has approved policies giving four state universities more control over their property. University of Kansas, Kansas State, Wichita State, and Pittsburgh State can now construct on or lease university property without getting Regents approval for each individual contract. Emporia State and Fort Hays State have not yet submitted policies. This could save universities money by speeding up construction projects while reducing the risk that rising construction costs eat into project budgets. KU estimates cutting 6 months from a $100 million project could save about $2.5 million. Salina Regent Peter Johnston says now the board must let the public know about the money being saved.
6: Please keep an eye on savings that I think we know we're going to achieve. But I think that's going to be important for us to articulate.
18: The change is made possible by law passed unanimously in the legislature. And Missouri plays Troy on Saturday. The Tigers have a 2-0 start to the season and a spot at number 20 on the Associated Press's top 25 poll. Head coach Eli Drinkwitz says there's still a lot of buttoning up to do after he says the team revealed many of its flaws in the Border War victory over Kansas.
9: When you watch the tape, you got to look through a really critical lens and see that we're really 1 week away from being humbled if they continue to exploit things that we put on tape.
18: Kickoff is 6 p.m. Saturday against the undefeated Trojans at Faurot Field. This is KCUR.
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12: It's Morning Edition from NPR News. I'm A. Martinez in Los Angeles, California.
13: And I'm Michelle Martin in Washington, D.C. Good morning. Interest rates are higher this morning after the Federal Reserve raised them for the first time in 3 years.
12: The vote on Wednesday was unanimous, and now the Fed's benchmark short-term interest rate is a quarter of a percentage point higher, which is exactly the opposite of what President Trump wanted when he chose a new Fed chair.
13: NPR's Alina Selyuk is here to walk us through the latest. Good morning.
14: Hello, hello.
13: Okay, so we know what happened. Let's talk about why and what it means that the Fed has raised the interest rate.
14: Well, it means the Federal Reserve is making the move to cool down inflation. I'll tell you my corny metaphor for this. You know how in a fire there's like a red box that says in case of emergency, break glass?
13: Yep.
14: Well, if you think of inflation as a fire, the rate hike is like the Fed saying emergency and breaking that glass to grab the extinguisher. But the Fed is also hoping they don't have to like blast away for a long time, which is to say the Fed's rate setting committee signaled one more rate hike this year and that's it.
13: Not quite a dad joke, but we'll take it. So,
14: Doing my best.
13: Let's get to the political drama here. Trump pressured the previous Fed chair, Jerome Powell, to lower interest rates. He even threatened to fire Powell over this. Not clear that he could, but he threatened it. So Powell's term as chair ended. Trump picked a replacement, Kevin Warsh. And now, pretty soon after Warsh took over, the Fed raised rates. So where does this leave the Fed chair now?
14: Yeah, last night, Trump again on social media pressed the Fed for lower rates. This dynamic came up a lot in Warsh's press conference yesterday. Like Powell, Warsh refused to engage. He kept saying the Fed is independent, the Fed should stay in its lane, and he has nothing to say about the president.
13: Say more about the argument for raising rates.
14: So fundamentally, the Fed has a certain credibility maintained, and the data is the data, which is what Warsh essentially said. The inflation trends are simply not improving.
15: The plain fact is that inflation is too high and has been for too long.
14: Inflation has been above the Fed's goal for 5 years. And Warsh made the case that this is a strong economy to absorb this rate hike. People are employed. They're still shopping. Actually, just yesterday, we got the latest data on retail sales that showed people spending more across the board, including on fun things like hobby supplies and sporting goods. The Fed has to walk a narrow line, putting the brakes on the economy without tipping it into a recession. And That's part of why this rate hike is not huge, only 0.25%.
13: And also you were reminding us that actually it wasn't just Warsh, it was all 12 members of the Fed Rate Setting Committee voting unanimously. Okay, so for people who aren't economists, how does a rate hike by the Fed work to fix inflation?
14: Raising interest rates makes it more expensive to borrow money, which theoretically means people and businesses will think long and hard before getting a mortgage or a business loan, buying a car, shopping on credit. And that kind of cool down forces prices to stay in check.
13: But only theoretically, though?
14: Well, one big factor right now is the fact that the big driver of current inflation is the war in Iran. It has pushed up the cost of gasoline and the price of diesels at historic highs. And that's definitely not something an interest rate hike can fix. The Fed also has no say on tariff policy, which is another driver. And we have the fact that wages have not been keeping pace with inflation. For 5 months now, people's paychecks have been losing their buying power. Warsh hopes the stable prices will help families keep their heads above water. Either way, any positive effects of this are unlikely to be very quick.
13: That is NPR's Alina Selger. Alina, thank you.
14: Thank you.
12: Let's take a closer look now at the Federal Reserve's decision to raise interest rates with economist Claudia Sahm. She's a former section chief for the Federal Reserve and currently chief economist at New Century Advisors. So, Claudia, last time the Fed changed its interest rate was in December when it lowered them. So why is now the time to raise them?
0: So the Fed is concerned that inflation is not moving down to 2%. Fed Chair Kevin Warsh, the question he put to the committee is, are you confident that inflation is coming down? And when they met this time, the unanimous answer was, we're not confident without doing a little more, without raising interest rates.
12: And how confident are you that inflation will go down by doing this?
0: So I think the Fed took a step in the right direction. They're really trying to contain the inflation, not fight the higher energy prices, just make sure they don't seep into everything else. So I think that's appropriate. But I'm not going to be confident about inflation coming down until I see a real breakthrough in the Middle East and I see a real breakthrough in terms of tariff wars and things like that. So there's a lot that's got to happen to get inflation down, but the Fed is doing its part to keep a bad situation from getting worse.
12: President Trump wants the Fed to slash interest rates to 1% or less. So, Claudia, I'm wondering, what would happen if that happened?
0: At this point, if the Fed were to dramatically cut interest rates, I think the risk would be high that we'd end up with even more inflation. Now, there are economies, there are points in time where a 1% inflation rate would be the right thing for the U.S. economy, but that is not the world we are living in right now. So I completely agree with the Fed instead raising rates just a little bit, not a lot, as opposed to a big cut. I just don't think that's the place we're at right now.
12: Now, you mentioned some of the outside factors that would make you feel more confident about things. But when it comes to employment, employment has remained fairly strong. Fed Chair Kevin Warsh acknowledged that, quote, saying that doesn't mean that individuals aren't searching for a job. But I'm wondering, how did the employment picture, you think, factor into this rate hike?
0: Well, the Fed has two jobs. They need to keep prices stable, so inflation low, but they also have a responsibility to the labor market, so maximum employment. And we're in a moment right now where we can look at the labor market broadly and say it's in a pretty good place. We can't say that if we look at inflation, right? Inflation is too high. So it's appropriate for the Fed to be focused in their decision on fighting inflation, but they always have to keep an eye on the labor market. And frankly, there is a risk. Anytime the Fed is raising interest rates, there's a risk that that's going to create costs back on American workers, whether it's how many jobs are out there or how big paychecks get. So, like, they really do have to be careful. And they are being careful, right? They understand the seriousness of this. So I wouldn't say the higher rates have to have negative effects on the labor market, but we need to keep an eye on it. It is a risk.
12: What about things as buying homes or buying cars, things that might require a loan?
0: Right. So I think we need to understand these higher interest rates, this is costly medicine. Like, the Fed is fighting a real problem. Inflation is too high. Americans agree this is a problem. Affordability, this is an issue. The path to a solution, these higher interest rates, this is pushing more cost in the economy. The Americans who are out there who are on the fence about buying a home and now the mortgage rate goes up and they can't buy their home because they have too much in interest costs, they're the ones whose sacrifice is going to help get inflation down. right? Like it is a costly process to get inflation down. And it's the people who are most affected by those interest rates. Do I buy the home? Do I buy the car? Do I not? Like they're the ones on the margin who are going to help kind of quote unquote cool things off. But that cooling off, that's a pain, right? Yeah. I mean, if you have to put off buying.
12: And I can't help but think about, you know, farther ripple effects. And so, like, say there's a family that wants to scale down their home and maybe move to something else. And that would open up that home for, say, a family that has saved money and can afford to buy. Now no one can move. It seems like everyone is just stuck now with these interest rates going up.
0: I mean, the housing market has been a real issue, frankly, since the pandemic. There's just been lots of disruptions. And we've had, you know, we're talking about a mortgage rates increasing from this latest Fed action a little bit, but we've seen really big mortgage rate increases, say, from the depths of the pandemic, which was a time interest rates were low because it was a bad, bad economy, right? So we don't want to go back there, but it does mean this whole ability of people to move around, downsize, upsize homes. It's just housing markets have been really, it's been tough for buyers, for sellers, and frankly, that is not getting better now that we have the interest rates, but we're on a path. Get things stabilized. We can get to a better place. It's just there's probably more pain out there before we get to that stable prices, maximum employment place.
12: Claudia Somm is a former section chief for the Federal Reserve, now works as a chief economist at New Century Advisors. She also publishes a Substack called Stay at Home Macro. Claudia, thanks a lot.
0: Thank you.
13: President Trump's third Surgeon General pick, Dr. Nicole Sapphire, seems positioned for a successful nomination after a Senate Health Committee hearing yesterday. NPR's Rachel Carson reports lawmakers were mostly friendly, but did push her on vaccines and vaping.
16: Sapphire, a radiologist and former Fox News contributor, pitched herself as a practicing doctor and a strong communicator. At the beginning of the hearing, physician and committee chair Bill Cassidy, a Republican from Louisiana, asked Sapphire about the debunked link between vaccines and autism.
17: Certainly, I have not seen any evidence presented to me that is repeatable.
19: There's a little bit of a wiggle room there, and I'm so sensitive to this because I've had wiggle room from people sitting there who later use that wiggle room to do things which are quite contrary.
16: Sapphire clarified her position on the MMR vaccine.
17: I believe the MMR vaccine is our greatest tool for combating measles.
19: That's great. That's great music. And does it cause autism?
17: I do not believe childhood vaccines cause autism.
16: That's a departure from the position of Health Secretary Robert F. Kennedy Jr., who would be Sapphire's boss if she's confirmed, and from the position of President Trump. Vaping was another key topic at the hearing. Republican Senator Susan Collins asked Sapphire to weigh in on the FDA's recent decision to allow the sale of fruit-flavored vapes.
17: As a physician, I don't want anyone smoking anything. The lungs are very sensitive and they don't regenerate. I do believe that if a flavor can entice an adult to quit smoking cigarettes, then maybe it's something to be considered.
16: Two other Trump picks for top health positions were questioned at the hearing. That included Chris Klomp, a former health tech executive, up for deputy health secretary. If confirmed, Klomp would be second in command to Kennedy. Cassidy asked Klomp about recent measles-associated deaths in Pennsylvania and the Centers for Disease Control and Prevention's refusal to publish the deaths on their measles website page. Klomp agreed on the need for transparency in government health agencies like the CDC and on the need for what he called proper policy discussion.
20: In this case, promoting vaccination for measles so that we achieve or maintain our elimination status.
16: The next step is for the committee to vote on whether to recommend the nominees to the full Senate. Rachel Carlson, NPR News.

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1: And this is KCUR 89.3 NPR in Kansas City. Good to have you along this morning. Following the break, we'll have a conversation with singer-songwriter Sarah Bareilles about learning to deal with loss and about good grief, her new album, and the documentary accompanying it, which shows a darker side of her writing. That's in 3 minutes on KCUR 89.3.
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1: 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Sunny skies today, topping out at 92 this afternoon. 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
7: 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I'm Michelle Martin.
8: I'm Martinez.
9: And I'm Layla Faudig. I'm not gonna write you a love song. That's the hit song from 2007 that introduced the world to singer and songwriter Sarah Bareilles. She's since written the Broadway musical Waitress, released multiple albums, and starred in the sitcom Girls 5 Eva. Her latest work is a bit of a departure, though. It's a collection of songs and a documentary about how we cope with loss.

0: putting this out in the world, it also invites people to come with their own grief to you. And I wonder if that ever is a burden.
1: I feel so much comfort when people share.
0: Yeah.
1: And I really have to say that releasing this project has felt different than anything I've ever done in my whole career.
0: Really?
1: Yeah, just the resonance is different. It's just, it's hitting something that I didn't entirely anticipate and am really humbled and so overwhelmed by in a beautiful way. That is just like, oh, there is really something that is touching some kind of truth that I can really feel in the response and the reaction to the music. So that makes me really happy.
0: Sarah Bareilles, her new album is Good Grief. Thank you so much for speaking with us.
1: Thank you.
0: This is NPR News.
2: A mother in Maryland hesitated to take her sick son to the emergency room. The reason? Her son is a citizen, but she is not. She was worried about getting detained by ICE. The American Academy of Pediatrics found that there are a lot of families like hers avoiding care because of their immigration status. I'm Juana Summers. That story on All Things Considered from NPR News.
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5: Live from NPR News in Washington, I'm Dave Mattingly. The head of the Federal Reserve says inflation in the U.S. economy is too high and has been for too long. With those words, Fed Chair Kevin Warsh announced the central bank is raising interest rates by a quarter point. It marks the Fed's first rate increase in more than 3 years and the first under Warsh's leadership. Rates on credit cards and auto loans will be going up as the cost of borrowing becomes more expensive. The House has voted to hold billionaire Leon Black in contempt of Congress. As NPR's Bill Chappell reports, the vote comes nearly 2 weeks after Black defied subpoenas in a congressional probe of Jeffrey Epstein.
6: House lawmakers voted unanimously to hold Black in contempt of Congress. Black is refusing to comply with two subpoenas from the House Oversight Committee as part of its look at Epstein, a convicted sex offender and disgraced financier. Black acknowledges paying Epstein at least $158 million, but he says it was for legitimate reasons, like estate planning. The oversight panel wants Black to speak under oath and to share any non-disclosure agreements that he allegedly signed with survivors of Epstein's abuse. Black says the panel has overstepped its powers, and he's suing the committee. The contempt resolution now goes to the Justice Department. Bill Chappell, NPR News.
5: The vote came shortly before the House adjourned until after the November midterm elections. 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
7: This is KCUR 89.3. I'm Carlos Moreno. A three-judge panel is scheduled to hear a lawsuit today seeking to restore Missouri's redrawn congressional map to use in the November primary elections. The suit was filed by U.S. Representative Bob Onder from Lake St. Louis with Senator Rick Bratton of Harrisonville and others. They want to uphold a previous ruling from U.S. District Judge Stephen Clark that orders Secretary of State Denny Hoskins to use the 2025 map in this year's elections. The U.S. Supreme Court already ruled last week that the gerrymandered map cannot go into effect unless it is approved by voters in a November referendum election. Kansas Democratic Senate candidate Adam Hamilton and medical professionals are continuing to criticize Republican Senator Roger Marshall over lawsuits he filed against patients. The New York Times found Marshall's practice routinely charged an 18% annual interest rate on medical debt, with some patients owing as little as $101. Patients agreed to the high interest rates by signing paperwork. Medical professionals who support Hamilton joined a call yesterday, including Dr. James Otten, a dentist from Lawrence.
8: This just violates the trust. Just because you can doesn't mean you should.
7: Marshall calls the Times report a lot of noise and says that he followed common business practices. He also notes that his medical practice gave free care to one out of five people. And even with a 5-2 win over the Astros last night, the Royals are now eliminated from playoff contention. With a 67-85 record, the Royals have 10 more games to play, including the rubber match with the Astros tonight. This is KCUR.
4: Maybe next year. We'll see. This is KCUR 89.3. An increasing number of Republican candidates are using anti-Muslim rhetoric in their campaign ads.
9: They basically are saying radical Islam is infiltrating our communities, our way of life is at stake. They traffic in really ugly language.
4: And this bigotry has been met with virtually no condemnation from the GOP. We'll bring you that story in about 6 minutes. 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
0: 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I'm Leila Fadel.
11: I'm Michelle Martin.
12: And I'm A. Martinez. Chinese leader Xi Jinping will be in Washington, D.C. in 1 week. It's the first major visit from Xi since 2015. NPR White House correspondent Emily Feng has been reporting on the planning behind it. So, Emily, what's on the itinerary?
13: This visit is going to be on September 24th. Trump says this is going to be a state visit, meaning China's Xi Jinping will get a formal state banquet and an honor guard welcome. And Trump has made it clear he wants pomp for the summit. He's built a helipad on White House grounds that he says he wants to use to welcome Xi, and he's repeatedly praised the authoritarian leader this month. William Klein, who was acting deputy chief of mission at the U.S. Embassy in Beijing until 2021, told me planning for a state visit of this magnitude normally takes a long time. Who was acting deputy chief of mission at the U.S. Embassy in Beijing until 2021 told me planning

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1: 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The U.S. trade war with Canada is making lots of things more expensive for Americans in border states.
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1: We'll hear how farmers in Big Sky Country are adapting to this latest challenge. 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
3: Between Lawrence Art in the Park, the Plaza Art Fair, and more, September is a busy season for creatives. 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
1: 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Coming up on 651 and 76 degrees, 74 in Warrensburg. To let us know what's happening here in the metro, here's KCUR's Carlos Moreno.
4: Hey, thanks, Michael, and good morning. Coming up at 7:04, we will tell you how Kansas City is planning to cover the cost of its contribution to the Royal Stadium construction, and police are searching for suspects in the shooting death of a teen in Raytown. I'll have all this and more in about 15 minutes on KCUR 89.3.
0: This is Morning Edition from NPR News. I'm Michelle Martin.
5: And I'm Amy Martinez. Two more people have died in Pennsylvania's measles outbreak. There have been four measles-related deaths there. Here's Sydney Roach from member station WPSU in State College.
6: The State Department of Health says both people who died were not vaccinated against measles. The deaths include a 40-year-old woman with an active infection and an 18-year-old who had a rare neurological complication from measles. So far this year, there are 731 measles cases reported throughout Pennsylvania, making it one of the biggest outbreaks in the U.S., and the numbers are still going up. Dr. Deborah Bogan is Pennsylvania's health secretary. Speaking at a press conference on Friday, she said they're continuing to host vaccine clinics in churches, community centers, and homes.
7: The Department of Health and its many partners are acting with urgency, and we are acting with care.
6: Dr. Stanley Martin is the director of infectious diseases at Geisinger. It's a health system with hospitals and clinics throughout Pennsylvania. Martin says many vulnerable people used to be protected by herd immunity.
8: And now we see, with the vaccination rates dropping, chinks in the armor are occurring, and people who are susceptible are, of course, suffering the consequences.
6: Martin says Geisinger is working with the state health department to provide vaccine clinics. Still, he says vaccine misinformation is a major hurdle. This week, Governor Josh Shapiro said vaccine skepticism and misinformation coming from the Trump administration is making the situation worse. In late August, the state announced its first two measles-associated deaths. At the time, Health Secretary Robert F. Kennedy Jr. questioned whether the deaths actually happened. And the Centers for Disease Control and Prevention doesn't list any deaths for 2026 on its website. The agency told NPR it's in touch with state officials about the deaths and has offered to provide on-the-ground help with the outbreak. Speaking last night on CNN's The Source, Shapiro called on the CDC to update their public dashboard before Pennsylvania accepts federal help.
9: I'm not going to accept that until RFK does what is right and stops reaching down into his administration and directing the CDC staff not to acknowledge the pain and suffering of these four families in Pennsylvania.
6: Shapiro says county coroners independently confirmed each of the four measles-associated deaths. Two were infants in Lancaster County. For NPR News, I'm Sydney Roach in State College, Pennsylvania.
0: Now to Montana, where farmers are trying to adapt to all the things making fuel, equipment, and fertilizer more expensive. NPR's Kurt Sigler reports.
10: Montana's Golden Triangle is one of the most productive wheat-growing regions in the U.S. Drive north toward the Canadian border, and this is namesake Big Sky Country, two-lane highways bisecting rolling golden fields, big puffy clouds stretching for miles on the horizon.
11: And it's just one of those things that happens in rural Montana. 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
12: Protein spring wheat in Montana, 21 lower.
10: You may feel like you're way out here, but just one blip in geopolitics, Vladimir Putin hinting at a peace deal, Canada levying retaliatory tariffs, and local grain markets are in a tailspin. The only thing predictable for farmer Lee Dahlman these days is the wind.
13: You ever not have the wind blow like this?
14: No. Yesterday it was only 65 mile an hour.
10: Dahlman grows wheat and barley on a fourth generation family farm near the tiny town of Dutton.
14: Things are more volatile. The uncertainty is probably what bothers me.
10: For American farmers, this last year has been a pylon of uncertainty. War in the Middle East and record diesel and fertilizer prices, tariffs threatening long-standing trade relationships, high interest rates. Until the other day, farmers around here could buy parts from Canada on the cheap due to the favorable exchange rate. But that's all changed. Still, Dahlman isn't too worried yet.
14: Does tariffs affect me? No. Does it bother me? No. Some things may be made in Canada. Yeah, but as long as you're smart and wise about it, you know, we don't have to buy out of Canada.
10: He's hoping this latest tariff fight between the U.S. and its longtime neighbor and ally will end in a stable deal.
14: I think I've got this administration figured out. A lot of it, you know, comes out pretty harsh, pretty quick, pretty fast. But it usually softens as time goes.
10: Montana voted overwhelmingly for President Trump three times. That makes the politics of tariffs complicated here.
2: Canada is Montana's single largest trading partner by many times over.
10: Accounting for about $1 billion in cross-border sales, says Brigitte Miranda Freer at the Montana World Trade Center. It's a university think tank promoting free trade. She says that's big for a state with barely a million people.
2: Canadian companies also purchase Montana cattle. And then they send them up to Canada where they're fed out. And by the way, when they're up there, a lot of times they're eating Montana barley.
10: One way Lee Dahlman is coping through uncertainty is controlling what he can on his farm. He's padding packages of probiotics stacked high on this pallet.
14: We just got this delivered today.
10: He'll add these to the soils when he plants so he doesn't have to use as much fertilizer. Dahlman also just bought a huge tool called an augmenter that's attached to the front of his sprayer. A computer detects the green weeds and pours pesticides selectively on them instead of dousing the whole field.
14: And yes, that comes out of Canada. Was that a little higher this year? Yes.
10: Long term, farmers could save tens of thousands of dollars. It's just one of the coping strategies touted by the Montana Department of Agriculture. Director Jillian Street is also pushing farmers to do what she and her husband did on their farm, plant more lentils and chickpeas. These naturally return nitrates to the soil, again, cutting fertilizer costs.
15: If we don't want to be subject to tariffs and to these large-scale things, we have to diversify from just monocropping, and we have to start looking at what is it that we need here in our regional food systems.
10: Street, who serves under a pro-Trump Republican governor, says all the headwinds are leading to a reckoning in the heartland. Adapt or you won't survive. Now, the stakes are high. In Montana alone in the last 2 years, Street says some 500 family farms have gone out of business. Kirk Sigler, NPR News, Helena.
0: 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I'm Michelle Martin.
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1: 76 degrees at 6:59. 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
16: KCUR and Interurban Art House are celebrating the Kansas farm girl who went on to become America's first female commercial tattoo artist and the local tattoo scene today. 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
4: My name is Carlos Moreno. I'm a morning edition newscaster here at KCUR. I think this job is really important because today more than ever, really, people need news that is current, need news that's fresh, and that's one of the ideals I try to bring to my newscast. I try to bring fresh perspective, fresh information, so people can start their day perhaps with a little bit more information that maybe they went to bed with the night before. I give them news that they've got time to actually ponder a little bit more before they move on to their next gig or to their next thing that they want to do.
10: We know that if you're up this early, you're probably a big fan of KCUR. 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You can text GIVE, that's G-I-V-E, to that same number to support us. Good morning, everyone. My name is Zach Perez. I am KCUR's audience engagement strategist. I'm also the guy you might see on TikTok or social media doing goofy stuff because that's just the kind of guy I am. But I'm also here with a longtime KCUR supporter, Jennifer Nugent. Jennifer, how are you doing this morning?
17: Good morning. I'm great. How are you?
10: I'm doing fantastic. Got my coffee, got some, this might sound peculiar, but I've got breakfast tacos right next to me because I'm resourceful.
17: They look delicious.
10: They do. They smell great too.
17: They do.
10: But I wanted to start off our first break of our shift together, Jennifer. I wanted to just talk to you a little bit about why you have been such a longtime KCUR supporter. And I guess just start off, how did you first get connected to KCUR? What kind of drew you to us?
17: Well, yes. And thanks again for having me. I love KCUR. So, and I love public radio, which is what I was raised on. Mm-hmm. So that's sort of how my entry early on came. So after I moved to Kansas City, I immediately found my local public radio station and started listening and then started donating and then started volunteering. So it's been at least a decade of volunteering in some manner.
10: Yeah, absolutely. I mean, I think that's a very common story for a lot of our supporters, a lot of our listeners. I will say, is there anything in particular that kind of draws you to KCUR, keeps you coming back every day? Is there a specific, you know, product that we make that maybe other people enjoy or something that you talk to your friends about quite a lot?
17: You know, obviously I love news, and so I tune in for all of the news, and I love hearing the local news, as well as Steve Kresge's Up to Date. So that is always entertaining. Sometime I chime in at home and have conversations with the guests as well. So I feel very much a part of the process.
10: I hear that's a very common thing.
17: Yes.
10: We get a lot of people saying, like, I love talking to the radio when Steve's on and whatever he's talking to his guests. It's always very fun to hear how people engage with a lot of our shows. And again, if you're someone who supports Up to Date or the morning news or just any of the stuff that we do here at KCUR, you can go to kcur.org to give that donation, or you can call 816-235-5287.
17: Yes, and I would say, too, where are you going to wake up and hear the phrase full combat jousting? There is nowhere else. And
10: absolutely.
17: I think now with the new space here, we probably could do some in the next break.
10: So. You know what? Maybe, guys, you might hear some fun. You might hear some fun breaks in a little bit.
17: But in the meantime, definitely give us a call at 816-235-5287. Text GIVE to that number or go online at kcur.org.
10: Absolutely. And whether you're, you know, here for the combat jousting or you're here for the news or Up to Date or any of the other amazing stuff that me and my colleagues do here at KCUR, we need your support. 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
4: And this is KCUR 89.3. I'm Carlos Moreno. The Royal Stadium funding plan is banking on tax revenue that would not exist without the new ballpark. As KCUR's Noah Taborda reports, city leaders hope that new money pays back construction costs.
18: The city plans to borrow $510 million for the stadium and spend another $90 million on infrastructure, according to the Economic Development Corporation plan. Half the increase in sales and earning taxes generated in the district would go toward this for 23 years. So would several of the city's taxes, plus a new sales tax of up to 1% for 30 years. These sources would cover an anticipated $382 million, while the rest comes from state money and redirected taxes, as well as gaming, parking, and surrounding development. City Council still needs to approve the plan before it takes effect. For KCUR 89.3, I'm Noah Taborda.
4: Raytown police are searching for a suspect today in the shooting death of a student near Raytown High. Police say the teenager, now identified as Joshua Lewis, was found shot at around 1:20 yesterday afternoon at a Casey's gas station across from the school at 61st Street and Blue Ridge Boulevard. He was taken to the hospital where he died. According to the school, Lewis was a student athlete. Students and staff were kept inside the building at the request of police before school held a late release. Police are asking anyone with information about the shooting to please call the TIPS hotline. Around 200 people gathered at the Missouri State Capitol yesterday to demand action against data center development. Sarah Kellogg reports.
19: The biggest demand from the group is a statewide moratorium on building data centers in Missouri. One of the speakers calling for the moratorium was Gabe Cotton. Cotton is from Festus, where citizens voted to oust members of its city council who were in favor of data centers. He says he's not against development, but he is against irresponsible and destructive development.
20: We need to protect Missouri towns, and we need to ensure residents have a genuine democratic voice in the process. You can delay democracy, but you cannot stop it. And we aren't going anywhere until we the people win.
19: Beyond the moratorium, other demands listed, including requiring transparency and community buy-in when it comes to data center development. In Jefferson City, I'm Sarah Kellogg.
4: And the Chiefs are preparing for another contest in prime time. Quarterback Patrick Mahomes said coming off the double knee surgery injury and seeing live game action for the first time since last year on Monday night had its pluses and minuses.
21: I mean, it's like a blessing curse. You get sore everywhere else, you know, because you haven't played football in so long. And so the leg is like the least of my worries right now.
4: The Chiefs play Sunday night against the 0-1 Indianapolis Colts at Arrowhead. 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
1: This is KCUR 89.3, 76 degrees at 7:07, a high of 92 today with sunshine. 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
5: It's Morning Edition from NPR News. Ame Martinez in Los Angeles, California.
0: And I'm Michelle Martin in Washington, D.C. Good morning. People around the world have been protesting over rising gas prices.
5: And it comes as Saudi Arabia, the world's biggest oil exporter, faces a renewed war in Yemen against the Houthis with attacks on its energy infrastructure.
0: NPR international correspondent Aya Bachawi is covering this from Dubai. Good morning, Aya.
23: Good morning, Michelle.
0: So let's start with the fallout from higher energy prices.
23: Yeah, so this spike in prices is leading to protests in Syria, the Philippines, Indonesia, and other countries. You also have Bangladesh rationing electricity with frequent power cuts there. And this latest war in Yemen and the attacks on Saudi energy from that just adds to the existing pressure on oil markets where prices are way up. Diesel has already hit a record high in the U.S., and that means higher costs for trucking and farming. Brent crude has been trading about $105 a barrel. That's up some 50% from before the war with Iran. So you have all these various pressures now on refineries across the Gulf, from attacks on their infrastructure from the U.S. war in Iran to continued attacks on shipping through the Strait of Hormuz. And we know that countries are drawing from their strategic oil reserves to try to plug the gap.
0: So tell us how this escalation between the Saudis and the Houthis is challenging energy supplies.
23: So, Michelle, let's start with the numbers. Data from OPEC shows that Saudi Arabia's oil output fell to around 6.2 million barrels a day last month. Now compare that to 11 million barrels a day before the U.S. war with Iran. And the Saudis are now facing these two chokeholds, one in the Strait of Hormuz, and since July, a blockade on its ships by the Houthis through Bab al-Mandab. That is the other key shipping strait through the Red Sea. The Saudis were using the Red Sea to bypass the Strait of Hormuz. But because of these Houthi attacks on Saudi ships, the kingdom is now taking a much longer and more expensive route. They have to go up north through the Suez Canal, then through the Mediterranean Sea and all around Africa just to reach buyers in Asia. But then Saudi Arabia's energy ministry confirmed that a 750-mile-long pipeline that was carrying oil from Saudi refineries in the east to the western coast in the Red Sea was hit by drones, this time from Iraq, forcing that pipeline to shut down last week. And the Saudis have not disclosed how long repairs could take or the extent of damage on it or other Aramco sites that have been hit recently by the Houthis. But NPR has seen satellite images of damage to that pipeline's pumping stations.
0: And hey, let's not forget about the human toll of these wars in the Gulf. What can you tell us about that?
23: Yes, Michelle. Let's start with Iran. There's a report out today by a UN investigative body that says there are reasonable grounds to believe the U.S. committed war crimes in airstrikes on Iran at the start of that war. They say those airstrikes killed at least 178 civilians, including 120 school children at a school in Minab in southern Iran. The Pentagon is still investigating that attack. And Yemen, well, it is reeling from 11 years of conflict. But this month, the fighting between the Houthis and Saudi-backed groups for territory along Yemen's western coast has displaced more than 100,000 people, according to the UN. And we have reached out to people in Yemen who say there is simply not enough shelter or aid to assist everyone and that families are just sleeping under trees. And the Houthis say the Saudis have fired hundreds of airstrikes on Yemen in past days. And the Saudis say dozens of people have been wounded in the kingdom from Houthi attacks.
0: Are there any talks going on, maybe behind the scenes, to calm things down?
23: Well, Egypt is getting involved a bit. We know the Saudi Crown Prince visited Cairo this week. But President Trump, you know, he's still mired in the war in Iran. And so he hasn't shown any willingness so far to strike the Houthis like he did last year. And now Vice President Vance says the U.S. is talking with the Houthis. An official in Saudi Arabia who spoke anonymously in order to discuss security matters confirmed to NPR that there was a meeting over the weekend between the U.S. and the Houthis in Oman. And the official says that CENTCOM Chief Brad Cooper briefed Saudi Crown Prince on Monday about that meeting and said that the Houthis said they would not attack U.S. or Israeli vessels in the Red Sea, that those attacks are focused only on Saudi oil tankers and carriers. And that official told NPR that even after that meeting with the Houthis, Michelle, the U.S. is helping the Saudis with planning and sharing intel on Houthi forces and weapons depots.
0: That is NPR correspondent in Dubai, Aya Batraoui. Aya, thank you.
23: Thank you.
0: Britain's King Charles is holding a summit of AI executives in Dumfries, Scotland. It's happening as leaders of AI companies say they are afraid their technology poses a danger to humanity if left unchecked. NPR's Fatima Al-Kassab reports.
3: As top AI bosses arrived in southwest Scotland to attend King Charles's AI summit, they were greeted by giant anti-AI slogans scrawled on nearby beaches, left there by activists, some of whom recently campaigned outside Scottish Parliament against new data centres. King Charles, who as monarch doesn't usually get involved in politics, has taken an interest in the debate around the AI boom and is hosting representatives from OpenAI, Anthropic, NVIDIA and Google DeepMind, as well as the UK's own AI minister. They're expected to discuss ways AI can be harnessed to benefit society. Back in 2023, the King addressed the world's first AI safety summit, which was hosted by the UK.
7: We are witnessing one of the greatest technological leaps in the history of human endeavour.
3: In his speech, the King also warned of the risks posed by AI.
7: There is a clear imperative to ensure that this rapidly evolving technology remains safe and secure.
3: The boss of NVIDIA, Jensen Huang, said the King personally handed him a copy of that speech last year. Gina Neff, Deputy CEO of Responsible AI UK, a government-funded research group, says the King might be uniquely placed to bring about much-needed discussions and consensus among AI leaders.
8: From the outside, it looks like the AI industry is one big monolith. Actually, these CEOs, they have very different points of view in terms of what should be done around AI safety.
3: She says while the AI race continues between the US and China, the UK can still have influence.
8: The UK has this tradition of using their former imperial power as a soft power in the world. And I think there really is a role for the UK to play in a kind of a third way between not the US hands-off approach, not the Chinese approach.
3: And she says the UK is positioning itself as a leader in ensuring AI responsibility and safety. Fatima Al-Kassab, NPR News, London.
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1: And this is Morning Edition on KCUR 89.3 NPR in Kansas City. Good to have you along this morning. Thanks for joining us.
6: My name is Edgar Palacios, and I am a member of the KCUR Community Advisory Board. KCUR has had a huge impact on the way that I think about the world, the types of conversations that I have. I get to remain connected to the city when sometimes it can be easy to feel disconnected. I think KCUR is Kansas City in a lot of ways. We have to understand the critical infrastructure that KCUR provides to our community and how it makes us all better as residents of this wonderful city.
9: And if you too value that critical infrastructure that Edgar just described that KCUR gives to Kansas City, this absolutely wonderful city that we all live in, you should go to kcur.org right now to pledge your support, make a donation, or you can call 816-235-5287. And you got to do that right now because we are in the second to last day of our fall membership drive. It's important to give now. You can take advantage of the match that we've got. Any dollar amount that you give right now will be matched dollar for dollar. It's critical to give now, and we would really appreciate it. Good morning, everyone. My name is Zach Perez. I'm KCUR's audience engagement strategist, and I'm here with a longtime KCUR supporter, Jennifer Nugent. Jennifer,
17: good
9: still
17: morning.
9: Doing good?
17: Yes.
9: Awesome. Fantastic. Jennifer, I just wanted to it seems like we've gotten a lot of people that have called in or already pledged their support. They've felt that urgency as we get closer to the end of the fall membership drive. Do you think you could thank a couple of them for me?
17: I would love to. So let's first thank Bruce and Kathy Lees of Lawrence, Kansas, and Stephanie Snook of Kansas City, Missouri, as well as Robert Lewis, Kansas City, Missouri. Just like these people, you too can join KCUR, support the kind of local and national reporting and news that you are tuned into right now to receive. Just call or text GIVE, give, to 816-235-5287. You can also go online to kcur.org and make that kind of, you know, commitment to the great news and information that you tune into on a daily basis.
9: Yes.
17: Absolutely.
9: I want to hit on the point also that some other pictures that I've produced for this week have kind of touched on, and also just because we just came out of a segment kind of talking about AI and how prevalent it's becoming in the world. You know, it's also kind of becoming prevalent in our industry, in the journalism industry right now. And I think one of the things that I absolutely love about working at KCUR, which I see changing at other newsrooms, is that we are all people.
17: Yes.
9: Everything that you see here, whether it's, you know, a letter from membership, our early bird newsletter, any of the reporting that we have on our website, or any of the videos that we put on social media, that's all done by a person that you can see out in the community. You know, you can run into everyone that works here at the grocery store, potentially. We just put a video out on social media recently, and one of our colleagues, Sam Wiseman over at Classical KC, he had this really good quote that I put at the end of the video, which just said, you know, we all live in this community. Some of us live a couple of blocks away. Some of us, you know, might live a little further out, you know, 30 minutes away out in the suburbs. But we all live in this community. And that's why we all care so much about making KCUR as good as it possibly can be, because we're a part of this community and so is KCUR. And we can only make it as good as it possibly can be with your support. So again, if you value KCUR, you can go to kcur.org to donate. You can also call 816-235-5287.
17: Yeah, and I too gravitate towards that word community, because this is, you know, Kansas City has been my home for a couple of decades now, and I love living here. I love being able to tune into KCUR and know that I'm going to hear my friend Julie Deneche do a really unique story on perhaps the tattoo lady that event's coming up next week. There's so many ways to get out from behind your phone, per se, mm-hmm. and participate and learn and trust what you're hearing is true, and it's the news. And so if that resonates with you and you've been waiting for the perfect moment, let me hand it to you. So 816-235-5287, or go online to kcur.org.
9: Yep. And every moment after that is also, right now is a perfect moment. Right, yes. Now's another one.
17: Yeah.
9: No matter
17: you never step in the same stream twice.
9: Exactly. Every moment is a perfect moment to give to KCUR. And I just also want to say, you know, speaking of the tattoo event, you know, we do give so many opportunities for people to get out from behind their phone and see not just KCUR employees, but other people, to build community.
17: Yes.
9: You know, we're a part of a community and we're constantly trying to build it and improve it. That's one of the main goals of KCUR. You know, we love bringing people together. We love building connections because it makes Kansas City a better place when everyone can see each other, understand each other, and, you know, just have a fun time together. We're all about fun here, too. We're not just giving you vegetables. We're giving you dessert sometimes as well. And if you value those vegetables or that dessert, you can go to kcur.org. You can also text GIVE, that's G-I-V-E, to 816-235-5287. One more time, that's 816-235-5287. And we thank you.
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2: Jones faced allegations of inappropriate conduct at a previous school. 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
1: This is Morning Edition from NPR News. I'm Michelle Martin.
2: And I'm Amy Martinez. Rules that were meant to help American manufacturing are slowing construction. 5 years ago, Congress mandated that builders use U.S.-made materials for things such as roads, bridges, and affordable housing in order to get federal funds. Maine Public's Nicole Ogrisco reports.
3: Tyler Norad stands on an abandoned lot in Biddeford, a small city south of Portland. The pavement is cracked and overgrown with weeds. The former mill town has been revitalizing itself in recent years. Norad says his nonprofit development company plans to build a few dozen affordable apartments on this lot.
4: So these piles of dirt and old foundations over here to our left, we're back in that corner.
3: By now, Norad says he hoped the site would have been buzzing with activity. But instead, it's quiet, because federal requirements now in effect have brought the project to a standstill.
4: Right now, we would be lucky to break ground, if we can even break ground at all, by the end of the year, and more likely into 2027.
3: That's because of the Build America, Buy America mandate. It requires developers who receive certain federal housing funds to source 95% of their construction materials from domestic manufacturers. While there are a few hundred components that go into building a bridge or a highway, there are thousands of items that go into constructing a typical apartment building. Housing developers must track and confirm the origin of each one, and some components are just not made in the United States at all, leaving developers to hunt for things like
5: door hardware, a little bit of elevators. We've ended up finding one that is compliant.
3: Laura Reading is developing affordable apartments with a childcare facility in downtown Portland. She says her project got held up when they couldn't find a certain American-made heating and air conditioning system. So last fall, she asked the federal government for a waiver that will allow her to use a foreign-made system. It got approved 8 months later.
5: There's this desperate need for affordable housing, and so the longer that that gets put off, the longer these families are experiencing some form of housing instability.
3: By one estimate, the United States faces a shortage of roughly 7 million homes that are affordable to Americans at the federal poverty line or lower. To keep rents low, every dollar counts. Developers have historically relied on federal grants to make their financing work. But Jennifer Schwartz with the National Council of State Housing Agencies says some developers have decided it's not worth it because of the Build America requirements.
6: Some that have taken these funds are now turning them back because they're realizing that the cost of compliance sometimes even exceeds the value of that grant.
3: Builders and state housing agencies have appealed to Congress and the Trump administration for solutions, but so far there hasn't been a quick fix. Tyler Norad says his nonprofit will continue to develop affordable housing in southern Maine, but he worries Build America challenges could deter others from getting into the business at all.
7: I'm just hoping that the folks in D.C. will listen to us on the ground that are just trying to do what everyone right now is asking of us, which is to build more housing that Americans can afford.
3: The Trump administration did not respond to multiple requests for comment about the Build America requirements. For NPR News, I'm Nicole Ogrisco in Portland, Maine.
1: Now to Memphis, Tennessee, along the Mississippi border, where noise is a constant companion for residents. They live near Elon Musk's XAI data center campus. That data center runs Grok, the AI chatbot for Musk's social media platform, X. From member station WPLN, Caroline Eggers reports.
8: The sprawling XAI campus looks like a small boomtown. Buses transport workers in and out all day amid clouds of construction dust. There are fences, security personnel, and signs that warn against drones. One fence shields what's juicing this operation. about 60 gas turbines, at least from view. Their sound is not so easily hidden. They rumble like airplanes, because some of them are designs adapted from jet engines, and they never turn off.
9: 24/7, and we're over a year of this now?
8: That's Jason Haley, who can see the plant from his yard. He says he's lost sleep. He doesn't enjoy gardening anymore. He feels stressed.
9: I feel like I've had ringing in my ears. I don't know if that's like my body trying to fight off this noise or if I've developed tinnitus now.
8: He's joined a lawsuit challenging the noise pollution. XAI did not respond to requests for comment, but in July, the company promised that it would replace these turbines in 1 year with quieter, permanent ones. And a few weeks ago, Elon Musk announced that the campus could be expanding to 10 times its current capacity, fed mostly by, quote, the power plant. He did not give details on that power plant. So Haley isn't optimistic.
9: You know, I was told, I think in November, that the noise would be better next week. And here we are. It's not gotten any better.
8: Protecting people from noise starts with how we measure it.
10: Noise has a lot of different characteristics.
8: That's Jamie Banks, president of the health advocacy group Quiet Communities. She says noise is usually only measured in one decibel system called DBA. So let's compare two noises that can emit the same decibel level. A pedal harp crescendoing in Tchaikovsky's Waltz of the Flowers, and a gas-powered leaf blower. DBA doesn't tell the full story. It's designed to show how noise can damage hearing. Think of being inside a noisy club. Step outside, and you'll only hear and maybe feel the thumping subs. That's low-frequency noise, and DBA doesn't really capture it. Banks says that's a critical gap for industries like data centers. Their low-frequency noise travels far and penetrates barriers.
10: It cannot be shut out by closing doors and windows. And so when people hear it in their home, they're not able to get away from it. It's inescapable.
8: This noise from data centers is still being studied. But Matthias Bosner says we already know how other noises can cause a stress response and impact heart and brain health over time. He researches traffic noise pollution at the University of Pennsylvania. He says a lot of harm happens at night while people sleep.
11: Our whole sensory array is still monitoring the environment. And the most important long-term sensor is our hearing.
8: Bosner says the stakes are high. Given the rapid growth of data that could bring more gas-powered turbines with never-ending noise to communities across the country. For NPR News, I'm Caroline Eggers in Memphis.
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12: A mother in Maryland hesitated to take her sick son to the emergency room. The reason? Her son is a citizen, but she is not. She was worried about getting detained by ICE. The American Academy of Pediatrics found that there are a lot of families like hers avoiding care because of their immigration status. I'm Juana Summers. That story on All Things Considered from NPR News.
13: All Things Considered from 3 to 6 here on KCUR 89.3, a service of the University of Missouri, Kansas City. 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Information is online at luckyrabbitfest.org. KCUR is grateful for the generosity of Marcia Brandstetter, whose bequest to KCUR is providing matching challenge funds for this fall membership drive.
14: And this is KCUR 89.3. I'm Carlos Moreno. Missouri Governor Mike Kehoe signed an executive order yesterday to begin regulating automated license plate readers such as flock safety cameras. The order directs the Department of Public Safety to establish safeguards for state-funded agencies. The order comes as flock cameras have faced bipartisan backlash in Missouri and across the U.S. The technology scans the license plates of every vehicle that passes them. That has prompted privacy and constitutional concerns. Kehoe also wants lawmakers to create a permanent framework. And Pembroke Hill, a private school in Kansas City, is being sued by a family who alleges a teacher sexually abused their daughter. KCUR's Jody Fortino reports.
15: The lawsuit alleges former teacher Michael Jones groomed and sexually abused a fourth grade student on school property during the 2021-2022 academic year. In a statement, Pembroke Hill said it took the allegations seriously when it first learned of them in 2024 and placed the teacher on administrative leave. The school said an internal review, as well as an independent investigation by a state agency, determined the abuse allegations were unsubstantiated. The family's lawsuit also accuses Pembroke Hill of negligence and says administrators knew that Jones faced allegations of inappropriate conduct at a previous school. For KCUR 89.3, I'm Jody Fortino.
14: And diesel prices in the metro hit another record high this morning at $6.07 a gallon. Regular is up about 3 cents. This is KCUR.
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17: 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My name is Zach Perez. I am KCUR's audience engagement strategist. I'm also our social media guy and guy you might see on videos and stuff. I do fun stuff here. It's nice. And I'm also here with a longtime KCUR supporter, Jennifer Nugent. Jennifer, how you doing?
18: Good morning. Good. I'm doing well. Thank you.
17: Fantastic. Once again, if you want to get that tumbler, you can go to kcur.org to donate. 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If you want to become a member, make a recurring gift each month, or a one-time donation of $150.
18: And you know, I have been asked by my husband, how many drink devices, mugs does one need, tumblers, et cetera? And it's really, the answer is infinite, because you truly have each one has a purpose. And this one tells the world what you value. In fact, because it does say KCUR. So say, as we were, you know, kind of joking a little, but maybe you take yours out and about, and then people make eye connection with you because they too have called 816-235-5287 and they donated $12.50 a month, which is $150 a year, which is a small price to pay to get this very special in the club Tervis tumbler that will let everyone know what you stand for and what you believe in.
17: We were joking about it earlier. If you get this and take it to the club, you are doing us the biggest service you could
18: please
17: possibly
18: do.
17: Please
18: get video.
17: Yes. Please. I need video for social. I will put that everywhere if you can get this thing into a club.
18: Yes.
17: But yes, it'll be a wonderful kind of way to signal your support for KCUR and show that you're a member of the KCUR community. I mean, I think that's one of the funnest things that I get to do. You know, I get a lot of, you know, the KCUR shirts that come through here. Our up-to-date team recently got some new merch for when we go out and do remote broadcasts. Mm-hmm. And I've just been kind of like wearing it out in public just to try and be a billboard. And I think one of the funnest things that I get is just people coming up to me like, oh, like you have KCUR. And then I get to be like, well, I work there. And, you know, some of the smiles that I get and just the see people's eyes light up and start talking to me about, you know, what's it like at the station? How's everything going? I love to talk to people about where I work and what I do. It's so fun. It gives me a lot of pride in this work, but also gives me a really good sense of connection to this community, this city that I've lived my whole life. It's amazing.
18: Yeah. And we need you to make that same kind of connection. 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We want to thank Christina Legowski of Shawnee Mission, Kansas, and Julie Duckworth of KCMO. 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
17: Absolutely. And just a reminder, if you get it and you can get it into a club and get some video, it'd be amazing. It would do wonders for us. I can see the video now.
18: You're going to get tagged a lot.
17: You will get tagged so much. But you're only going to get tagged if you get that Tumblr. And you can get that by going to kcur.org and donating right now.
13: 736 and 76 degrees. 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

0: Democrats, MAGA Republicans, and most Americans in between might agree on, it's data centers. Cities and counties across the country are blocking them over water and power usage, noise pollution, and AI concerns. But as KCUR's Frank Morris reports, data center development can look a lot more attractive in a struggling rural town.
1: A weedy soybean field on a brick road 2 miles from the half-empty downtown, tiny Osawatomie, Kansas, has long been a headache for city manager Brett Glendenning. It's an unused business park, one of many scattered across rural America.
2: The two parcels that the city owns have been zoned industrial for well over 20 years. It's always been planned and hoped that this would eventually happen, not necessarily a data center per se, but any sort of commercial development.
1: It's not easy drawing any sort of commercial development to a place like Osawatomie, a working-class town of about 4,000, just a little too far from Kansas City. But now, developers have targeted this field for a mid-sized data center, when they say could bring as much as $10 billion worth of new buildings and equipment. That's enough to buy every bit of taxable real estate in Osawatomie 239 times. Glendenning says it would dwarf any other investment here.
2: I guess I'd be saying it's like comparing the Earth to the Milky Way galaxy. I mean it's huge. I mean, it is massive.
1: Glendenning says the data center plan that developers are pitching could spin off some $40 million a year in taxes and fees, more than doubling the city's budget. It might even replace Osawatomie's long-lost financial base, the railroad. John Fletcher, who volunteers at the Osawatomie History and Railroad Museum, says the Missouri Pacific pulled up stakes almost 50 years ago, taking hundreds of jobs and much of the town's economic lifeblood with it.
3: We've never recovered from that, and it's just hard to replace.
1: Now, with scant industry and not so much as a grocery store, Osawatomie leans on homeowners for almost 80% of its property tax revenue. Fletcher says the city desperately needs to expand its tax base, but he's not sure about the data center proposal.
3: There's just not enough information for me yet, but this town has to do something or it's probably going to go under.
1: Still, data center is a hard sell here.
4: It's going to be used to trample on our liberties and our freedom.
1: Lee Brewer also worries that the data center will leave Osawatomie short of water and electricity. Michael Hursley, a retired Walmart manager, wants to use the site for diversified organic farming. He's worried about the AI boom going bust, and he doesn't trust the people bankrolling the industry.
5: The billionaires know how to play these country towns, and it's like the Dodgers playing a little league team. I know how the corporations work, and they can go in and they can do whatever they want, and they know how to play the game. The people around here don't know how to play that game, or they don't know the level they're playing at.
1: The town's not dealing with big corporations yet, just developers trying to line up the land, power, water, and permits for a future builder. Charles Tinsley is with MDH Partners in Atlanta, the money behind the Osawatomie proposal. He says the data center would use less water than a golf course and contract for its own electricity, all the while spinning off millions in fees and taxes.
6: They're just going to be sitting on the edge of town, printing cash for the city. That's all that they're going to do. They're not going to be asking for tons of tax breaks. They're not going to be consuming a bunch of municipal services. They're not going to be adding more students to the classroom.
1: Tinsley says data centers are a lot like the railroads that built towns like Osawatomie in the 1800s. They're fundamental to commerce and bound to be built somewhere. Be that as it may, 19-year-old Michaela Bowers just doesn't care.
7: The pros and cons don't really matter to me in a way because I'm not sticking around. So I plan to leave the town, not because of the data center, but personally because there's not much in the town for me in the first place.
1: So places like Osawatomie have to balance the potential downsides of data centers against the need to do something to keep their young people and their economic vitality from ebbing away. For KCUR 89.3, I'm Frank Morris.
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0: I'm Lisa Rodriguez, and I am Director of Journalism at KCUR. In my ideal scenario, my reporters can go out and do the work they do, and they don't even have to think about who's paying for it and who's supporting it. It allows us to just exist. But in a moment like this, that support means something more. It's not just the ability to go about our jobs. It is the validation that the work that we're doing is important and it is making an impact.
1: And if you want to help us continue to make that impact, you can go to kcur.org to donate now. 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You can also text GIVE, that's G-I-V-E, to that same number, 816-235-5287. Good morning, everyone. My name is Zach Perez. I'm KCUR's audience engagement strategist, and I'm here with a longtime KCUR supporter, Jennifer Nugent. Jennifer, is there any story in particular, any recent piece of content that you felt has had that impact on you?
2: Well, certainly I have been following our election map stories with great interest, and I feel like understanding where we stand, it has changed on a daily and even hourly basis.
1: It has indeed.
2: So, you know, to me, having a reliable source of information that I can go to understand where we are today at this moment is so important and valuable. 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Like Hannah Maxfield, thank you, Hannah. You were send us a little note too that you're helping support KCUR, and you did hear us talk earlier about some jousting that's happening out at the RenFest. So yeah. We had a little punchy early out of the gate here this morning.
1: Really
2: so
1: were.
2: Yeah, but thank you, Hannah, and I hope your drive to school to drop off your son was safe and informative because you were listening to KCUR. 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
1: Yeah, and we've talked a lot about community this morning, you know, how donating lets you become a member of this KCUR and this Kansas City community, or at least deepen your connections to it. And KCUR is now 100% community funded.
2: Yep.
1: So it's not just becoming a part of a community that, you know, gets things from KCUR, but you are the structure that holds KCUR up. You make it possible for us to have the impact that we have, for us to talk about jousting and how cool it is. I know in the past we've done coverage of the Ren Fair in the past. Our morning news anchor, who you've probably heard as you've been listening throughout this morning, Carlos Moreno, has done some very fun stories on some of the people that have worked there. 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You, the community, and no one else. You are KCUR in that way. You prop us up. 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And we can only do it because of you. 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
2: And if you haven't made that commitment until today, it's okay. 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
1: Absolutely. 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
4: 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From Marketplace in Washington, I'm Kimberly Adams. U.S. central bankers voted unanimously yesterday to increase borrowing costs by a quarter of a percentage point. It's the first rate hike in 3 years. Federal Reserve Chairman Kevin Warsh didn't say exactly how high interest rates will have to go, but he did make clear at his press conference that the Fed has work to do.
5: For more than 5 years, inflation has been running above target. So our predominant focus is on the price stability side of our mandate. The plain fact is that inflation is too high and has been for too long.
4: Among the fastest rising prices in our economy right now, airline fares. They were up 23% year over year in August, according to the latest Consumer Price Index. And jet fuel prices, pushed higher by the war in Iran, are just part of the story, as Marketplace's Henry Epp reports.
6: After a short reprieve, the price of jet fuel has been rising since July. And a few weeks ago, Scott Kirby, the CEO of United Airlines, told CNBC he expects fuel prices to stay elevated into next year.
7: The good news is, I think that we're going to be able to pass all of that on in 2027.
6: As in, pass it on to customers, because they can. Demand for plane tickets has not slowed down, even with rising fares. It's especially strong for premium seats, first class or economy plus, says Meghna Maharishi, an airline reporter with the travel industry publication Skift.
8: Premium has been really resilient, so it doesn't really seem like higher airfares have really made an impact on that sort of spending.
6: Airlines are expanding their premium seating and taking seats out of the main cabin, says Henry Hardeveld, head of Atmosphere Research Group.
9: And if there are fewer regular coach seats available, it's a Hunger Games situation. You've got more people clamoring for those seats. It gives airlines less incentive to discount those seats any more than they feel is necessary.
6: Also pushing up prices of economy tickets, Hardeveld says, the demise of Spirit Airlines, which offered discount fares.
9: Absent Spirit, there's less price competition,
6: which gives other airlines more power to raise fares. I'm Henry Epp for Marketplace.
4: Let's do the numbers. Dow, S&P, and NASDAQ futures are up in the 0.7 to 1 1/10 percent range, with the Dow future up 369 points. The 10-year Treasury yield is down at 4.98%. And in oil markets, Brent crude is trading down 2 1/10 percent at $103.65 a barrel.
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4: Among the provisions of the big Republican tax and spending law that President Trump signed a little more than a year ago are significant changes and cuts to Medicaid, which provides health care for eligible low-income people, including older adults and people with disabilities. As a result of those funding reductions, states have been slashing their Medicaid budgets by making cuts to services like home health care for those with disabilities and the elderly. These services were already stretched thin, and now even more folks may struggle or be unable to access the services. For many, that will mean being forced to live at a nursing home or other institution rather than receiving care at home. Jamie Fraser wrote about this for USA Today, and she joins me now for more. Jamie, good morning.
11: Good morning. Thanks for having me.
4: Your story focuses on one man, Nick Papadopoulos in Georgia. Can you tell us about his story?
11: Nick was born with cerebral palsy and for most of his life lived independently. You know, he used crutches or canes to get around. And when his mobility started to decrease, he signed up for a special Medicaid program for people with disabilities to help him get dressed in the morning or get undressed in the evening. Then later in life, he had a medical crisis and as a result lost his job and his home and then ended up in a nursing home for 10 years.
4: And you write that cases like this could become more common. Why is that?
11: The cuts to Medicaid under the One Big Beautiful Bill were expansive, largest ever made in the program's history. And so as states figure out how to provide these required services with less money, voluntary programs like home-based services become easy targets for cuts. They've also been struggling to expand these programs through things like provider pay rate increases because there's a huge workforce shortage in this sector.
4: Advocates say that these government concessions are eroding civil rights under the Americans with Disabilities Act. Can you get into what they're arguing there?
11: The Americans with Disabilities Act made a promise that people with disabilities are part of society, should be part of any kind of public life. And the later Olmstead decision by the United States Supreme Court in 1999 affirmed that right, saying in particular that a state can't choose to put a person with a disability into an institution just because it's convenient. People have a right to live in their homes and in their community whenever possible. And so that set up this tension between people's rights and available services, which is exactly what happened with Nick. He entered a nursing home in 2016, not because he wanted to, not because he had to have that level of care, but because there were not any home-based services available for him, and there were thousands of other people on a state wait list for those services. And so we see that these funding cuts are only exacerbating that gap between the promise of the American with Disabilities Act and the practical way we've funded most of those services, which is Medicaid.
4: Jamie Frazier is an investigations and data journalist for USA Today. Thank you so much.
11: You're welcome. Have a good day.
4: In Washington, I'm Kimberly Adams with the Marketplace Morning Report. From APM, American Public Media.
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12: What KCUR means to me is information. 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I am Casey Sitz, a downtown resident of Kansas City, Missouri. 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
1: 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You can be like Melissa Ofiner in Belton, Missouri. Melissa, I'm sorry if I butchered your last name. Brian O'Connor in Kansas City, Missouri. Jerry Duckworth in Lee's Summit, Missouri. Celia Wood in Leawood, Kansas. Mark Menard in Lee's Summit, Missouri. I second guess myself sometimes. I'm never confident in my ability to read, which is probably not great, but you know what? That's okay. My name is Zach Perez. I'm KCUR's audience engagement strategist, and I'm here with a longtime KCUR supporter and volunteer, Jennifer Nugent. Jennifer, how are you doing?
2: Good morning. I'm great.
1: I'm going to probably pass off some names to you later, so you seem a little bit more confident in reading than I do this morning.
2: I was a reader. 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
2: It's so cool.
1: It's very cool. We said earlier, you can never have enough cups.
2: No.
1: Never enough cups. 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Or bring it in the club. 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
2: Yeah, it's even, you know, we're suggesting the $12.50 to get that really cool tumbler, but you can still get the tumbler if you do a dollar a day. 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You can see the Tumblr. You can also read all of these great stories that are produced both nationally, but a lot from our local reporters. And that's what makes KCUR so special.
1: Yeah, absolutely. And, you know, maybe you're someone who in this moment just realized, you know, yeah, I can step up. I can give. Maybe you can give a lot. Maybe you could give a, you know, a larger gift. Maybe you're giving $100. Maybe you're giving $1,000. Maybe $5,000. Maybe you want to make it so that we are the best pitchers ever and we somehow...
2: Sky's the limit.
1: Yeah,
2: we'll
1: sky's the
2: it.
1: Limit. We yes. just, we're going crazy. We walk, they like do the tunnel like they do in football
2: right.
1: where they
2: yes.
1: they do that when we walk out of here because we raise so much
2: machine.
1: Money. That would be amazing.
2: And the confetti.
1: And the
2: confetti. There's gotta always be confetti.
1: Folks, if you can donate enough, we might get confetti. I think that
2: please.
1: Would be awesome. I would love to walk out
2: and
1: of this
2: an air
1: room.
2: Horn. And I an live air horn. For air horns.
1: An air horn. Man, you could make our morning, folks. 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
2: Please, 816-235-5287. We need you. 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

0: 759, 75 degrees. 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
1: Between Lawrence Art in the Park, the Plaza Art Fair, and more, September is a busy season for creatives. 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
2: Good morning. President Trump repeatedly hectored the last Federal Reserve chair to lower interest rates. He picked a new chair who raised them. What does the Fed's Kevin Warsh see in the data? It's Morning Edition from NPR News.
0: Thursday morning, 8 o'clock. This is KCUR 89.3 NPR in Kansas City. I'm Michael Byers. Good morning.
2: Chinese President Xi Jinping is coming to Washington next week for a state visit. I'm Michelle Martin.
3: And I'm A. Martinez. There are competing ideas inside the Trump administration over what the goals of the meeting should be. Also, Republican political ads are increasingly using anti-Muslim hate speech, relying on lies and distortions about Islam. And Sarah Bareilles on the good grief behind her first album in years. It's Thursday, September 17th. Kyle Chandler, Coach Taylor, now Green Lantern, turned 61 years old today. News is next.
4: Live. NPR News in Washington. I'm Corva Coleman. The price of fuel continues to soar. Now Saudi Arabia's oil exports have been slashed after attackers damaged its major oil pipeline going to the Red Sea. Ellen R. Wald is an oil markets expert and author. She says the pipeline had given the Saudi government another way to export its oil.
5: It allows them to get that oil all the way to the Red Sea. They have a number of refineries there. They're able to export. They have a port there. So the fact that this pipeline is out of commission really puts a crimp in Saudi Arabia's ability to get its oil and its products to customers worldwide.
4: She spoke to NPR's Morning Edition. The U.S. is blocking Palestinian Authority President Mahmoud Abbas from traveling to New York. He was supposed to address the U.N. General Assembly next week. The U.S. State Department is accusing the Palestinian Authority of glorifying terrorism. The Palestinian Authority called it an unjustified move that weakens a Palestinian partner committed to peace. NPR's Daniel Estrin reports from Tel Aviv.
6: It's the second year in a row that the Trump administration is denying a visa to the Palestinian leader to attend the gathering of world leaders at the United Nations. The Palestinian Authority president opposes Hamas and has called for a peace agreement with Israel. But the U.S. State Department said it's blocking Palestinian officials from visiting the U.S. because of their, quote, failure to reform and activities that undermine the prospects for peace, including financial support for Palestinians convicted for attacks on Israelis. The UN will hold a vote on whether to allow the Palestinian Authority leader to give his address by video, like last year. Israeli Prime Minister Benjamin Netanyahu is traveling to New York to address the UN. Daniel Estrin, NPR News, Tel Aviv.
4: American farmers in rural northern border states are trying to adapt to new retaliatory tariffs on farm equipment from Canada. NPR's Kirk Siegler reports it's just the latest headwind for farmers, who are also coping with record diesel and fertilizer prices.
7: Lee Dahlman farms in Montana's Golden Triangle, one of the country's top wheat-growing areas. He's been trying to save money on fertilizer by rotating in crops like lentils that naturally inject nitrates into his soil and using new smart tech that selectively drops fertilizer or pesticides from his sprayer.
8: So does tariffs affect me? No. Does it bother me? No. Some things may be made in Canada. Yeah, but as long as you're smart and wise about it, you know, we don't have to buy out of Canada.
7: Still, farmers like Dahlman here say Canada is an important trading partner. And until the retaliatory tariffs hit the other day, communities here had benefited from buying everything from parts, supplies, and groceries over the northern border. Kirk Sigler, NPR News, Dutton, Montana.
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9: And this is KCUR 89.3. I'm Carlos Moreno. A three-judge panel is scheduled to hear a last-gasp effort today seeking to restore Missouri's redrawn congressional map to use in the November elections. The lawsuit was filed by U.S. Representative Bob Onder from Lake St. Louis with Senator Rick Bratton of Harrisonville and others. They want to uphold a previous ruling from U.S. District Judge Stephen Clark that orders Secretary of State Danny Hoskins to use the 2025 map in this year's midterms. The U.S. Supreme Court already ruled last week that the gerrymandered map cannot go into effect unless it is approved by voters in a November referendum election. Democratic Senate candidate Adam Hamilton and medical professionals are continuing to criticize Republican Senator Roger Marshall over lawsuits he filed against patients. The New York Times found Marshall's practice routinely charged an 18% annual interest rate on medical debt, with some patients owing as little as $101. Patients agreed to the high interest rates by signing paperwork. Medical professionals who support Hamilton joined a call yesterday, including Dr. James Otten, a dentist from Lawrence.
10: This just violates the trust. Just because you can doesn't mean you should.
9: Marshall calls the Times report a lot of noise and says that he followed common business practices. He also notes that his medical practice gave free care to one out of five people. The Kansas Board of Regents has approved policies giving four state universities more control over their property. University of Kansas, Kansas State, Wichita State, and Pittsburgh State can now construct on or lease university property without getting Regents approval for each individual contract. Emporia State and Fort Hays State have not yet submitted policies. This could save universities money by speeding up construction projects while reducing the risk that rising construction costs eat into project budgets. Salina Regent Peter Johnston says now the board must let the public know about the money being saved.
11: Please keep an eye on savings that I think we know we're going to achieve, but I think that's going to be important for us to articulate.
9: The change is made possible by a law passed unanimously in the legislature. And Missouri plays Troy on Saturday. The Tigers have a 2-0 start to the season and a spot in the at number 20 on the Associated Press's top 25 poll. Head coach Eli Drinkwitz says there's still a lot of buttoning up to do after he says the team revealed many of its flaws in the Border War victory over Kansas.
11: Please keep an eye on savings.
12: When you watch the tape, you got to look through a really critical lens and see that we're really 1 week away from being humbled if they continue to exploit things that we put on tape.
9: Kickoff is 6 p.m. Saturday against the undefeated Trojans at Faurot Field. Kansas will be across the pond to play Arizona State, and K-State will be at home in Bill Snyder Family Stadium to play Tulane. This is KCUR.
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0: 75 degrees at 8:07. This is KCUR 89.3 NPR in Kansas City, sunny and 92 this afternoon. 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
3: It's Morning Edition from NPR News. I'm A. Martinez in Los Angeles, California.
4: And I'm Michelle Martin in Washington, D.C. Good morning.
3: Let's take a closer look now at the Federal Reserve's decision to raise interest rates with economist Claudia Sahm. She's a former section chief for the Federal Reserve and currently chief economist at New Century Advisors. So, Claudia, last time the Fed changed its interest rate was in December when it lowered them. So why is now the time to raise them?
14: So the Fed is concerned that inflation is not moving down to 2%. Fed Chair Kevin Warsh, the question he put to the committee is, are you confident that inflation is coming down? And when they met this time, the unanimous answer was, we're not confident without doing a little more, without raising interest rates.
3: And how confident are you that inflation will go down by doing this?
14: So I think the Fed took a step in the right direction. They're really trying to contain the inflation, not fight the higher energy prices, just make sure they don't seep into everything else. So I think that's appropriate, but I'm not going to be confident about inflation coming down until I see a real breakthrough in the Middle East and I see a real breakthrough in terms of tariff wars and things like that. So there's a lot that's got to happen to get inflation down, but the Fed is doing its part to keep a bad situation from getting worse.
15: President Trump wants the Fed to slash interest rates to 1% or less. So, Claudia, I'm wondering, what would happen if that happened?
14: At this point, if the Fed were to dramatically cut interest rates, I think the risk would be high that we'd end up with even more inflation. Now, there are economies, there are points in time where a 1% inflation rate would be the right thing for the U.S. economy, but that is not the world we are living in right now. So I completely agree with the Fed instead raising rates just a little bit, not a lot, as opposed to a big cut. I just don't think that's the place we're at right now.
15: Now, you mentioned some of the outside factors that would make you feel more confident about things. But when it comes to employment, employment has remained fairly strong. Fed Chair Kevin Warsh acknowledged that, quote, saying that doesn't mean that individuals aren't searching for a job. But I'm wondering, how did the employment picture, you think, factor into this rate hike?
14: Well, the Fed has two jobs. They need to keep prices stable, so inflation low, but they also have a responsibility to the labor market, so maximum employment. And we're at a moment right now where we can look at the labor market broadly and say it's in a pretty good place. We can't say that if we look at inflation, right? Inflation is too high. So it's appropriate for the Fed to be focused in their decision on fighting inflation, but they always have to keep an eye on the labor market. And frankly, there is a risk. Anytime the Fed is raising interest rates, there's a risk that that's going to create costs back on American workers, whether it's how many jobs are out there or how big paychecks get. So I wouldn't say the higher rates have to have negative effects on the labor market, but we need to keep an eye on it. It is a risk.
15: What about things as buying homes or buying cars, things that might require a loan?
14: Right. So I think we need to understand these higher interest rates, this is costly medicine. Like, the Fed is fighting a real problem. Inflation is too high. Americans agree this is a problem. Affordability, this is an issue. The path to a solution, these higher interest rates, this is pushing more cost in the economy. The Americans who are out there who are on the fence about buying a home, and now the mortgage rate goes up and they can't buy their home because they have too much in interest costs, they're the ones whose sacrifice is going to help get inflation down.
15: So, like, say there's a family that wants to scale down their home and maybe move to something else, and that would open up that home for, say, a family that has saved money and can afford to buy. Now no one can move. It seems like everyone is just stuck now with these interest rates going up.
14: I mean, the housing market has been a real issue, frankly, since the pandemic. There's just been lots of disruptions. And we've had, you know, we're talking about a mortgage rates increasing from this latest Fed action a little bit, but we've seen really big mortgage rate increases, say, from the depths of the pandemic, which was a time interest rates were low because it was a bad, bad economy, right? So we don't want to go back there, but it does mean this whole ability of people to move around, downsize, upsize homes. It's just housing markets have been really, it's been tough. We can get to a better place. It's just there's probably more pain out there before we get to that stable prices, maximum employment place.
15: Claudia Somm is a former section chief for the Federal Reserve, now works as a chief economist at New Century Advisors. She also publishes a Substack called Stay at Home Macro. Claudia, thanks a lot.
14: Thank you.
2: President Trump's third Surgeon General pick, Dr. Nicole Sapphire, seems positioned for a successful nomination after a Senate Health Committee hearing yesterday. NPR's Rachel Carson reports lawmakers were mostly friendly, but did push her on vaccines and vaping.
16: Sapphire, a radiologist and former Fox News contributor, pitched herself as a practicing doctor and a strong communicator. At the beginning of the hearing, physician and committee chair Bill Cassidy, a Republican from Louisiana, asked Sapphire about the debunked link between vaccines and autism.
17: Certainly, I have not seen any evidence presented to me that is repeatable.
18: There's a little bit of a wiggle room there, and I'm so sensitive to this. Because I've had wiggle room from people sitting there who later use that wiggle room to do things which are quite contrary.
16: Sapphire clarified her position on the MMR vaccine.
17: I believe the MMR vaccine is our greatest tool for combating measles.
18: That's great. That's great music. And does it cause autism?
17: I do not believe childhood vaccines cause autism.
16: That's a departure from the position of Health Secretary Robert F. Kennedy Jr., who would be Sapphire's boss if she's confirmed, and from the position of President Trump. Vaping was another key topic at the hearing. Republican Senator Susan Collins asked Sapphire to weigh in on the FDA's recent decision to allow the sale of fruit-flavored vapes.
17: As a physician, I don't want anyone smoking anything. The lungs are very sensitive and they don't regenerate. I do believe that if a flavor can entice an adult to quit smoking cigarettes, then maybe it's something to be considered.
16: Two other Trump picks for top health positions were questioned at the hearing. That included Chris Klomp, a former health tech executive, up for deputy health secretary. If confirmed, Klomp would be second in command to Kennedy. Cassidy asked Klomp about recent measles-associated deaths in Pennsylvania and the Centers for Disease Control and Prevention's refusal to publish the deaths on their measles website page. Klomp agreed on the need for transparency in government health agencies like the CDC and on the need for what he called proper policy discussion.
19: In this case, promoting vaccination for measles so that we achieve or maintain our elimination status.
16: The next step is for the committee to vote on whether to recommend the nominees to the full Senate. Rachel Carlson, NPR News.
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21: Hey, this is Luke Martin. 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
22: And you can only continue taking advantage of that wonderful reporting by supporting KCUR. 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You can also call 816-235-5287. You can also text GIVE to that same number, that's G-I-V-E, to 816-235-5287. Good morning, everyone. My name is Zach Perez. I am KCUR's audience engagement strategist, and I am here with a longtime KCUR supporter, Jennifer Nugent. And we are coming to you for our second hour on this Thursday morning of the KCUR's fall membership drive. It's our second to last day, so it is so important that you give right now. Jennifer, how are you doing this morning?
23: I am great. Good morning. Good morning.
22: Good morning. And as Luke was just talking to you about a second ago, you know, one of the things that you get from KCUR, you get all of the hard news, all of the reporting that you come to learn about the world and about your city, but you also get some of the fun stuff. You know, I said earlier, I've been saying it all week, but earlier was the first time I got to say it while pitching. You know, we give you, you know, your vegetables in the form of news to keep you educated, keep you informed, but we also give you some dessert. We give you some fun stuff. We give you events. We give you, you know, things like the adventure newsletter or just other things, other ways for you to find fun stuff to do in this city.
23: Yeah, we want you to join our community. Be a part of KCUR the way you're a part of Kansas City. 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You know, the Adventure Newsletter is just such a fantastic way of highlighting things that maybe you've forgotten about or didn't even know existed. Certainly, you know, the Southwest Boulevard tour and Vietnamese coffee to putt-putt golf locations. You know, it's amazing to be reminded of all of the wonderful things that exist in Kansas City and what makes Kansas City such a wonderful place to live, and that includes KCUR. 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
22: Absolutely. And we've got a couple of people who have already either become members or given to us this morning because they value that fun arts reporting or that hard news coverage. We've got Gentry Flower in Kansas City, Missouri, who says, love you guys and the hard work you do. Thank you, Jennifer. Or Gentry, we love you too. We've got Arlie Hoskins and Arlie Arkenberg from Overland Park, Kansas. We've got Mark Hayes, who says, KCUR is my lifeline. I listen many times a day. Mark, thank you so much. We've got Elizabeth Freeman from Lee Summit, Missouri, and then Betsy Vita from Kansas City, Missouri. If you haven't heard your city out in a while, this is a challenge to represent your
23: where's
22: city.
23: Our North KC folks?
22: Yeah,
23: like, I'm seeing a lot of the South Side represented, which I am part of. So yeah, thank you. But yeah.
22: I only saw one Kansas City in there. So if you're on the Kansas side, either in Wyandotte or Johnson, or maybe even a little bit further west of there or a little bit south, you know, donate. Make sure your city is represented in the community of KCUR supporters. And again, if you want to represent your city in that community, you can go to kcur.org or you can call 816-235-5287. We were talking about the Adventure newsletter a little bit ago, but one of the things that I, you know, obviously I work here, and so I'm consuming a lot of KCUR content, but the Adventure is honestly probably one of the things that I'm using the most outside of work, and both to find, you know, places to eat, you know, fun places to go in the city, but also just some of the, like, kind of more strange or peculiar things. Like, I think there's something on there about, like, the more offbeat museums in Kansas City.
23: Well, yeah, and I would say you have such a magnificent head of hair, you could qualify to be your own hair museum.
22: Thank you so
23: that
22: much.
23: That was an amazing story.
22: I've been growing it out, folks. Yeah, you can't see it, but
23: you
22: I'm...
23: You can't.
22: Yeah.
23: He's got hair for radio. 816-235-5287. KCUR.org. Please join us. You know, in addition to Adventure newsletters, I start my day every day with the early bird. So please, if that matters to you and you see yourself as part of this community, 816-235-5287. We need to hear from you today.
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9: Yeah, thanks, Michael. 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
0: There you go.
9: Okay, coming up, Raytown police are searching for suspects in the shooting death of a student. And Missouri's governor takes action on license plate reader cameras. 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
5: 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I'm Michelle Martin.
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6: And I'm Layla Faudig. I'm not gonna write you a love song. That's the hit song from 2007 that introduced the world to singer and songwriter Sarah Bareilles. She's since written the Broadway musical Waitress, released multiple albums, and starred in the sitcom Girls 5 Eva. Her latest work is a bit of a departure, though. It's a collection of songs and a documentary about how we cope with loss.

0: putting this out in the world, it also invites people to come with their own grief to you. And I wonder if that ever is a burden.
1: I feel so much comfort when people share.
0: Yeah.
1: And I really have to say that releasing this project has felt different than anything I've ever done in my whole career.
0: Really?
1: Yeah, just the resonance is different. It's just, it's hitting something that I didn't entirely anticipate and am really humbled and so overwhelmed by in a beautiful way. That is just like, oh, there is really something that is touching some kind of truth that I can really feel in the response and the reaction to the music. So that makes me really happy.
0: Sarah Bareilles, her new album is Good Grief. Thank you so much for speaking with us.
1: Thank you.
0: This is NPR News.
2: A mother in Maryland hesitated to take her sick son to the emergency room. The reason? Her son is a citizen, but she is not. She was worried about getting detained by ICE. The American Academy of Pediatrics found that there are a lot of families like hers avoiding care because of their immigration status. I'm Juana Summers. That story on All Things Considered from NPR News.
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4: And this is KCUR 89.3. I'm Carlos Moreno. Raytown police are searching for a suspect today in the shooting death of a student near Raytown High. Police say the teenager, now identified as Joshua Lewis, was found shot at around 1:20 yesterday afternoon at a Casey's gas station across from the school at 61st Street and Blue Ridge Boulevard. He was taken to the hospital where he died. Police are asking anyone with information about the shooting to please call the TIPS hotline. And Missouri Governor Mike Kehoe issued an executive order yesterday outlining several restrictions on how Flock license plate reader cameras can be used. KCUR's Sam Zeff has our story.
5: Kehoe's executive order takes effect immediately and requires law enforcement to purge license plate reader data after 30 days unless there's an ongoing investigation. Kansas ACLU Executive Director Micah Kubik says opposition to license plate reader data collection and sharing cuts across political lines.
6: This is an issue where folks are coming together across political perspectives and are saying that they want their privacy protected, they want their rights protected.
5: In just the last week, Parkville suspended using Flock cameras, and Lee Summit now requires departments that want access to its Flock data to agree in writing to certain conditions. For KCUR 89.3, I'm Sam Zeff.
4: And even with a 5-2 win over the Astros last night, the Royals have been eliminated from playoff contention. They will play a rubber match with Houston tonight. This is KCUR 89.3.
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8: 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My name is Zach Perez. I am KCUR's audience engagement strategist, and I'm here with a longtime KCUR supporter, Jennifer Nugent. Jennifer, still doing good?
9: Absolutely.
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9: And like we mentioned, and as you heard coming into this, if you donate $12.50 a month, you will get that Tervis tumbler that is, it's just gorgeous. It's got the bright orange and the blues. It's got the Kansas City skyline with a few little tweaks that make it uniquely KCUR. If you fill that up once a week, and instead of making a purchase that day to buy that coffee or tea, as it were, you can put that money towards KCUR. 816-235-5287. 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
8: Absolutely. You know, we've been talking a lot this morning about, you know, becoming a part of this KCUR community. But there's also a certain element of, like I said earlier, maybe there's people in this community that maybe don't have the means right now, but they still rely on KCUR. You can step up and donate on someone else's behalf. We talked a lot in the past of, you know, maybe people who are exposing their kids to KCUR, or you're donating so that this is something that your kids can use in the future. I actually recently found out just from, I do improv around the city and I work with a lot of younger people. And there are people in college who have come up to me and said, you know, my professor uses your social videos, or they use your articles in our classes. 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That's 816-235-5287.
9: And we know you're out there because in our last segment, we challenged some people from other areas. We've seen a lot of people from KCMO and some of the southern suburbs. And we said, where are our North KC people? 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And thank you, Carrie Stewart of Platte City, Missouri, for making that call, for making that donation at kcur.org or calling 816-235-5287. Also, Becky Ortega from KCK, Kansas City, Kansas. 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
8: Absolutely. And, you know, folks, we also did just get, you know, we've talked in other breaks that, you know, we're really pushing to, we want to put some numbers on the board. 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
9: Oh,
8: so,
9: come on.
8: Folks, if you can, you know, really
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10: 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I'm Amy Martinez.
11: And I'm Michelle Martin. Good morning. In Massachusetts, some people get meals delivered to their doorsteps for free as medicine prescribed by their doctors. From member station Michelle Martin, good morning. 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
1: The food is for people who have chronic diseases and can't cook for themselves. Each meal is carefully portioned and sent to patients like Steve Hunyatsky. He gets a delivery every Friday morning.
2: Lentil and roasted vegetables. Delicious.
1: It's a big bag full of his meals for the week.
2: Chicken salad Provençal that has the chicken and the raisins and some apples.
1: The food is tailored to help Hunyatsky manage his diabetes and obesity. And he says it's working. He's using less insulin. He's lost weight. And he's been able to avoid a knee replacement.
2: Less pressure on my knees means less pain and more time to delay if ever I have to have surgery.
1: Hunyatsky is among more than 1,000 people in Massachusetts whose Medicaid insurance pays for these meals. A new study shows these patients need to go to the hospital less often. Kurt Hager helped lead the study. He researches nutrition policy at University of Massachusetts Chan Medical School.
3: Because the healthcare costs are dramatically lower, they're offsetting the program costs of delivering food to these participants. And so we're having essentially a free program, and in many cases, even saving the state and the federal government money.
1: How much money? Hager's study looked at Massachusetts patients with heart disease who got the medically tailored meals. They needed less health care over 6 months, saving Medicaid an average of $10,000 each. Hager says researchers in North Carolina found similar savings.
3: What is really exciting is we're seeing very close alignment of results across these two states. Fewer emergency department visits, fewer hospitalizations.
1: Over the last few years, 13 states have gotten federal approval to provide meals through Medicaid. Three more would like to start. But federal officials are sending mixed messages about what happens next. On Instagram, Dr. Mehmet Oz, the administrator of Medicare and Medicaid, has said he's frustrated by a health system that is willing to pay for surgeries,
4: but not always willing to pay for the nutrition that might help prevent those outcomes in the first place. That's bothered me my whole career.
1: He's been pushing hospitals to serve more nutritious food and wants medical schools to teach more about nutrition. On the other hand, Trump administration officials scrapped a Biden-era policy that encouraged states to incorporate nutrition into their Medicaid programs. They're also cutting $900 billion from Medicaid over a decade, which will force states to make tough choices about what programs they can afford. For NPR News, I'm Priyanka Thayal McCleskey in Boston.
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8: 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Good morning, everyone. My name is Zach Perez, and I am KCUR's audience engagement strategist, and I'm here with a longtime KCUR supporter, Jennifer Nugent. Jennifer, still doing good?
9: Good morning.
8: Good morning. We are just about 20 minutes away from the beginning of Up to Date. It is a program that I know a lot of people, you know, it's probably arguably one of our most popular shows. I'm assuming you're a listener as well, Jen.
9: Absolutely.
8: Absolutely. It's a popular show, and I know a lot of people listen into it. We were talking a little bit earlier about how, you know, sometimes people get so passionate about some of the interviews on Up to Date, you know, they kind of talk back to their radio.
9: Oh, yes, I'm often a guest on Up to Date in my own bathroom as I'm getting ready.
8: Absolutely.
9: So, yes.
8: It's a part of a lot of people's morning routines, and if it's a part of your morning routine, again, you can

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1: 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You know, we've been listening to Morning Edition. Up to Date is coming up. You know Steve Kraske's voice. You know Michael Byers. I say hello to these people when I'm listening at home. So if you're like me, call 816-235-5287. 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
0: Absolutely. And we've got a couple of people who have been doing that so far this morning. Don Dobley from Kansas City, Missouri. We've got Richard Davis from KCMO, Josh Siegler from KCMO. A lot of KCMOs on here. Yeah. If your city's not up here, maybe consider giving so that you can make sure that your city is represented in these names. We've also got Liz and Elizabeth Steele from KCMO. A lot of KCMOs, guys. Let's see, maybe some Kansas places, some cities in Kansas. We've got one right here, though. Julie Marcus from Overland Park, Kansas, who says KCUR should be considered one of the top radio stations in the country if it isn't already. Can't imagine my life without it. Thank you so much, Julie. And I think there is, you know, not to toot our own horn, but I think there's a little bit of truth to that. KCUR is constantly featured on the NPR homepage. We are featured at the national level on NPR's broadcasts. We've got an NPR correspondent here, Frank Morris. We're featured on NPR socials all the time. 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
0: Yeah, maybe it's a little bit early in the morning and you've got this kind of gravelly, you know, early morning.
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3: 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I'm Michelle Martin.
4: Jaime Martinez. Two more people have died in Pennsylvania's measles outbreak. There have been four measles-related deaths there. Here's Sydney Roach from member station WPSU in State College.
5: The State Department of Health says both people who died were not vaccinated against measles. The deaths include a 40-year-old woman with an active infection and an 18-year-old who had a rare neurological complication from measles. So far this year, there are 731 measles cases reported throughout Pennsylvania, making it one of the biggest outbreaks in the U.S., and the numbers are still going up. Dr. Deborah Bogan is Pennsylvania's health secretary. Speaking at a press conference on Friday, she said they're continuing to host vaccine clinics in churches, community centers, and homes.
6: The Department of Health and its many partners are acting with urgency, and we are acting with care.
5: Dr. Stanley Martin is the director of infectious diseases at Geisinger. It's a health system with hospitals and clinics throughout Pennsylvania. Martin says many vulnerable people used to be protected by herd immunity.
7: And now we see, with the vaccination rates dropping, chinks in the armor are occurring, and people who are susceptible are, of course, suffering the consequences.
5: Martin says Geisinger is working with the state health department to provide vaccine clinics. Still, he says vaccine misinformation is a major hurdle. This week, Governor Josh Shapiro said vaccine skepticism and misinformation coming from the Trump administration is making the situation worse. In late August, the state announced its first two measles-associated deaths. At the time, Health Secretary Robert F. Kennedy Jr. questioned whether the deaths actually happened. And the Centers for Disease Control and Prevention doesn't list any deaths for 2026 on its website. The agency told NPR it's in touch with state officials about the deaths and has offered to provide on-the-ground help with the outbreak. Speaking last night on CNN's The Source, Shapiro called on the CDC to update their public dashboard before Pennsylvania accepts federal help.
8: I'm not going to accept that until RFK does what is right and stops reaching down into his administration and directing the CDC staff not to acknowledge the pain and suffering of these four families in Pennsylvania.
5: Shapiro says county coroners independently confirmed each of the four measles-associated deaths. Two were infants in Lancaster County. For NPR News, I'm Sydney Roach in State College, Pennsylvania.
3: Now to Montana, where farmers are trying to adapt to all the things making fuel, equipment, and fertilizer more expensive. NPR's Kurt Sigler reports.
9: Montana's Golden Triangle is one of the most productive wheat-growing regions in the U.S. Drive north toward the Canadian border, and this is namesake Big Sky Country, two-lane highways bisecting rolling golden fields, big puffy clouds stretching for miles on the horizon.
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9: You may feel like you're way out here, but just one blip in geopolitics, Vladimir Putin hinting at a peace deal, Canada levying retaliatory tariffs, and local grain markets are in a tailspin. The only thing predictable for farmer Lee Dahlman these days is the wind.
12: You ever not have the wind blow like this?
13: No. Yesterday it was only 65 miles an hour.
9: Dahlman grows wheat and barley on a fourth-generation family farm near the tiny town of Dutton.
13: Things are more volatile. The uncertainty is probably what bothers me.
9: For American farmers, this last year has been a pylon of uncertainty. War in the Middle East and record diesel and fertilizer prices, tariffs threatening long-standing trade relationships, high interest rates. Until the other day, farmers around here could buy parts from Canada on the cheap due to the favorable exchange rate. But that's all changed. Still, Dahlman isn't too worried yet.
13: Does tariffs affect me? No. Does it bother me? No. Some things may be made in Canada. Yeah, but as long as you're smart and wise about it, you know, we don't have to buy out of Canada.
9: He's hoping this latest tariff fight between the U.S. and its longtime neighbor and ally will end in a stable deal.
13: I think I've got this administration figured out. A lot of it, you know, comes out pretty harsh, pretty quick, pretty fast. But it usually softens as time goes.
9: Montana voted overwhelmingly for President Trump three times. That makes the politics of tariffs complicated here.
14: Canada is Montana's single largest trading partner by many times over.
9: Accounting for about $1 billion in cross-border sales, says Brigitte Miranda Freer at the Montana World Trade Center. It's a university think tank promoting free trade. She says that's big for a state with barely a million people.
14: Canadian companies also purchase Montana cattle. And then they send them up to Canada where they're fed out. And by the way, when they're up there, a lot of times they're eating Montana barley.
9: One way Lee Dahlman is coping through uncertainty is controlling what he can on his farm. He's padding packages of probiotics stacked high on this pallet.
13: We just got this delivered today.
9: He'll add these to the soils when he plants, so he doesn't have to use as much fertilizer. Dahlman also just bought a huge tool called an augmenter that's attached to the front of his sprayer. A computer detects the green weeds and pours pesticides selectively on them instead of dousing the whole field.
13: And yes, that comes out of Canada. Was that a little higher this year? Yes.
9: Long term, farmers could save tens of thousands of dollars. It's just one of the coping strategies touted by the Montana Department of Agriculture. Director Jillian Street is also pushing farmers to do what she and her husband did on their farm, plant more lentils and chickpeas. These naturally return nitrates to the soil, again, cutting fertilizer costs.
15: If we don't want to be subject to tariffs and to these large-scale things, we have to diversify from just monocropping, and we have to start looking at what is it that we need here in our regional food systems.
9: Street, who serves under a pro-Trump Republican governor, says all the headwinds are leading to a reckoning in the heartland. Adapt or you won't survive. Now, the stakes are high. In Montana alone in the last 2 years, Street says some 500 family farms have gone out of business. Kirk Sigler, NPR News, Helena.
3: 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I'm Michelle Martin.
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16: One of the things I love about working with all of KCUR's reporters, producers, and the other people who bring you the news every day is how curious we all are. 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And then we want to tell you all about it. My name is Madeline Fox, and I'm KCUR's Interim News Director. We tell the stories you're interested in about the place you call home.
1: And here we are. 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Good morning, Kansas City. I'm Jennifer Nugent. I don't work here. I volunteer here. I work at VML. 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And I am here with my new friend, Zach.
0: Hello.
1: Good morning.
0: Good morning. Good morning.
1: So tell us what you're thinking about as we head into Up to Date this morning.
0: Well, I'm a little bit excited about this this coming show for Up to Date because, one, we've got a fun segment with some artists that have been participating in some local art fairs. So that'll always be a fun conversation. But we also have a segment with Sarah Morris, who is our general manager, and Lisa Rodriguez, who is our director of content. We're going to be talking a little bit about our move into this new space.
1: Yes,
0: if you've been
1: beautiful.
0: Listening to us throughout this week, you'll know that we are doing this fun drive from our new studio location on the Country Club Plaza after we've had a months-long saga of moving out of our old building into a much smaller space and working from home, and now we're finally kind of coming back together for the first time. The move was a lot, and I think it'll be a very interesting conversation, very enlightening and kind of fun conversation with Lisa and Sarah, just to talk about all the work that went into this. You know, we had this wonderful team of people. I actually got to work with them on a social media video recently, kind of telling their story of the move from their perspective, but it took a lot of time and, you know, man hours to put this together. And
1: just like putting every show together does here.
0: Absolutely.
1: So if you love that kind of reporting, please support it by calling 816-235-5287 or go online to kcur.org.
0: Absolutely. 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We worked really hard over the last few months to make sure that you, our listeners, didn't experience any kind of dip in quality from the content that you come to expect from us as we were doing this move. 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That's 816-235-5287.
1: And we want to recognize Josh McGinn, because one of the things Zach and I have been doing this morning is challenging folks from outside of KCMO, because we love that we have our core support coming in from Kansas City, Missouri. But Josh McGinn, thanks for making your contribution this morning all the way from Topeka, Kansas, where you thanked us for our local and state coverage, especially the Kansas News Service and Up From Dust with Celia Lopez Jepson. And even though you may not always agree with it, we appreciate that you're there. 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We provide an opportunity for critical thinking and conversation, which is what happens on Up to Date coming up next. Yeah. So don't wait another minute. 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
0: Absolutely. Folks, this is the last time you'll be hearing from Jennifer and myself this morning. It's been great talking with all of you. We do really want to try and get those numbers up. I mentioned it before, but there's a possibility we get a confetti cannon if we get like a huge number. So if in like the next like 30 seconds.
1: I know. I'm going to give a shout out to Amber Wilson, because she is a friend of mine. 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Friends, we need you. 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
17: 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Expecting a high of 92 for this afternoon, clear skies and a low of 73 for this evening. 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
18: I'm Steve Kraske, and this is KCUR's Up to Date. For many artists around the Kansas City metro, this season is defined by a constant drumbeat of art fairs on the calendar. Art Westport happened last weekend. Lawrence Art in the Park starts this Saturday, and the Plaza Art Fair takes place next weekend. Today we're joined by two artists to discuss the importance of these art fairs to the livelihoods of the artists who display their work there. Later, KCUR has settled into its new building on the west side of the Country Club Plaza, so we thought now would be a great time to bring you an update on where things stand at the station. General Manager Sarah Morris and Director of Content and Journalism Lisa Rodriguez will join us. We'll get you up to date after the news.
19: Live from NPR News in Washington, I'm Corva Coleman. Stocks opened higher this morning, a day after the Federal Reserve voted to raise interest rates. NPR Scott Horsley reports the Dow Jones Industrials jumped about 200 points in early trading.
20: Stocks initially fell on Wednesday after the rate hike was announced, but are on the upswing once again in hopes the central bank will get control over stubborn inflation. Meanwhile, the Bank of England opted to hold its own benchmark interest rate steady. Energy prices continue to soar. AAA says the average price of gasoline jumped 7 cents a gallon overnight, while the price of diesel fuel jumped 8 cents to a new record high of $6.39 a gallon. Rising interest rates are not good for home builders. Builders broke ground on fewer new homes in August, although most of the decline was in apartment buildings. Permits for future home construction were also down last month. Scott Horsley, NPR News, Washington.
19: Canadian Prime Minister Mark Carney has welcomed the European Union's offer of an associate membership for his country. As Dan Karpinchuk reports, Carney also urged deeper ties in an address to the European Parliament in France this morning.
6: In a veiled reference to the U.S., Carney said he's not proposing a bloc that would become a great power rival aimed at dominating others, but is pursuing resilience so that no one can threaten, quote, our sovereignty, territorial integrity, or rule of law. Carney's speech focused on a much closer relationship between Canada and Europe. Carney said the EU and Canada have common values, a commitment to the rule of law and democracy, and that prosperity grows when it is shared. He said a closer alliance could have mutual advantages. Europe would bring market power, research depth, advanced manufacturing, and a rapidly growing defense industrial base, while Canada brings energy at a huge scale and critical minerals. For NPR News, I'm Dan Karpinchuk in Toronto.
19: A new study released by MIT warns that students who rely too heavily on artificial intelligence risk surrendering their ability to think and judge for themselves. NPR's Windsor Johnston reports researchers say universities need to rethink how students are taught and tested.
21: The committee heard reports of students using AI to write essays and complete problem sets without regard for actually learning. MIT professor Eric Klopfer, who helped write the report, says using technology to lighten the mental load can be helpful, but the concern is when students take it too far.
22: Cognitive surrender is sort of an extreme slippery version of that, where we hand over so much, we no longer have our own agency in what we're doing or how we're accomplishing it. And we turn it completely over to a machine, in this case, AI.
21: The committee is recommending more oral exams, face-to-face follow-ups, and collaborative projects, along with clearer policies explaining when AI supports learning and when it begins to replace it. Windsor Johnston, NPR News.
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23: This is KCUR 89.3. I'm Carlos Moreno. The Royal Stadium funding plan is banking on tax revenue that wouldn't exist without the new ballpark. As KCUR's Noah Taborda reports, city leaders hope that new money pays back construction costs.
24: The city plans to borrow $510 million for the stadium and spend another $90 million on infrastructure, according to the Economic Development Corporation plan. Half the increase in sales and earning taxes generated in the district would go toward this for 23 years. So would several of the city's taxes, plus a new sales tax of up to 1% for 30 years. These sources would cover an anticipated $382 million, while the rest comes from state money and redirected taxes, as well as gaming, parking, and surrounding development. City Council still needs to approve the plan before it takes effect. For KCUR 89.3, I'm Noah Taborda.
23: A three-judge panel is scheduled today to hear a last-gasp effort to restore Missouri's redrawn congressional map to use in the November primary elections. The suit was filed by U.S. Representative Bob Onder from Lake St. Louis and Senator Rick Bratton of Harrisonville and others. They want to uphold a previous ruling from U.S. District Judge Stephen Clark that orders Secretary of State Denny Hoskins to use the 2025 map in this year's elections. The U.S. Supreme Court already ruled last week that the gerrymandered map cannot go into effect unless it is approved by voters in a November referendum election. And Missouri Governor Mike Kehoe issued an executive order yesterday outlining several restrictions on how Flock license plate reader cameras can be used. KCUR's Sam Zeff has our story.
25: Kansas ACLU Executive Director Micah Kubik says opposition to license plate reader data collection and sharing cuts across political lines.
26: This is an issue where folks are coming together across political perspectives and are saying that they want their privacy protected, they want their rights protected.
25: In just the last week, Parkville suspended using Flock cameras, and Lee Summit now requires departments that want access to its Flock data to agree in writing to certain conditions. For KCUR 89.3, I'm Sam Zeff.
23: And the Chiefs are preparing for another home contest in prime time. Quarterback Patrick Mahomes said coming off the double knee injury and seeing live game action for the first time since last year had its pluses and minuses.
27: I mean, it's like a blessing curse. You get sore everywhere else, you know, because you haven't played football in so long. And so the leg is like the least of my worries right now.
23: And the Chiefs play Sunday night against the 0-1 Indianapolis Colts at Arrowhead. And finally today, AAA reports that diesel prices in the metro have hit another record high this morning at $6.07 a gallon. Regular is up about 3 cents, according to the travel service. 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
18: Good morning and welcome to Up to Date on KCUR 89.3. I'm Steve Kraske. It's no secret that KCUR has faced its share of challenges in recent months. Later this morning, a conversation about the state of the station with KCUR General Manager Sarah Morris and Lisa Rodriguez, our Director of Content and Journalism. Up first this morning, between Art Westport last weekend, Lawrence Art in the Park this upcoming weekend, and the Plaza Art Fair at the end of the month, we're in the midst of a busy season for artists and artisans in the Kansas City region. The art fair season is critical for so many artists and artisans in our region. Joining me today are two of them. Rora Young is a watercolor artist and organizer of Lawrence Art in the Park. Rora, good to have you. Good morning.
5: Hi, good morning.
18: Matthew Jarmer is also here. He makes wood arc and furniture. Matthew, good to have you too.
7: Good morning. Thanks for having me.
18: So I'm just wondering, how are you holding up? How crazy is this time of year, Rora?
5: Oh, this is very crazy.
18: Yeah.
5: Yeah, getting ready for Art in the Park. I'm not participating this year as an artist, but as a coordinator, I've got something going on every day. My phone is pinging all the time with messages. So,
18: how many artists are you going to have there?
5: Well, to tell you the truth, I'm not exactly sure of our number. We have over 130 artists.
18: Wow.
5: So we set it for 125, but some artists share a booth. So yeah, we've got quite a few.
18: Matthew, how about you? How busy is this time of year?
7: It's one of the busier times for sure.
18: You
7: know, you work all week and then the weekends are filled with the art shows and fairs. So
18: you're going 7 days a week.
7: Yeah, but yeah. It's fun. It's the best time of year for an artist.
18: Well, we'll come back and talk more about that in just a bit. I wanted to also talk to you, both of you, about your individual art journeys. Rora, you're a watercolor artist. Tell us about your work and what inspires you.
5: So I think color really is what inspires me. I've done watercolor all my life.
18: Why watercolor?
5: Well, it's so much fun.
18: So hard.
5: It is hard. And it's really impossible to get it. I mean, for me, it's impossible to get it perfect. So you just kind of go with the flow, let it do its thing. And when you put the paint down in the water, it just explodes. It's just a beauty of the color. So.
18: And that's kept you going for a long time.
5: Yes. Yes.
18: Have you messed around with other styles of painting?
5: I have done acrylic and I find I paint quite thickly with acrylic. In fact, I find I paint kind of thickly with watercolor, if that's even possible. So
18: is it possible?
5: Yeah. Sometimes I get my paint on kind of thick. I don't dilute it all the way, and so it gets on there. But it's not the way like as an acrylic or oil. You can have that really thick impasto.
18: You've been painting since you were young, I gather.
5: Yes. I've been painting since when my mother put me in painting classes with a woman in Kansas City named Bess Carter. She taught watercolor, and I took private lessons with her. And then I've always painted. And watercolor is a great thing to do when, like, I was a stay-at-home mom with my kids for a long time. They can't make a mess with a watercolor. Like if I had oils or acrylics out, that could be a big mess. So it's easy to get in and out of a project.
18: Big advantage that way.
5: And I just don't want to let watercolor go because there's so much still more to learn and explore, and there's so much that you can do with it. I've been moving into doing really large pieces, and that's pretty exciting.
18: Wow. Matthew, how about you? How long have you been working with wood?
7: You know, full time for probably about 9 years or so. I had it as a hobby for a few years before that.
18: Yeah. And what got you going in that direction?
7: So I actually went to school and studied graphic design and did that for about 10 years. I enjoyed it, but I realized I was tired of sitting behind a computer all day and wanted to be more hands-on. And wood, I had a little bit of experience with it. From school, and it seemed like an approachable medium. and something I could start doing in my, you know, home garage at the time.
8: You know, you both do really intricate kinds of work. Describe the woodworking that you do. How would you characterize it?
7: So the work I'm working on now, I like to think about it kind of like a mosaic almost with wood.
8: Yeah.
7: So I take
8: That's a great word for it.
7: Thousands of individually pieces of wood, all different varieties, cut them all by hand one at a time, and then piece them together, and then they're joined with resin. So there's a little bit of negative space between each piece of wood that's filled with usually a dark resin to add some contrast.
8: I gather any one piece takes quite a bit of time. Is that fair?
7: Yeah, that's kind of the most common question I get at art fairs is how long do these take? Some of them are very labor intensive, and it's a hard thing to answer because it's not a real linear process, but it's not uncommon to spend, you know, 40, 60 hours on a single piece.
8: Wow. You get that question a lot, too.
5: Yes.
8: Yeah.
5: Yes.
8: And you almost get tired of it. Do you have a good answer for it?
5: Well, I don't get tired of it. Each piece is different. Some things come together very quickly, and, you know, other pieces can take 2 weeks to work on, 3 weeks.
8: You know, you were talking, Rora, about the Lawrence Art in the Park Art Fair this weekend. You've said that these fairs are pretty critical to artists' livelihoods. How so? Tell us about that.
5: Well, you can earn a considerable, as an artist, you can sell a lot at an art fair. More so, there are three different ways to sell. There's, as an artist, people can sell online. You can sell in a gallery. You can sell at an art fair. When you sell at a gallery, you have people working for you, trying to move your work, which is great, but you have to give up approximately half of the sales. When you sell at an art fair, you have so many customers coming in, and you get to keep the majority of the sales.
8: So it's a big deal.
5: It's a big deal. So as an artist, I mean, I haven't been able to sell this year. I'm getting ready to do a big show in January. But as an artist, I feel as though I have 2 months that I make money in. I'm May and September, like the art fair months.
8: Wow.
5: So, and then, you know, I can get a few sales other times, but.
8: Okay, we're going to take a short break, and when we come back, we'll get behind the scenes of an art fair and what goes into putting all those artists' booths together. And in the meantime, I can't recommend enough that you check out Rora Young's website, Matthew Jarmer, the work they do, really fun to look at. But first, we're running out of time to raise the money we need during this fall 2026 pledge drive. Please consider making a gift today. Here's the number to call.
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11: You can do that by calling 816-235-5287. 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The important thing is that you contribute to the success and the work of this organization. Good morning. I'm Ron Jones. I used to work here, and now I'm here to encourage you during our fall membership drive to become a member right now to support this community-funded operation. We're 100% community operated. Anyway, I'd like to introduce my partner here for the show, and that's Brad Douglas. He's the president of Crescendo and an executive coach. Brad, good morning.
12: Well, it's nice to see you again, Ron. Ron and I have had the chance to work together on some of these fundraising drives, and I was thrilled when I walked in and saw him. So it's like being welcomed into a new home.
11: It was a mutual thing.
12: So I've been listening to the Steve Kraske show, and we started a conversation here about the arts in Kansas City.
11: That's right.
12: And I've been very involved in the arts community for a while, and realized years ago that Kansas City is a gem on the middle of the country when it comes to the arts community. It doesn't matter where you are, whether you're part of Arts KC or whether you're part of Inglewood Arts District or any of the arts organizations, and there are a lot of them and a lot of artists in this area. This is a wonderful area for the arts, and one of the great things about KCUR is that it is a huge proponent of the arts in Kansas City.
11: That's right. If you are a regular listener to Up to Date, you know that culture is a big aspect of this show, and that's just because of the richness that you just described in the Kansas City community.
12: Well, and I'm going to start off our time together, Ron, for the next couple hours. I'm going to challenge people in the arts community. It's Thursday, so we're getting near the end of the fundraising drive, and I'm going to challenge you to call in right now or go online to contribute, and don't miss your opportunity to do that. 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And there's a few people that have called in already, and I want to do a few quick thanks to people like Carla Fiorella from Olathe, Kansas. Thank you, Carla. Cheryl McQuillan from Shawnee, Kansas, has contributed this morning, and we thank you. And Kay Hoff Summer from Lacine. We've got somebody from Lacine calling in. That's awesome.
11: That's right. That's considerably south of Kansas City, yeah. but that you know, that's part of the KCUR broadcast area. We reach a huge geographic area, and we have many members from across this region. 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
12: Yep, 816-235-5287 and kcur.org. 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One of the things that's happened is, as we all know, in the KCUR world, that public media has had its federal funding pulled. 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
11: 816-235-5287. 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You'll receive the Tervis Thermal Tumbler at that level. 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We'll be back to talk more about membership.
12: Looking forward to it.
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0: 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Coming up today on Here and Now, Cole Brower is the first American woman to race solo nonstop around the world. She'll discuss the challenges of sailing a 40-foot boat in the turbulent waters around South America's Cape Horn. 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
2: And we're back, and we're here with Rora Young, watercolor artist and organizer of Lawrence Art in the Park, and Matthew Jarmer, a woodworker. We're talking about the importance of art fairs to the livelihoods of the artists who display work at them. Rora, how does participating in these art fairs work? Do you just sign up, or do you have to apply, or what happens?
5: So you do have to apply. They're pretty competitive. For Art in the Park, which takes place in September, the applications open in January.
8: Wow.
5: So we gather applications, then the applications close in May, and we have a jury process. We find other people. My co-coordinator, Jen, and I, we don't want to pick who's in or not because these are artists we know well. And so we find a jury that looks over their work and selects them. And we have to look and see, like, we can't have two similar artists. So say we have two great painters that paint desert scenes, we can really only have one of them.
8: Mm-hmm. And so these decisions are important because you're really impacting the bottom line incomes of these artists for any given year.
5: Yes, yes. So when we make these decisions or when we're overseeing these, we have to take the we're representing the show. We're thinking for the show, and we know that this can hurt artists, but there are other art fairs, and artists, as I was saying earlier when we were talking during the break, we have to have a thick skin. Rejection is part of the game. So.
8: And even during the time of the fair, when people are coming through your booths and taking a look, some folks walk in and spend a little bit of time, other folks breeze in and breeze out. I guess right. You got to be okay with that.
5: Oh, yeah, yeah. I'm always glad when someone walks into the booth, even if they don't spend much time. I don't expect a sale from anybody that comes in. It's always a pleasure and a delight when one happens. It's okay. Okay that people don't always like everything, you know.
8: Yeah.
5: Different tastes for different people.
8: Matthew, how do you handle that? How thick is your skin as people as you approach these art fairs?
7: Oh, pretty thick, I guess. For the most part, people have nice things to say. It's very rare somebody comes into your booth and has something negative to say. You might catch them on the way out, you know, commenting to the person they're with if they didn't like something or they don't get it or something like that. But art is subjective. I make it for myself, things I'm happy with. I hope other people enjoy it as well. But end of the day, it only matters, I guess, what I think and if someone wants to purchase a piece, what they think. So,
8: you know, once you get accepted to be in an art fair, how do you decide what types of pieces you're going to make for, let's say, an art fair like Lawrence Art in the Park? How do you approach it?
7: So I generally want to have a full booth, and I only make so much art a year that basically everything I have that's available for sale, I will have with me.
8: You take it all.
7: Pretty much, you know, maybe 90% of what I have. But as I'm planning for an art fair, I kind of think about what the market's going to be like, mainly with price point. I want to have a range of pieces, so there's a little something for everybody. As I've progressed, my range has gotten maybe broader, a little bit higher end, and I've gotten rid of some of the lower end things. But other artists, you know, they really plan around doing lots of small sales to make through the weekend. I'm more in the focusing on, you know, a handful of large sales.
8: Yeah. Have you figured out what sells, and can you focus on that as you head into an art fair?
7: Every time I think I figured it out, I'm proven wrong.
8: Is that right?
7: Yeah. You never know. There are shows that typically lower price points sell. There are shows that you have a better chance of selling the higher priced items, bigger pieces, things like that. So you kind of, you know, a little bit going in, but it's nice to have a range for every show.
8: Rora, how do you approach the whole question of inventory as you approach an art fair?
5: I try to have a very similar to Matthew's. I try to have a variety of sizes, some very large, expensive pieces. I think those are really fun to paint. And then 18 inch by 18 inch is a great size for me. I don't really like to paint smaller, just doesn't work well with my style.
8: Yeah.
5: But and I also have reproductions as a way to kind of cushion the fact that sometimes you have an art fair that where you're not making any money. I get in the car with my husband, we head out to an art fair, and I say, well, we can be off making $0 or $10,000. We have no idea.
8: You just don't know.
5: Right.
8: You know, I gotta admit, when I go to an art fair, I always feel like a twinge of guilt when I stroll into a booth and stroll out pretty quickly because I'm from whatever reason, I'm not interested. Should I feel guilty?
5: Not at all.
8: Yeah.
5: No. You don't have, I mean, if you leave because you're not interested, that's fine. If you want to look and not buy, you know, and that's fine. We're used to people coming in, and the worst thing is when you're at an art fair and no one's even looking at your booth. Mm-hmm. I've been to art fairs where there are big crowds and it's almost as though the artists aren't noticed. That's the worst.
8: And it's not working. Yeah.
5: Yeah. Yeah.
8: Well, Matthew, as you head into Lawrence Art in the Park this weekend, are there pieces that you're really excited about that you want to show people and potentially sell, or how are you sizing it up?
7: I'm really looking forward to it. I have a number of new works that I'm excited to show off. Being as I'm from Lawrence, I have a lot of community members and former clients and friends who are familiar with my work. So it's always nice to have new stuff for them to see.
8: Is it hard to say goodbye to a piece you've labored over for a long time?
7: Not really. I mean, there's a second where I feel like I'm you know, letting it go and I'm sad about it. But end of the day, I'm making it to sell. When somebody's willing to purchase it, that's almost more exciting that somebody's decided that they want it in their home and they're excited about it. So it's easy to let go.
8: Yeah. Well, that's woodworker Matthew Jarmusch. He was joined by Rora Young, a watercolor artist, and she's organizer of this weekend's Lawrence Art in the Park. Thank you both for coming in and good luck at the fairs coming up. Wish you all the best.
5: Thank you so much.
7: Appreciate it.
8: After a short break, we'll come back and talk about the state of the station. What are the challenges that KCUR is facing today? Before we go there, we're asking for your support of what we do here. And believe me, that support is appreciated. Here's the number to call.
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1: Hey, this is Luke Martin. 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Whether it's a championship-winning football franchise or a little-known wonder like Leila's Hair Museum. I work with KCUR reporters every day to ensure our stories fully reflect the diversity Kansas City has to offer, so listeners like you can take full advantage when it comes to sports, history, the arts, and more.
11: And so well stated by Luke Martin, our culture editor, and this is Ron Jones, and I'm here with Brad Douglas. And Brad, we're in the middle of a cultural segment on Up to Date. It's just one of the features of this show.
12: It is. I just absolutely love the fact, we talked about it in the last segment, that KCUR is such a community proponent of the arts. The arts are very important to me personally, and I think it's one of the things that makes Kansas City different. There's urgency in trying to support our artistic community, so I applaud Steve Kraske, whom I just think is a wonderful treasure in this area. But I also want to make sure that you don't miss your opportunity to support this incredible station that actually is the vehicle for being able to talk about the arts in our community.
11: Yeah, and you know, Brad, I'll go out on a limb and say that nobody else on air in Kansas City is doing it to the same degree and in-depthness that Up to Date and Steve Kraske bring.
12: Yeah, I totally agree. And listen, it's Thursday morning, Ron.
11: A day and a half left in the
12: studio. Yeah, and if you've been worried all week about when am I going to give, I suggest now. Let's go.
11: That's right.
12: Give us a call at 816-235-5287, or you can go online if you don't want to talk to a human being. You could just do it right there at your computer. You're sitting at your desk, you're at your home office, or you're at your workspace, kcur.org.
11: You know, Brad and I are really appreciative of all the support from listeners. We've heard from a number of people this morning since 9 o'clock, and we thank all of you who have called. But we're still waiting on you who enjoy and rely on this show. Because, Brad, we only have about a day and a half left in this membership drive, and we are 100% community funded.
12: Yeah, well, and if you will actually think about giving $150 annually to the station, which is about $12.50 per month, I mean, that's basically the cost of two cups of coffee if you go to Starbucks anymore.
11: So true.
12: I've got a deal for you. You're going to get a KCUR thermal tumbler. And let me tell you, these things are amazing. Dishwasher and freezer safe. I'm... I just can't believe it. That let's go.
11: How can you pass that up?
12: The tumbler features double wall insulated construction to keep drinks hot or cold, Ron. I don't. What else can we do to try to encourage you to just go ahead? And if you're a first timer, we're always looking for those first time members. We're also looking if you are a monthly giver. I'm a monthly giver.
11: Mm-hmm.
12: And I challenge all you other monthly givers to increase what you're doing each month. The costs are going up. Everything's going up in terms of costs. And that's the same for this local station that is actually a national gem in the complete network of NPR stations across the country. So I challenge you to increase, even if it's just a couple of dollars per month. Consider, please, calling in and increasing that.
11: 816-235-5287. 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Become a member right now. As I mentioned, there's about a day and a half left in this fall membership drive. And if you rely on UpToDate and Steve Kraske for the understanding, the context, the information that you get from this show daily, Monday through Friday, we are encouraging you to become a member right now. You know, Brad, you mentioned the tumbler at $12.50 a month. Maybe you can afford a little bit more. Let's say a dollar a day. That's $30 a month, 365 days, or $365 over the course of the year. Whatever you can do is appreciated. But the important thing is that you call right now, 816-235-5287. And thank you.
2: And welcome back. To say that KCUR, the station, has run the gauntlet in recent months might be an understatement. We've moved not once, but twice. Our most recent studio was in a dim basement. We've lost federal support, and we're preparing to separate from UMKC, our longtime benefactor, to strike out on our own. Given all that, we thought it was time to visit with two leaders of our station to get the latest on where all of this stands. Sarah Morris is the general manager. She's joined by Lisa Rodriguez, our director of journalism. Welcome to you both. Thanks
3: morning,
2: for coming
3: Steve.
2: In.
3: Yeah. Morning.
2: Well, let's start with the exciting news. We're in a new location on the western edge of the Country Club Plaza. How are you two settling in? What do you make of our new home, Sarah?
3: Well, I'm thrilled to be here.
2: Yeah, me too.
3: I think just to have a space that brings our team back together. We've been apart more than we've been together this year.
2: Yeah.
3: And I think it's evident in the way that folks are interacting, and it enhances the work. I think it enhances the joy. I mean, I just think that it's been great. Honestly, it's fun.
2: Yeah.
3: I look forward to coming in.
2: Lisa, we've got windows as a concept that we had to explain and educate a lot of our staffers about what a window is.
4: Right.
2: We haven't had windows traditionally at
4: public radio. The other day, the water was falling from the sky, and I had to explain, yeah, that's rain. That's what it is.
2: That's what that is,
4: but,
2: yeah.
4: But no, exactly what Sarah said. Even if we had found a space that was still in a basement and had no windows, being back together and having that interaction between coworkers has been so great after being apart for so long, and it's nice to sit in an office and hear people chatting, or a piece of breaking news comes up, and instead of slacking, email, text, call, I can walk out and we can talk to someone about what our approach is going to be. And it's easier to work.
2: I think it might be important, Lisa, to remind our listeners about how we ended up needing to move into this building in the first place. What happened to the old place on Troost?
4: Well, the old place on Troost, if for anyone who has worked there, we've known it's been deteriorating for quite some time. And in December, the university gave us notice that the building may soon be completely uninhabitable and gave us until the end of January to move out.
2: Yeah.
4: So while we all knew that it was deteriorating, we had quite a short timeline to actually get up and go.
2: In fact, I think that old building's going to be knocked down soon, right, Sarah?
3: Yeah, that's what we're told.
2: Yeah. Well, we were in a temporary space for a few months at 4747 Troost as a stopgap, and our broadcast operations team, led by Chris Pruitt, heroically made it work for us. Tell us about the work they've done this year to make sure KCUR was able to continue its broadcast through a really tumultuous time, because
8: That was no easy feat.
3: It was no easy feat. And there are things that Chris and the team did that we'll never even know. All the things that they did to make this work. And to ultimately, our goal was to make this the least disruptive that it could be for our audience. It was incredibly disruptive for us. And we definitely had some blips and skips along the way with our broadcast signal. But Chris and his team just pulled off a miracle. I have to say that it goes beyond Chris and the team here. We've had volunteers that have stepped in and have helped with not just, you know, moving and schlepping boxes and all that kind of stuff, but actually doing actual broadcast engineering to help us out. We've had partners across the country offer to help us out. We've had some folks from Columbia that were essential. Our friends at NPR had provided some technology that we needed when our satellite dish wasn't going to be functioning. I mean, it's taken a village, so to speak. But some technology that we needed when our satellite dish wasn't going to be functioning. I mean,

0: and then created one in a random room in a basement of a university building, and created one here in an office building on the western edge of the plaza. And anytime an issue or a problem pops up, he and his team just get creative and they figure out an answer. And by some strange logic, he's having the time of his life. He thinks it's fun.
1: Yeah, that is weird. Yeah,
2: what's that about, right?
1: Yeah, there's a lot of duct tape and chicken wire in this place that we don't know about that are making it run, but it sure sounds good, and it's serving the purpose.
2: Hey, how are reporters adapting to this? What difference does it make to them, Lisa, that we are here on the plaza compared to, you know, 4825 Troost?
0: I don't know that the physical location makes that much of a difference, but I think it's being here and collaborating and having face-to-face conversations with their colleagues, and also being out on the job and not having to answer for at the beginning of an interview, so what's the deal with you guys and your station, and where are you, and do you have a home yet? You know, they can just get to work and get to doing their job and not have to explain all these big station questions. But certainly being on the plaza, I mean, there's so many food options. It's a bit more of a walkable space. So people are able to really kind of get out and be connected to the community that they're in. It's great.
2: Okay, we're going to come back in just a few minutes and talk about the loss of federal funding. We're going to talk about the separation from the university. But first, time for a short break to ensure that KCUR continues to have the resources it needs to provide the quality broadcast we strive for each day. Here's the number to call.
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5: And again, that number is 816-235-5287. You can also text GIVE to that same number. Good morning, I'm Ron Jones, and I'm joined by Brad Douglas, and we're here to encourage you not only to support KCUR, but to support up-to-date and the day-in and day-out show that provides you with tons and tons of local conversations about important issues and culture. And you're in the middle of a segment with Sarah Morris, KCUR General Manager, and Lisa Rodriguez, the Director of Journalism, talking about sort of the recent history of KCUR and the moves and the ways that KCUR continues to serve you during a pretty tumultuous time period.
6: It is. And it's been tumultuous nationally, because for public broadcasting and public media, the funds for it have been cut. And most people may not realize this, but, you know, as popular as Steve Kraske's program is, it costs money to put that program on.
5: Considerable.
6: In fact, I was just taking a look here. It costs around $325,000 per year to put this program on, which is about $695 per day.
5: Right.
6: And it's 1 hour a day, so it's really $695 per hour, Ron.
5: That's exactly right. And you know, behind the scenes, behind Steve Kraske, is a talented group of producers who discuss and seek out the important issues of the day and sort of mold those segments into something that you can easily digest and learn from, and you can become a star at the water cooler by listening to Up to Date. That's why we're encouraging you to become a member right now at 816-235-5287. As Brad and I have been discussing, this is the second to the last day of our fall membership drive, and the urgency of you being a member is increasing by the minute.
6: It really is. And I want to very quickly thank some people that have taken a moment this morning to either go to kcur.org and donate, or have called in to 816-235-5287. It looks like Tiffany and David Swinehart from Shawnee Mission, Kansas gave us a call. Thank you so much for doing that and taking the time on this Thursday morning. Sandra Askey from Olathe, Kansas, we thank you as well. Vicki Hathaway

0: from Mission, Ellen Porter from Shawnee Mission, Karen Baum from Independence, Missouri, Summer and Phil Becker from Kansas City, Missouri, and Marie Lerner Sexton in Olathe. Thank you all so much. And one of the things that strikes me about that list that I just read is look how widespread around the metro region the support has been coming in. And no matter where you are, you can join those really, really wonderful supporters at 816-235-5287 or kcur.org.
1: And you know, Brad, that's a testament to the reach of this show. It originates in Kansas City, but it's a regional show. It's a show about what's going on in the region, what's going on as far as important issues and culture. And you know, there are ways that that you are included. Like, the show sends out occasional text about particular topics that they're considering and ask for your input. It's a show that you can interact with, and we believe that's important to your life in Kansas City and the region, and we're asking you to support that right now by calling 816-235-5287. Consider a gift of $365. That's a dollar a day. It amounts to roughly $30 a month. The important thing is that you become a member right now.
0: 816-235-5287. You know, I moved back home here to Kansas City from the Washington, D.C. area about 27 years ago. And I remember thinking, how am I going to get news? I was used to getting the news when I would drive in on a commute that just took forever in D.C. traffic. And I was thinking, where is this? And I realized when I found KCUR, what an incredible resource this is. And it's just, there's nothing else like it in the middle of the country. 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
2: 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Coming up today on Here and Now, coming up today on 1A, nearly 200 women have died from ectopic pregnancies since 2020. The little response from the little CDC. There's a new investigation from ProPublica that explores how the state of abortion bans could be a contributing factor. That story on 1A, today from 10 to noon on KCUR 89.3, NPR in Kansas City. Let's return to Up to Date with KCUR's Steve Kraske.
3: And we're back. We're talking about the state of the station, meaning the state of KCUR, with General Manager Sarah Morris and Director of Journalism Lisa Rodriguez. We're now over a year out from federal funding cuts that happened at NPR and at KCUR. How have we adjusted to those changes here at this station, Sarah?
4: Well, you know, last year when the rescission happened, this community stepped up in a big way. I mean, we were ready for that and we were expecting it. And we went right out to the community and asked for their support, and we got it. And I think that did a lot to sort of boost our confidence and to help us sort of think about the future in a more positive way.
3: Because that was a scary development.
4: It was very scary and just really life-changing for a system like ours, the public media system, both our TV brethren as well as our radio partners across the country. The thing that really challenges us now is that fight's not over. And it didn't end last year with a community response. It started last year with a community response. And so I think that's something that, you know, I get asked a lot about this. And I just think it's important to remind folks who are listening and who care about this station and the whole public media venture is that, you know, every year now in July, we start the year with $500,000 less money than we used to get on the regular for 50 years.
3: Right.
4: And so, and for us to be able to continue to provide the services we provide, all of them at the level we've always provided them, we've got to close that gap every year and then some. So I think that's what is sort of the message I want to make sure that folks understand is that this thing that happened to our system that rocked our world last year, it just started last year. It's not we didn't solve for it.
3: It will affect us every year going forward.
4: Every year forever.
3: Yeah. Any impact on the news side, Lisa?
5: Well, our journalists have been as busy as ever trying to maintain and continue covering all the news across Kansas City. But I will say it has taken a toll. You know, journalists are they're skeptics. And they're not necessarily all optimists either. They're very aware of the realities and the challenges facing KCUR and facing the media landscape across the country. And so I would be lying if everyone here said they felt great and really confident about, you know, about their jobs. I think they're always in fear of when is the next shoe going to drop? Is my job safe? And so that's kind of a heavy load to bear as you're going on doing work that is difficult already on its own.
3: You know, just quickly, Sarah, there was a lot of talk when those federal cuts came down that smaller stations across the country would be hit hard and maybe even be forced to close. Has that happened?
4: You know, it hasn't happened, I would say, yet. And the reason it hasn't happened is that there was this rush from philanthropy, particularly national philanthropy, major donors, and others to sort of, quote unquote, save some of our smaller and rural stations. But yeah. I would go back to what I said before, which is that rush worked. So we've not lost a lot of stations yet. But that rush was, there was a lot of one-time giving. There was a lot of sort of discounting. Even NPR discounted the price of their programming for just those stations that were the most at risk. I mean, all of that stuff that happened last year that felt really good saved a lot of stations for the moment. But, you know, the future is still, there's just tremendous headwinds. And I think the question is going to be, we will know in the next 18 months or so a better idea of what the actual impact would be.
3: You know, another big development I need to ask you about as you're here, Sarah, is KCUR is in the process of separating from UMKC. What exactly does that mean? What does that entail?
4: Yeah, well, it entails a lot of time, patience, and trust, quite frankly. But, you know, the university announced over, you know, 20 months ago or more, their intention to work with this community, a group of people from our community, to work toward a separation so that KCUR could become an independent community asset. And that is still the goal. And that is still what I believe all the parties believe that's the outcome that we want. And the reason that we want that as KCU, from our standpoint at KCUR, is, you know, we proved this year that we are nimble and creative and can move quickly. But we are also bound by so much infrastructure at the university that it really restricts our ability sometimes to go as fast as we want. You know, I like to say we move at the speed of news. And you're a professor. Universities move at the speed of semesters.
3: Yeah.
4: And that culture. That's the culture tension there, is that we just have to be able to go faster.
3: So there's upside in this.
4: There's huge upside. I mean, we believe that that's an important key to our sustainability in the future. And the university believes that it makes sense for us to be independent because they're not actually in the business of news and journalism. They're in the business of serving students. So it really is a nice amicable separation per se. But, you know, everyone agrees on the outcome they want. But kind of getting there is just taking longer than I think all of us would wish it would.
3: You know, Lisa, I'd be remiss if I didn't ask you about the local news landscape. The Star just laid off several local government accountability reporters. And this isn't the first time we've seen something like that in the metro. Why is it so important for us here at this station and up to date to prioritize that same kind of coverage?
5: Yeah, I mean, the loss of those journalists in Kansas City is gutting. And across the country, we saw layoffs of similar accountability and local government teams. For us, local government at KCUR is kind of core to what we do. We've seen a lot of success, and we've seen that readers are interested in that coverage. Take, for example, the Royals Stadium. Why is it important that we're covering every in and out of the development deal of the Royals Stadium? Why? Because myself, as a mother of two young kids, will eventually have to choose where to send those kids to school. And I need to know if my city is investing in those schools and how a deal like that will invest the public school system here. If I live in Kansas, I need to know when I go to a Royals game, if I'm going to be spending more in sales tax. If I live downtown, I want to know how my traffic and the route is affected by this big development. It touches everyone in their real everyday lives. And it's important for us to be able to spread that information because we can't rely on the governments themselves to lay it out for us.
3: Yeah.
4: And I want to add, Steve, to Lisa's point, you know, it's very clear that less journalism is bad for communities. And less journalism, quite frankly, is bad for journalism. So we take no pleasure in any reductions that we see or fewer reporters in any news outlet here locally. We need all the reporters we can get. We have partnerships with every single one of those outlets. And like I said, you know, more journalism is good. It's good for the health of communities. It's good for civic health. I mean, there's just all kinds of data that would support that.
3: We'll have to leave it there. That's the voice of General Manager Sarah Morris of KCUR. She was joined by Director of Journalism Lisa Rodriguez. Thank you both very much.
4: Thanks, Dave.
3: And for the final time today, we're asking for your support of UpToDate and the work we do each day to bring you the latest in-depth conversations about issues that matter to you. Know how much your support matters. Here's the number to call.
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6: 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I'm Amber Kanzler. 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Here's how.
1: 816-235-5287 is the number to call. That gets you access to becoming a member, which is why Brad Douglas and I are here to encourage and to expound on that. But we hope you'll become a member right now. You know, General Manager Sarah Morris just said something that really resonated with me, and that is that we have to move at the speed of news. And that describes what's going on here at KCUR. We encourage you to become a member, encouraging you to become a member right now by calling 816-235-5287. Brad?
0: You know, Ron, the other thing that struck me in that conversation was when they talked about the fact that journalism is so critical, especially in today's world and
1: yes,
0: in the
1: is.
0: United States and in Kansas City, getting to independent and accurate journalistic quality news. And if you don't get that, you really it's not good for a democracy. It's not good for journalism, and it's not good for our community. Where else are you going to get a set of facts that you can actually rely upon? So if you feel the same way as you listen to Sarah and Lisa talk with Steve Kraske, then please Take a moment, donate now by texting GIVE, G-I-V-E, or calling 816-235-5287, and you can even just go online. 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
1: You're exactly right. You know, we've heard from quite a few people this morning. I wanted to recognize or acknowledge that it is Jay and Kathleen Saviano of Liberty, who said there's so much information coming at us every day. It can be difficult to separate thoughtful reporting from opinion and noise, and they value having a local source that takes the time to provide context, ask difficult questions, and tell the stories of people and issues that impact our community. 816-235-5287 is the number to call to become a member if you agree with all or part of what Jay and Kathleen have just stated. And we encourage you to become a member right now. Don't put it off.
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7: Justin's dad was terrified of snakes, so he grew up that way too. 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
9: This is 1A. I'm Jen White. Between 2020 and 2025, nearly 200 women in the U.S. died from ectopic pregnancies, almost double the number from the previous 6 years. Ectopic pregnancies happen when an embryo implants outside the uterus where it can't develop properly. If left untreated, the embryo can rupture, causing deadly bleeding. Several of you called to tell us about your experiences with ectopic pregnancies.
10: Hi, I'm Alex. I actually had 2 back-to-back ectopic pregnancies 4 months apart. It was probably the worst experience that I've ever had in my entire life. And when I had them, I actually had a 2-year-old daughter. Obviously, we had to end the pregnancy both times, but it was to save my life because I had a little girl that needed me.
11: Hi, 1A. My name is Annette. I live in Gloucester County, Virginia. But years ago, I suffered an ectopic pregnancy. I had no idea what was going on. I thought it was just a really severe menstrual cramps. And lo and behold, it turned out I was pregnant. And it got so bad, my sister had to rush me to the emergency room where they wheeled me in right away. But I did suffer hemorrhaging. I lost a fallopian tube, and I had excruciating pain.
9: Alex, Annette, thank you for sharing your stories with us. The treatment for ectopic pregnancies, which are almost never viable, is termination. But since the fall of Roe v. Wade in 2022, terminating a pregnancy has become more complicated in states with abortion restrictions, even in cases where the mother's life is at risk. A new investigation from ProPublica explores the role state abortion bans could be playing in the rise of deaths related to ectopic pregnancies. Joining us now from Vermont Public in Burlington to talk about it is Andrea Suazo. She's a data reporter at ProPublica covering nonprofits and maternal health. Andrea, thank you for joining us.
12: Thank you so much for having me.
9: And with us from San Francisco is Dr. Heather Huddleston. She's an obstetrician, gynecologist, reproductive endocrinologist, and infertility specialist. She's also the chief medical advisor at Alara Health. Dr. Huddleston, it's great to have you.
13: Great to be here.
9: We want to hear from you as well, especially if you are or were pregnant in a state where abortion is restricted or you've experienced an ectopic pregnancy. How easy or difficult was it to get the care you needed? Email us at 1a@wamu.org. Andrea, let's turn to your analysis of CDC data. You found that nearly 200 women with ectopic pregnancies died between 2020 and 2025. That's compared to about 100 ectopic-related deaths in the previous 6 years. What were some of the biggest disruptions to maternal and reproductive health care during those years that could help explain the jump?
12: Yeah. So the jump we saw, and I want to be clear here, ectopic deaths from ectopic pregnancies are rare. We saw about 4 per million live births prior to 2020. And then after 2020, it jumps to about 8 deaths per million live births in the next 3-year period. And then following that, 9.8 deaths per million live births. So that is, you know, that it's not a huge proportion of maternal deaths writ large, but it is a doubling of that rate. One thing we heard from quite a few experts we spoke to was that broadly, COVID really disrupted maternal care, particularly maternal care that happens in the emergency department, as ectopic care often does, you know, both because hospitals were overburdened with, you know, a pandemic emergency, and because, you know, people may have been delaying going to the emergency department at that time, out of concerns for catching COVID, out of concerns that that was not a safe place to necessarily go. And so broadly, we saw quite a big jump in the pregnancy-related death rate during those years, during the height of the COVID pandemic. And then pregnancy-related deaths have largely returned to their pre-pandemic baseline, except in this group of ectopic pregnancies, which has continued to rise that death rate in the years since. And I think the other big change that has happened since 2020 is the Dobbs decision, the fall of Roe v. Wade, and many states implementing these abortion bans.
9: Yeah, let's pause on the analysis for just a moment. Dr. Huddleston, Andrea said that deaths from ectopic pregnancy or ectopic-related deaths are uncommon, but how common is the condition itself?
13: The condition is somewhat rare, but it is about 1% to 2% of all pregnancies. So it's certainly something that is seen in a busy emergency room very commonly. So it's something that needs to be, I think, staff in emergency rooms, OBGYNs, this is something that they need to be capable of managing, aware that they're going to be coming in at any given time, quite honestly.
9: And are we seeing any changes in the rates of ectopic pregnancies? Or has
13: I think it's a good question. I don't think we know, and I think that's because they don't get tracked very easily. There are things that kind of happen before people get to OB care. There are things that are happening in the emergency room. They may get managed in a variety of different ways. So there's no tracking of it. So we actually don't know the answer to that question, which I think is important.
9: We got this email from Brooke who says, I had an unusual ectopic pregnancy in 2015. An emergency surgery saved my life and also led me down the medical journey of getting diagnosed with a rare endometrial sarcoma. I live in North Carolina, and the state abortion restrictions were lowered to 20 weeks post-OBS. The chilling effect of abortion restrictions will have cascading effects detrimental to women's health care in general. Now, Andrea, you said that the overturn of Roe is also something that you paid attention to when analyzing this data. And you're not making a direct correlation between that decision and the uptick in ectopic pregnancy-related deaths. But when you look nationwide, how are those deaths playing out in states with and without abortion restrictions?
12: Yeah, so our analysis was not a causal analysis. It can't sort of link specific causes to what we're seeing in the death rate. However, when we grouped states that implemented a strict abortion ban, meaning restricting abortion at 6 weeks or a total abortion ban, and we compared the death rates there to death rates in states without a ban, we saw a really a continued steep increase in those states with a strict ban, and substantially lower death rate in states that did not implement a ban by that 2023 to 2025 period. And what we did then was we sort of went to lawsuits that we knew had been filed. We went to news reports where women were sort of alleging that they that there were delays in care. And we called up a lot of doctors, and we just, you know, talked about what could be happening in that part of pregnancy, in what could be changing in care during that part of pregnancy.
9: We'll talk a bit more about that. Dr. Huddleston, though, ectopic pregnancies typically occur within the first few weeks of pregnancy before that prenatal care begins. What are some of the challenges of diagnosing the condition?
13: Right. So, I mean, one is that, yes, it's before prenatal care has been initiated. So a lot of times a person who is struggling with symptoms that could be an ectopic pregnancy may not have a provider at all that they're hooked in with. They need to then go to the emergency room. I think the other big thing is when someone comes into the emergency room with symptoms that could be an ectopic pregnancy, we know they're pregnant, they're early pregnancy, and they're having perhaps some bleeding. Very often, we don't actually know for sure it's an ectopic pregnancy. It's actually somewhat rare that someone comes in and we do an ultrasound and we actually see the ectopic there and can say, oh, you have an ectopic pregnancy. When that happens, it's actually very easy and we know what to do. What's tricky is that very often it's much more complex. The patient will come in, we'll know they're pregnant, we'll look into their uterus with an ultrasound. We won't see a pregnancy clearly. We also won't see an ectopic. And so then they're in this zone of a pregnancy of unknown location. And at that point, it could be an early pregnancy that we just can't see yet because it's so early. It could be a pregnancy that's in the uterus that's going to fail, a miscarriage, or it could be an ectopic pregnancy. And to get to the sort of answer takes more information and often somewhat more time if the patient is stable. You need to be able to follow that patient closely. And so that takes an infrastructure in healthcare that also may not have, you know, been as robust as it was pre-pandemic.
9: Well, and what kind of risk is there to the patient's life if there is a delay in treatment?
13: Well, so it, I guess if you have a patient who is stable and you aren't sure where the pregnancy is, and it could still be a viable pregnancy in the uterus because it's that early, it's fine to observe them for a couple of days and to see what happens to their hormone levels, to see what happens with the imaging, so you can get a definitive diagnosis. That is okay. I think if someone's unstable when they come in, you know that you need to act more quickly. But the stable patients, the key is close follow-up.
9: We're talking to Dr. Heather Huddleston. She's an obstetrician, gynecologist, reproductive endocrinologist, and infertility specialist. And Andrea Suatza. She's a data reporter at ProPublica covering nonprofits and maternal health. Coming up, what we know about the trends in maternal and reproductive health in states with a strict abortion ban. And we'd love to hear from you. If you've had an experience with an ectopic pregnancy, how were you able to get the care you needed? Email us at 1A@WAMU.org. We'll be right back.

0: I'm Linda Zesch. When my son was in grade school and we were writing and listened to a piece on NPR that talked about how children end up listening to the radio station their parents listen to. So my son said, does this mean I'm going to listen to KCUR? And I said, I really hope that you do. So I can only hope that it's there for you when you grow up. And that's why all of us need to support KCUR now, so that it's here for our kids and everyone else that comes after us.
1: And that is a great story and a great reason to support KCUR, so our kids can grow up with a source of news and information that they can rely on. Good morning. I'm Ron Jones, former program director here at KCUR, and I'm joined by Brad Douglas, who's an executive coach and president of Crescendo. Brad, welcome.
2: Well, thanks, and I'm glad to be with you for a second hour. 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
1: And you know, Brad, we're listening to 1A right now. It's a great program with a great host. Jen White is an excellent interviewer. And we were just listening to a segment about maternal and reproductive health. That segment will continue right after this short break. But it's the kind of conversations that break down complex topics and issues, and 1A does it each and every day like nobody else can, and we're encouraging you to support that effort. Why? 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When you're making that call, consider a gift of $12.50 a month, which gets you the
2: Tumblr. We get a Tumblr, a KCUR thermal Tumblr, Ron. Don't short sell this thing. It features a double wall insulated construction to keep your drinks hot or cold, and it's dishwasher and freezer safe. Hey, I was sitting there thinking we ought to thank some folks, and I started thinking, who am I going to call out? And I noticed on our board that we're hearing from some folks that are in the Northland, and I grew up in the Northland. I'm a proud Northlander by birth, baby. And so Jackie Deffenbaugh from Riverside, Missouri, we thank you for your donation. And from Parkville, Jim Johnson. There we go, Parkville, Missouri. I grew up on Lake Wacomas up there. So we thank you. And please, if you are listening to us now, call in at 816-235-5287.
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5: This is 1A. I'm Jen White. We're discussing a new ProPublica investigation into the rise in deaths related to ectopic pregnancies. We're here with Andrea Suazo. She's a data reporter at ProPublica covering nonprofits and maternal health. And Dr. Heather Huddleston. She's an obstetrician gynecologist, reproductive endocrinologist, and infertility specialist. She's also the chief medical advisor at Alara Health. And let's bring a new voice into the conversation, Carrie White. She's a non-resident fellow in maternal and reproductive health at Rice University's Baker Institute for Public Policy. She's also the executive and scientific director of ReSound Research for Reproductive Health. Carrie, thank you for joining us.
6: Thank you for having me.
5: I want to turn to the lawsuits at several patients in states where abortion is restricted. They filed these lawsuits. Federal complaints have been made alleging that medical providers have delayed or refused to terminate their ectopic pregnancies. Andrea, you referenced it earlier. You spoke with some of these women who are filing suit in Oklahoma and Texas. What did they tell you about what they experienced?
7: Yeah, so we spoke with Kylie Thurman, who in 2023 sought care several times over the course of a week at two different hospitals and was repeatedly sent home. And as I believe Dr. Huddleston said, there is some monitoring that you typically do where you kind of come back and you get your pregnancy hormone levels taken over the course of maybe 2 days. And that kind of gives doctors some idea of what the trajectory of the pregnancy is, can help you suspect an ectopic pregnancy. Kylie Thurman had sort of a plateauing hormone level. And then in the last visit that where she was sort of really coming back in pain, doctors were able to see a mass in her fallopian tube and sent her home again. She then came back at the urging of her OBGYN, and her OBGYN actually had to come into the ED and take over her care in order to give her an injection of methotrexate, which is a cancer drug that kills cells, basically, and is often used to treat ectopic pregnancies. However, that injection came too late. And so about a week later, her fallopian tube ruptured. She was rushed into emergency surgery and lost that tube. Now, that was in 2023. But she, you know, she told us she genuinely thought she was going to die. She lost a lot of blood before they were able to stabilize her. And so the law last year, the Texas legislature passed the Life of the Mother Act, which does attempt to clarify that, you know, ectopic pregnancies are exempt from the law. It does clarify that a C-section scar ectopic pregnancy, which is in the uterus but is very dangerous, that is also an ectopic pregnancy that you can treat. Mm-hmm. And so it does make those clarifications. However, the malpractice lawyer who is representing many of these women in Texas told us, you know, she is still getting calls really frequently from women who have experienced delays in care.
5: Well, Carrie, I want to come to you because over the past 5 years, your team has spoken with OBGYNs and healthcare providers in Texas about how the state's abortion ban has complicated their medical treatment for ectopic pregnancies. What have you heard from them?
6: Well, we've heard from the physicians that we have surveyed and interviewed in our research is that they are aware of what treatment is needed for someone who is presenting for an ectopic pregnancy, as well as a range of other complications that may arise in pregnancy. But what has changed is the policy environment in which they are operating that has instilled an intense culture of fear among providers about whether or not the care that they provide will be interpreted as providing an abortion that is prohibited by law if they are seen as intervening too early. And so as Dr. Huddleston described, you know, it's not always obvious right away whether or not a pregnancy is an ectopic pregnancy. It may be difficult to determine. And what we've heard from the providers that we've talked to is that they are often waiting longer than they probably otherwise would have until there is absolute definitive proof that a pregnancy is ectopic. And as we know, that may be too late.
8: Well, we're getting your stories and questions. We got this from Stephen, who says, is there ever a possibility of an embryo being viable in an ectopic pregnancy? Now, we should note that over 90% of ectopic pregnancies implant in the fallopian tubes, and those pregnancies are never viable. That's according to the American College of Obstetricians and Gynecologists. But they can also implant in the abdomen, the ovary, the cervix, even a cesarean scar. So, Dr. Huddleston, under what circumstances could an ectopic pregnancy be viable?
9: Really none. I mean, it's essentially not a viable pregnancy and is dangerous to the mother because it's going to rupture at some point and cause bleeding. So I think that's very clear. What's not clear is when that patient is in that gray area where you're not sure it's in the tube or it could be in the uterus and could be viable. And so the doctor is having to sort of juggle that and wait until there's enough evidence to know for sure that it's not a viable pregnancy in the uterus. And that's where I think we're talking about the delay possibly happening, because providers may be waiting for a level of definitive information that is beyond what we are waiting for in a state perhaps where we don't have that kind of culture.
8: Well, let's turn back to you for more of your experiences with ectopic pregnancy.
10: Hi, my name is Olivia. I'm from Boone, North Carolina. I've had two ectopic pregnancies. I was treated with methotrexate, which has a 65% success rate. And unfortunately, it did not work. So my tube ruptured and I was bleeding internally for a couple hours before I could be treated. The second one, I was also treated with methotrexate and it was successful. I was able to keep both of my tubes, but had I not, I would have, you know, less of a chance to get pregnant in the future. And North Carolina, the laws as far as abortion goes are easier than other states, but I fear that if I was to have another ectopic pregnancy in the future and the laws change, I wouldn't be as lucky. I might not even be here.
8: Thanks for that message. Dr. Huddleston, from a physician's perspective, during a pregnancy, there are complications that can arise that don't fit neatly into exemptions covered in strict abortion laws. So what does that mean for a healthcare practitioner trying to deliver the best care possible for their patients?
9: I mean, I think it's really tough. And I'm, you know, to be clear, not operating in one of those states. And so I can only imagine how difficult it would be to feel that your ability to sort of practice the care that we know is the right care, that is supported by national guidelines of what we should do, to feel that executing that care and those protocols is potentially could be questioned, would be a really difficult place to be. And I think what we need to do is to really get the word out that these rises in deaths are happening. And I would say for every one of these deaths, there's probably many more close calls, many more cases of increased hemorrhage. But getting the word out that this is happening and that we need to allow providers to, execute care according to the guidelines that we have in place from American College of Obstetrics and Gynecology to provide the best and safest care.
8: Andrea, what other health complications showed up in the data you analyzed?
7: Yeah, so we sort of separately from our analysis of death certificate data, we also had, we have Texas hospitalization data, and we were able to narrow in encounters, both inpatient encounters and emergency department encounters, where someone had a diagnosed ectopic pregnancy. And then within those encounters, we kind of looked for indications that someone had a kind of serious bleeding. So either a code that indicated a hemorrhage or a transfusion. And that jumped by, I believe, 29%, comparing 2018 and 2019 to 2023 and 2024. So about 310 more women experienced significant bleeding in that post-abortion ban period. And, you know, I think that sort of gets a bit to Dr. Huddleston's point that, you know, deaths are a rare outcome, but there are really serious outcomes that appear to be more common and increasingly common.
8: We're speaking with Dr. Heather Huddleston. She's an obstetrician, gynecologist, reproductive endocrinologist, and infertility specialist. Also with us, Andrea Suazo. She's a data reporter at ProPublica covering nonprofits and maternal health. And Carrie White, the executive and scientific director of ReSound Research for Reproductive Health. And we're hearing from you. Mary emails, I had an ectopic at 30. I was initially told I was having a miscarriage. A DNC was done to clear out the tissue, yet I continued to have the sensation that I was about to die. The only thing that saved me was that a best friend who was an OBGYN in another city called and said she thought I had a ruptured ectopic and would go into shock soon. She also told me what to tell my primary doctor to make her take action. I lost a fallopian tube, but she saved my life. I'm Jen White. You're listening to 1A.

0: My name is George Hans, an avid listener of KCUR. The impact that KCUR has on me is I really like the challenges of knowing what's going on. And I think KCUR does a great job of informing me and making me think about what's my role, what can I do to make it a better place to live. It's needed. This type of news programming is necessary for, I think, our society and our culture, especially today.
1: 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I'm Ron Jones, and I'm joined by Brad Douglas, who has not only an impressive resume, but an impressive voice, too. Brad, welcome.
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2: 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So you want to go ahead?
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2: All right. Well, I'm going to jump in because I want to thank Becky Smith from Kansas City, Missouri, Alan and Susie Beyer from Overland Park, Kansas, David Jackson from Kansas City, Missouri, and Dee Murphy from Sonora, California.
1: Wow.
2: Let's go. 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
2: Clearly.
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3: 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I'm Paul Nakatsura. Good morning.
4: Let's get back to ectopic pregnancies and a stark rise in pregnancy-related death and what it signals about the state of maternal health nationwide. We're here with Andrea Suazo. She's a data reporter at ProPublica covering nonprofits and maternal health. Dr. Heather Huddleston, she's an obstetrician gynecologist, reproductive endocrinologist, and infertility specialist. And Carrie White, executive and scientific director at ReSound Research for Reproductive Health. We still want to hear from you, especially if you are or were pregnant in a state where abortion is restricted or you've experienced an ectopic pregnancy. We heard from Amber, who says, I'm from Oklahoma and live in Massachusetts. I suffered an ectopic pregnancy in 2013 and still remember the utter urgency of my doctors to get me treated. And by Massachusetts law, the life-saving methotrexate shot in the unviable pregnancy was free. I shudder to think what might have happened if it occurred in my home state. An ectopic pregnancy is traumatic enough, and these cruel abortion laws only make the mental health of women in these tragic situations worse. We also heard from Doris, who says, many years ago, I had an ectopic pregnancy. I had been trying to get pregnant for several years. An ultrasound didn't reveal anything. Blood tests indicated a failing pregnancy. I ended up having emergency surgery to remove the fallopian tube where the pregnancy was. You can still add your voice to the conversation. Email us, 1A@WAMU.org. Now, since the start of President Trump's second term, the administration has slashed the CDC's funding and staffing dedicated to healthcare research, including reproductive and maternal health. Lee Warner is the former chief of the Women's Health and Fertility Branch in the CDC's Division of Reproductive Health. He worked at the agency for 29 years before retiring in 2025. We asked him how recent funding and staffing cuts are affecting the agency's work, specifically on reproductive outcomes.
5: Deaths from hemorrhage remain a leading cause of pregnancy-related death, with ectopic pregnancies playing a significant role. It's ironic that despite all the attention given to maternal mortality, two-thirds of the staff from CDC's Division of Reproductive Health, with subject matter expertise that could help address this problem, are on paid administrative leave and remain so since April of last year. These individuals should be allowed to return to their positions to fulfill our collective mission of protecting the health of mothers and infants in this country.
4: I mean, Carrie, just put this conversation in the context of the state of maternal health more broadly in the U.S. right now.
6: We know that there is a problem with maternal mortality in the United States. The rates of maternal death in the United States are higher than in many other developed countries with high incomes. And it has been that way for some time. What we also know is that in many of the states that have enacted abortion bans, maternal mortality was higher in those states before the bans went into effect. So these are also states that have, many of them have not expanded Medicaid, where there are a lot of reproductive age women who lack health insurance or who lack consistent access to health care as a result of this. And they're not able to get the kinds of medical care to help address preventable health problems that may complicate a pregnancy or manage health problems that they have so that they can enter and go through pregnancy as healthy as possible. And we also know from the analysis of state-level data and national data that a lot of these maternal deaths are preventable. There are things that can be done to help reduce the number of people who are dying in their pregnancy. And having access to consistent health care is one of the things that is going to help drive down those deaths.
4: Well, and Dr. Huddleston, because ectopic pregnancies, as we said, typically occur before prenatal care begins at 10 weeks, patients may turn to an emergency department for care where doctors are typically less familiar with the complication. They may be less familiar with its dangers and just overall gynecological and obstetric care. So what does that mean for the patient's treatment?
7: Right. I mean, I think this is where there's a big gap in our system where patients don't maybe have a primary care doctor they know or an OBGYN that they can get into when they're in an early pregnancy situation. So they're showing up at the emergency room, which I think really isn't an ideal place, especially when we know there may be some long-term follow-up. So if part of the process of understanding whether someone has an ectopic pregnancy requires that patient come back the next day for another blood test or 2 days later for another ultrasound so we can get the additional data we need to make a definitive diagnosis, the emergency room back the next day for another blood test or 2 days later for another ultrasound so we can get

0: would have potentially made a difference in that death, that it was, you know, it was urgent enough that the woman bled out before she reached emergency services. And so they changed how people experiencing ectopic pregnancy symptoms are prioritized in ambulance services. And so now they're prioritized at the top severity level. So so ambulances will get dispatched faster. And they did a lot of sort of outreach on both educating, you know, the medical community and the public about what this might look like, what the sort of urgency to respond is. But, you know, really, I think Marion Knight, who leads that investigation, said really the first step was identifying that issue and then figuring out how to change things to address these preventable deaths.
1: We're talking to Andrea Suazo. She's a data reporter at ProPublica covering nonprofits and maternal health. Dr. Heather Huddleston, she's an obstetrician gynecologist, reproductive endocrinologist and infertility specialist. And Carrie White, executive and scientific director of ReSound Research for Reproductive Health. I'm Jen White. 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
2: I'm Janice Blensett, and I'm a huge KCUR fan. I've been an avid listener of KCUR for decades. And then 5 or 6 years ago, we started to notice the impact of so many news organizations closing. So we recognized at the time that KCUR was an important source of information and news, and that they would put in the effort and the time required to really get to the bottom of issues and to make sure that the public knew what was going on.
3: And thank you, Janet. Because of you and many, many others, we are still here serving you with news and information and culture. Good morning. I'm Ron Jones. I'm joined by Brad Douglas, who is a man of many titles. But right now, he's
4: I wish some of them would actually pay.
3: Well, you know? Well, you do great work. Brad is an executive coach, and he's president of Crescendo.
4: Yeah.
3: Brad, welcome.
4: Yep. Thank you very much, Ron. And, you know, I want to give you a shout out because as one of our listeners, Stan Williams, called in and said, this donation from Stan is to pay homage to the historic career to public radio and KCUR that you've given. You've devoted so many years of your life, Ron, to this station, and it's a lot of fun to be able to get to sit here and talk to our listeners while sitting beside you.
3: Well, thank you, Brad, and thank you, Stan. And, you know, it's been a labor of love, and I'm on the other side now. So
4: Yeah, the water's warm. Come on in.
3: That's right. 816-235-5287. You know, Brad, we've been listening to an in-depth discussion about maternal and reproductive health, and you can only get that kind of conversation with the depth and breadth from programs like 1A and the great Jen White.
4: Well, I agree. And I was sitting there listening to that story and thinking, where else are you going to get that?
3: Right.
4: You're just not. One of the great things also, if you want to take a little piece of home with you, when you're traveling, you download the app for KCUR. And I suddenly feel, even in a hotel room somewhere in California or in DC or wherever we're at, that I'm back home. It's like I wake up and I get to hear what's going on in my home community. And if you have that kind of attachment to this station, it's Thursday, middle of the day. 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
3: It's the second to last day of our fall membership drive. We're waiting to hear from you right now. 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It's a great way to support KCUR. And thanks.
1: I'm Jen White. You're listening to 1A. We're talking to Andrea Suazo. She's a data reporter at ProPublica covering nonprofits and maternal health. Dr. Heather Huddleston, she's an obstetrician gynecologist, reproductive endocrinologist and infertility specialist. And Carrie White, executive and scientific director of ReSound Research for Reproductive Health. We're also hearing from you. Judy says, I had an ectopic pregnancy of my own in 2003. I was on a plane with my husband when this unbearable pain took over me. I was taken to the ER and diagnosed with an ectopic pregnancy. I didn't even know I was pregnant. I had to go to the hospital and have an emergency surgery. I had part of my fallopian tube removed. I think often about the wonderful care I received from my doctor and the hospital personnel and how all anyone cared about was making sure I was okay. I got pregnant again 4 months later and had a beautiful baby boy. Dr. Huddleston, we've heard about some of the disinvestment in research around maternal health outcomes. Ideally, how do you think the federal government should work alongside emergency departments, birth centers, hospitals to address the rise in ectopic-related deaths?
5: I mean, I do think the first, an important first step is really understanding these deaths at a more granular level so that we can get the true signal of what is driving it. So I think we can better approach what the solutions are. But I think a lot of the things that have been said here are really important. I think educating our providers that are really at the front line of seeing these patients on what are the ways to triage, what are the ways to move, you know, the treatment forward. I think in some of these abortion ban states, I think we know that ectopic pregnancy is exempt, but I think making it more clear how doctors can act up at even if they're not seeing an ectopic. So there's that gray area where I think maybe providers are getting stuck. I think that would be another area. And I think the federal government could also work on, and we all could work on perhaps getting more information out to patients everywhere and women everywhere about these symptoms. You've heard from many of our callers that they were surprised to learn that this was happening, that this was a possibility. And I think more awareness with the public around what these symptoms are, how important they are to address quickly.
1: Well, let's get to one more voicemail.
6: My name is Susan from Bloomington, Illinois. I had an ectopic pregnancy in my 20s and had very good treatment. They caught it and I was even able to get pregnant after.
1: I want to hear from you, Andrea, where your reporting goes from here. As we said at the outset of this conversation, you're not making a direct link between state abortion bans and an increase in ectopic-related deaths. But what are you following in the months and years ahead to try to better understand why we're seeing this increase in these deaths?
0: Yeah. I mean, I think that something that has struck me in the past couple of years of working on maternal health investigations is that early pregnancy is really understudied, particularly at a population level. And so some of the information we have on ectopic pregnancy incidents and risk factors are decades old. And so I would really hope to see, and I think what we sort of hope for while we were writing and reporting this story is more research. We would love to sort of have this article raise the profile of this question and see folks who have the ability to kind of dig into the data, to spend a lot of time kind of understanding the case studies, really look at what's happening and why.
1: Well, we'll keep an eye on this story. That's Andrea Suazo. She's a data reporter at ProPublica covering nonprofits and maternal health. Also with us today, Dr. Heather Huddleston. She's an obstetrician gynecologist, reproductive endocrinologist, and infertility specialist. She's also the chief medical advisor at Alara Health. And Carrie White. She's a non-resident fellow in maternal and reproductive health at Rice University's Baker Institute for Public Policy. She's also the executive and scientific director of ReSound Research for Reproductive Health. Thanks to you all. Today's producer was Lauren Hamilton, and thank you to Phil Edwards at Vermont Public for providing engineering support this hour. This program comes to you from WAMU, part of American University in Washington, distributed by NPR. I'm Jen White. Todd Zwillick is with you tomorrow for the Friday News Roundup. Hope you tune in. Thanks for listening, and we'll talk more soon. This is 1A.
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7: 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Hey, heads up. 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
3: Thank you, Paul. This is Ron Jones. I'm joined by Brad Douglas, and we are here during 1A to encourage you to become a member right now. Why? 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
4: We have, and I'm going to, before we start thanking folks, I'm going to call out, since this is our last segment this hour, I'm going to give a shout out and ask people that are in the Northland, where I'm from, to give us a call at 816-235-5287. I'm also going to call on the William Jewell community. 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
3: Yes, it is.
4: Now is the time. And David Folk and I went to William Jewell, and he's the one of the senior executives here in development at KCUR. I'm going to call out my friends in Leawood, where we live today, Leawood, Kansas. We want to hear from you at 816-235-5287.
3: And you know, we have, as Brad mentioned, we've got a lot of people to thank, so I'll jump right into it. Lyndon and Brian Johnson of Mission Hills, Patsy Sfar of Weston, Steve and Sue Ryan of Shawnee Mission. Thank you.
4: We've got Ruth Knabel in Weston, Missouri. There's a Northlander. Carol Fowler from Overland Park, Kansas. Kim Hill from Kansas City, Missouri. Claudia Baxley from Excelsior Springs, Joanna Mills Kaiser from Lenexa. We thank all of you for taking the time to support this incredible resource in our community.
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4: Yeah, I'm going to actually try that technique where I'm going to be driving to my lunch appointment in a little bit here, and I'm going to see if that works on G-I-V-E, give, at 816-235-5287. I'm sure it's going to work. So I'm going to be able to up the amount that I give as a monthly giver, as a monthly donator. If you are already a monthly giver to this station, then I challenge you to think about maybe adding a dollar a month. Every little bit is going to count.
3: 816-235-5287. Thanks to Claudia Baxley of Excelsior Springs, another Northlander.
4: Yeah.
3: Joanna Mills Kaiser of Lenexa. And Dellen Holland, a new member from St. Joe, Missouri.
4: There's nice. Welcome.
3: Many more people to thank, but we only have a few seconds to encourage you to support KCUR. Brad, thank you so much for coming in and helping us out in this effort.
4: It's a pleasure, and I consider it a privilege to be able to be here with you and the good folks of this incredible station. Thank you all who have given in the last couple of hours.
7: 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That story on All Things Considered from 3 to 6 on KCUR.
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9: This is 1A. I'm Jen White. Today, fun.
10: I know it is wet and the sun is not sunny, but we can have lots of good fun that is funny. It's fun to have fun, but you got to know how.
9: The wisdom of that great American philosopher and entertainer, the Cat in the Hat. And we've been asking you this week, how do you have good fun that is funny?
11: I like the type of fun that has the likelihood of turning into trouble quite quickly.
9: That's Amanda in Oregon. Members of the 1A Text Club wrote in about playing pickleball, eating ice cream, going to comedy shows, thrifting with your mom, dancing, and so much more.
12: I like to ride my bike. 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
13: I really like driving myself places, and I find peace in just listening to my music and going on a little adventure.
9: That's Miles from New York and Alex from New Jersey. But there's always a Grinch.
14: My name is Eric. I live in Oregon, and I do not like fun.
9: Having fun and the question of whether we're having enough of it isn't new. Back in 1912, poet Amy Lowell wrote about leisure, thou goddess of a bygone age. She longed for wide-eyed delights and pleasures uncontrolled by shortening moments. And in 1983, Cyndi Lauper sang... Today, a lot of adults say there isn't enough fun in their lives. And according to the experts, that's a serious matter. Fun is not just frivolous. It has real benefits for your health, your mood, and your relationships. So today, what is fun? Why do we need it? How do we get more of it? And as Eric reminds us, what if you're not even sure you like it? Joining us from Helsinki is Catherine Price. She's a health and science journalist and author of the book, The Power of Fun, How to Feel Alive Again. Her latest book is The Amazing Generation, Your Guide to Fun and Freedom in a Screen-Filled World. Catherine, welcome to 1A.
15: Thank you so much for having me.
9: And also with us, Mia Sundstrom in Denver, Colorado. She's the CEO of the National Institute for Play. That's a nonprofit dedicated to the science and research of play. Mia, it's great to have you with us.
16: So excited to be here.
9: And we want to hear from you. How do you have fun? And if you feel you aren't having enough of it, what's standing in your way? Email us at 1A@WAMU.org. Now, Catherine, you're not usually in Helsinki, so I hope you're there for something fun. When is the last time you remember having fun? What made it memorable?
15: That I personally had fun. I have moments of fun, thankfully, all the time for reasons we can get into later, because I think they don't have to be as dramatic as a lot of us think. But I would say the last time I had really memorable fun was a couple weeks ago when I was at a dance camp and had moments of collective effervescence and just true joy and fun with a bunch of people dancing to swing dance music.
9: That sounds like fun. Mia, what about for you?
16: You know, for me, it was about 20 minutes ago. I did some yoga and my friend's dog decided to join in and didn't really understand the rules of yoga. And so it ended up into some sort of rough and tumble licking match of joy and running around the house. So it was pretty fun.
9: I feel like dogs just they increase the level of fun just on general principle. Catherine, I mean, when we talk about fun, how are you defining it? Because I think we can use that word a lot and in a lot of different ways.
15: Yes, that's one of the reasons I wrote, actually, it's one of the main reasons I wrote my book, The Power of Fun, because it's a word that we use all the time, similar to play, actually, but we don't, in the case of fun, have a good definition of it. And so what I started to notice as I began to collect stories from people around the world about past moments and experiences of fun, just as you started to do, is that the stories people told me didn't match up with the dictionary definition. And the dictionary definition just said it was lighthearted amusement or pleasure, but the stories that people were telling me clearly reflected these treasured memories from their lives, some of their most treasured memories, I would even say. So I came up with a new definition, which you can choose to agree with or not. It's not scientifically validated, but it's that the feeling of fun, because I do think fun is a feeling, is the combination of three factors, which is playfulness, connection, and flow. So playfulness, I'm sure we're going to get into, but a lot of people actually recoil and think it means you have to play a game, or that it's just about this traditional kind of childish version of play, to use a denigrating kind of feel to the word. But I'm talking about the sense of playfulness that you bring to an activity where you're not taking things too seriously, your guard is down, your inner critic is silent, you're finding ways to laugh. Then connection is this feeling of having a special shared experience, which is was present in nearly all of the stories of fun that people shared with me, even for introverts. Although I will say that dogs popped up a fair amount of times. And then flow is the psychological state of being totally engaged and present in what you're doing, often to the point that you're losing track of time, but not the passive, consumptive losing track of time that you get into if like you're watching Netflix on the couch, but rather when you're completely engaged and actively doing something.
9: Well, we should say that there is science about the benefits of fun. Catherine, or Mia rather, what does it tell us? What does fun do to our minds and our bodies?
16: Yeah, absolutely. Well, I'm with Catherine. There's no perfect definition, and there's a lot of right ones, and I love Catherine's definition, and we think about fun as really that feeling of pleasure that's a byproduct of that play state, which is really similar to what Catherine is saying. And that play state is actually this altered physiological state of being that almost creates this temporary world between imagination and reality, where it becomes safe to experiment and take risks, and where new possibilities emerge and our self-consciousness diminishes and we're doing something for its own sake. And that drive to play and to have fun is actually biologically hardwired into our subcortex, which is the most ancient part of our brain. And so the series of brain activations that occur when we enter that state of play and that drive for fun really support our long-term cognitive, social, emotional, and physical health. And the part that we often get wrong is that's across our whole lifespan. Yes, it's really important for children's healthy development, but it's important from birth until death. And so as an adult, you are never too old to play and have fun. And actually, it supports your health.
9: Well, we got this from a member of the 1A Text Club. It's my second year in the Chicago thriller Flash Mob. We are zombies in the Halloween parade at Halstead and Belmont. We practice in September and October. But other than that, life is pretty dull. So, I mean, a flash mob, that's like a commitment. You're learning choreography and the whole nine yards. And for some people, I think that level of fun, you know, where there's a lot of physical activity, maybe you're going to a club or a concert, you're throwing a party, it's not that appealing for them. Or maybe people feel like they don't have the time or money. But Catherine, I think you were alluding to this earlier. How can we find those moments of joy and fun every day?
15: Yeah, I think we have a lot of misconceptions when it comes to fun. And one is that you have to have a lot of money or a lot of time to have fun. So you can say to yourself, oh, I can't possibly have fun. I've got too many responsibilities. My work is taking up too much time. And it may be true that certain people have more ability to partake or engage in activities that could lead to the feeling of fun. But I would say if you define fun as this combination of playfulness and connection and flow, it becomes a lot more accessible because you can find little moments of those three things in your everyday life all the time. You can find ways to be a little bit more playful, you know, and strike up a conversation with someone or find a way to laugh. You can find more ways to connect with someone. You can find more ways to be in flow in large part by putting down your phone. Mm-hmm. My book that led to The Power of Fun was How to Break Up with Your Phone. And so I think we can get a long way by just removing distractions from our environment. But I would say that, yes, if we tune into the opportunities for playfulness, connection, or flow, at very, very least, we're going to have more moments of those three factors, all three of which are really good for us. And then we might hit the bullseye and have these moments of true fun. And that results in the feeling of joy that we're talking about here.
9: Well, Mia, I think it could be helpful to also make a bit of a distinction between fun, play, and leisure. Because some people may be listening and saying, listen, when I have some free time, the last thing I want to do is engage in an activity. I want to lay down. I want to do something that is quiet and still. So what do you think the difference is between those three things?
16: You know, it's interesting. I think it's less of a difference and more this idea that fun and play are highly, highly personal. Mm. For some people, running is fun. For some people, running is the most dreadful activity in the whole world, and it will never be fun. And so we actually like to call this, Jen just pointed at herself, we like to call this a play style, this idea that everyone likes to play and have fun differently. And for some people, it's really high energy and it's movement based and it's about competition. And for others, it's about daydreaming and imagining and getting lost in a good book. And for others, it's about exploring a new place. And so getting in touch with whatever that is for you, there really is no right or wrong. I think what Catherine just pointed to is that in our modern world, there are a lot of things that disguise themselves as play and fun, but that aren't actually. So passively scrolling through social media can feel fun in the moment. It's what we do in our free time. We don't allow ourselves to be bored or have sparks of joy because of it, but we're learning that overall it drains us. So I think the actual important distinction is to take a fun moment that feels awesome in the moment and zoom out and say, if this thing becomes a pattern, does it have long-term benefits for me or does it have long-term detriments? And if the answer is benefits, it's fun and it's play. And if the answer is detriments, there's a good chance it's turning into escapism or addiction or some of that passive consumption that we know doesn't fill our cup in the way that we need.
9: We're talking to Mia Sundstrom. She's CEO of the National Institute for Play. That's a nonprofit dedicated to the science and research of play. Also with us, Catherine Price, journalist and author of the book, The Power of Fun, How to Feel Alive Again. We heard from Francesca, who writes, bird watching, going to the gym, laughing with my sisters, cooking, dancing. Everything is fun with the right attitude, but these things are fun even with the wrong attitude. We also got this message from JN in New Jersey.
17: What makes something fun for me is if the music is good, the vibes are right, and there's good food.
9: Jaylin, thanks for that message. Well, we are collecting videos from you. Send us a roughly 1-minute vertical selfie video telling us about a recent time you had fun for a chance to be featured on our social media. You can email it to us at 1a@wamu.org. And if you send us, you know, you having fun in action, that would be fantastic. We'll be right back.
18: I don't understand this. I feel all tingly inside. Should we stop?
19: No, that's how you're supposed to feel.
18: Well, I like it. Let's do it again.
19: Okay.
20: F is for frolic through all the flowers. U is for ukulele. N is for nose picking, sharing gum and sun licking here with my best buddy.
21: My name is Edgar Palacios, and I am a member of the KCUR Community Advisory Board. KCUR has had a huge impact on the way that I think about the world, the types of conversations that I have. I get to remain connected to the city when sometimes it can be easy to feel disconnected. I think KCUR is Kansas City in a lot of ways. We have to understand the critical infrastructure that KCUR provides to our community and how it makes us all better as residents of this wonderful city.
5: And you can also make KCUR better as part of this wonderful city by donating now at kcur.org. Good morning. I'm Madeline Fox. I'm KCUR's news director. I'm here with Kevin Konkowski, who's an engineer with BHC Civil Engineers. Good morning.
6: Good morning. Glad to be here in the new offices and global headquarters of KCUR.
5: The global headquarters of KCUR, thinking globally and acting locally.
6: That's right.
5: So yeah, I love this message from Edgar because I really do feel that so much of what we do is oriented around community, right? I mean, it looks like radio shows and a newsletter and a podcast and our social media, but the core of it is connecting you to the people in your community and what makes this community tick, the struggles that people in your community are facing, the joys that we experience as a community. And I just love that no matter what we're doing, no matter how we do our work, that really, I feel that it beats in the core of every single part of the work that we do.
6: Yeah, Kansas City, or KCUR, is here to report for Kansas City, on behalf of Kansas City, for the benefit of Kansas City. Some of the stuff produced here gets picked up nationally, but KCUR is a Kansas City institution. It's here for Kansas City, so we're asking Kansas City to be here for KCUR, to call in, to go to kcur.org, or text GIVE to 816-235-5287 to show your support for KCUR. And if you do that at the $12.50 a month or above, you will get this new Tumblr that I've heard about, the KCUR Tumblr, Tervis Tumblr, that I've heard so much about. So please call, text, or go online now.
5: Yeah, absolutely. So 816-235-5287. You know, I think what makes Kansas City as a community particularly strong is the care that we have for each other and the ways that we show up for each other. And one of the things I think about with the people who become sustaining members here at KCUR is that you are ensuring that this community resource is free for everyone, right? I mean, if you are one of the people who are able to afford to become a member, to give us that sustaining membership that allows us to plan for the future and continue to do the work that we do and dream about the best ways to do our work so that it reaches everyone, then you are allowing so many people, everyone in Kansas City, to be able to take advantage of that resource. So you can join Kat Dale from Kansas City, who's done that already, Glenn Berry, Denise Dugan from Overland Park, who's in my sewing guild with me. So I'm just delighted to see her up there. Again, like, this is your community. These are we as the reporters and the producers and everybody who makes what you hear on the radio and read possible. We live here. We send our kids to school here. We are in sewing guilds here. You know, this is our community and we care about it deeply. And we know that you do too. That's why you listen. So please make that possible for everyone else by going to kcur.org to donate today.
6: Community, community, community, yes, is what we're all about. And we need our Kansas City community to be here for KCUR. 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
9: This is 1A. I'm Jen White. When's the last time you laughed until you cried? Stayed up late playing a game? Got lost in the moment or did something pointless just because it felt good? We're talking about fun and how to have more of it with our guests, Mia Sundstrom, the CEO of the National Institute for Play. That's a nonprofit dedicated to the science and research of play. Catherine Price is also with us. She's a journalist and author of two books about fun. The latest is The Amazing Generation, Your Guide to Fun and Freedom in a Screen-Filled World. And we're hearing from you. A member of the 1A Text Club writes, I have fun every day with my kids, just small stuff like telling jokes or singing songs. But the last Let Loose fun day was at a water park this summer with my work bestie. We rolled all the rides and screamed like little kids. Well, you can still add your voice to the conversation. When's the last time you had fun? Tell us about it. Email us at 1a@wamu.org. Now, Catherine and Mia, you've both dedicated your careers to helping people have more fun, and you've got some tools and some strategies to help us today. Mia, you play a game of Would You Rather with people. You say it's a way of helping us stop overthinking what fun might mean to them. So you want to do a round with me?
16: Sure. Let's play. Why not? Everyone can join in. All the listeners, Catherine. All right. So use your imagination and just go with your gut. Are you ready?
9: I think so. Okay.
16: Would you rather sing everything you say or dance everywhere you go?
9: Okay, so this is funny because my coworkers will tell you I do both. I would probably say sing everything I say.
16: Catherine?
15: Oh, wait, Jen, you've been dancing during the breaks. We can see her, everyone. She's been, so that's impressive. I would go with the dancing.
16: Me too. Would you rather be stuck in a sitcom or a musical?
9: A musical.
16: Hmm. I think that's where you get the singing part in. I see what you've done here.
9: The singing and the choreography. Yeah.
15: Well, she has to sing and dance.
9: Yeah. Really. Former theater kid here.
15: Yeah, I'd want to be in a sitcom, but like a sitcom that's just based on hanging out. So like Seinfeld or Friends or something like that.
9: Okay.
16: Friends for me too. Absolutely. No singing for me.
9: No singing. Okay. Next question.
16: Would you rather talk to animals or speak every language?
9: Talk to animals. Yeah. I have two dog friends in our neighborhood who one gives me a hug every time she sees me and the other one, I just now take her out for walks for her family. So I'll like text them and say, can Blue come out to play? And I would love to actually, you know, be in conversation with them when I see them. Catherine, what about you?
15: I think I'd rather speak every language only because I'm not sure I'd always want to know what the animals were saying.
16: Oh.
15: That's a little dark.
9: That is a little dark. That escalated quickly.
15: Hey, pigeon. And it's like really not having a great day.
9: So. I think it's specific to maybe dogs and cats.
15: Dogs,
9: maybe that's what it is. Maybe I need to narrow.
15: You don't want to hear what they want to say.
9: Right. Narrow it a little bit more. Okay, Mia, next question.
16: Would you rather plan an event or spontaneously jump into one?
9: When you say spontaneously jump into one, what do you mean? Do you mean like...
16: Oh, I just mean you're just showing up, like last minute, crashing the party, you know, don't even know what's going on.
9: Oh, plan the event, definitely. Yeah.
15: I'd say my lived experience,
16: job
15: my desire. Yeah, like literally jump into something. I say my lived experience and my desired experience are radically different here because my lived experience is I always... plan everything. Like I'm always the person who's planning the fun things for other people. And I'd love it when I get to just show up. It's such a delight.
16: I agree. Okay. We'll do one more. Would you rather try a new activity or perfect an old one?
9: Probably try a new activity. Catherine?
15: Yeah, definitely. I'm like made fun of by friends for trying new stuff. It's much easier to try new things than perfect anything.
9: Yeah. Yeah. Okay. So what does it tell you about our play styles?
16: Well, we can do a deep dive. There's an assessment on our website that can tell you your play style, but it tells me that you're both eager to explore and try new things and that you have an open mind and are curious, which is a beautiful entry point to the state of fun and play. So I think you're crushing it. That's what I think.
9: All right, I'll take it. Catherine, you also have a free fun kit on your website, and you talk about this idea of fun magnets. How does that work?
15: Yeah, so I have an idea in my book that sounds incredibly unfun if I say it out loud, which I'm about to, which is to do a fun audit of yourself. But basically, I think as adults, many of us have lost sight of how we find fun, how we find this feeling of playful, connected flow. And in many cases, that's because we've lost our ability to be playful and to know how to play. Mm-hmm. And so as part of this fun audit, one thing I recommend people start with is to identify what I call a fun magnets, which is basically the activities and the settings and the people that are the most likely to generate fun for you personally. And we already can hear some examples of fun magnets in the anecdotes that you've shared from listeners, the various activities that they find fun, through which they find fun. But your fun magnets can differ from other people. So for example, I guess it's not a joke because it's just true. Like one of my husband's fun magnets is camping. He loves hiking and camping. I don't love that. I like sleeping in beds. I have type 1 diabetes. I can't eat all those raisins and pasta. So I'm like, you know what? That's not a fun magnet for me. For me, like that dance camp I told you about, that's a fun magnet for me. And it can be really useful to identify your fun magnets because then you can, first of all, make better use of your limited leisure time by prioritizing certain people or certain activities or certain settings more than others. And then second, you can actually reflect on ideas for new things to try. And you can also use it if you're in a relationship or a friendship with someone to figure out, okay, where are we the same and where do we differ? Because I'm going to like ruin fun for my husband if I'm on that camping trip. He should go with someone else.
0: Well, that makes me wonder how other people fit into our fun paradigm. Because honestly, one of the things I love to do, it brings me a lot of joy, is being by myself with a book. Like just seriously, in my big comfy chair with a book, and I don't talk to anybody for 6 hours. Like that's amazing for me. Does that fall under the fun umbrella? Because it's a very solitary exercise. I'd love both of your perspectives. Mia?
16: Absolutely. Yep. It falls under the fun umbrella and having a range of activities that you can access. We are constantly shifting through different internal and external conditions that really allow for different ways of engaging in fun. Sometimes it's a good book after you've had a big social weekend and understanding that that's okay and that's still a form of fun and that what feels right for you in the moment and being aware and in tune with yourself enough to know that is really where the key lies. We like to think of sort of with the fun magnet, our sort of way of thinking of that is thinking about your earliest memory of playing. Because play is kind of who we are before the world tells us who we have to be. Mm-hmm. And so it's really helpful to getting in touch with what is that thing I love before everyone tells me kind of what I have to do. And if it's hard to think of an early memory, you can play another game with yourself, which is, okay, if I were magically granted an extra 30 minutes in the day and I could only spend those 30 minutes having fun, what's the first thing that comes to mind? And that's often that subconscious answer that maybe you don't even allow yourself to access, but that will really reveal a lot. And then to exactly Catherine's point, just starting small, even 30 seconds to 5 minutes, even if you can only read your book for 5 minutes, it's not really about adding to your schedule. It's just about transforming what's already there. Spinning in your desk chair one time as you send an email or dancing to your favorite song when you're getting ready, which one of the listeners mentioned. So I think it's less about the time and less about what it has to be and more being aware and able to access what that is for you in each moment.
0: Well, that echoes what we heard from Diana in North Carolina, who says, I love the new definition of fun. And I thought it would be important to specify that connection does not always mean with other people. It can be with nature or with your own body, like dancing or moving in some way, or with the book. And connection with people is also wonderful. Catherine, that was your definition. I'd love to hear your response to Diana.
15: I think that's very true that there are cases in which that connection is different for different people. But I will say in the vast majority of stories, it was with other people. And I do want to, it's interesting. I was thinking about the you're reading a book thing because I've had that conversation with a lot of people and people have said, well, I love reading. Is reading fun? And then I see them start to work through it in their own minds. And nearly everyone I've spoken to has actually concluded that it's not fun per se. It might be nourishing. And so I guess I'm gently, provocatively disagreeing here that I would think that what you're describing is a form of play for yourself, but I'm not sure, and I'd be curious about your thoughts, Jen, if the feeling it's producing is fun.
0: It depends on what the book is. Mm-hmm. There are some books, I'm a huge science fiction and fantasy reader. There are some books where in the act of reading, the book just comes alive and the characters have their distinct voices and I can see the setting and I am fully immersed in, yes, play, but I'm laughing out loud and sometimes I might like get up and do a little like, oh, I can't believe just happened. Do you know what I mean? So there are these moments of true joy and delight, but it depends on the book. It depends on the book I'm reading.
15: I need to read different books.
0: I can give you a list. I can give you a full list. I want to go to something our intern, Xavier Stokely, pulled for us. He talked to some Gen Zers about their relationship to social media. And here's what two of them had to say.
1: So I feel like I'm really intentional with what I post and what I do in my free time. If I'm posting it, I'm likely having fun doing it. You know what I mean? I don't want to just post garbage, for lack of better words.
17: I did feel there were moments that I was doing things for Instagram rather than me enjoying it. And part of me does enjoy, you know, getting that content, but at the same time, it's important to be present.
0: That was Miles and Jalen. It's so interesting the way screens have sort of redefined our relationship to the world in so many ways. But also, as we're hearing from them, maybe our relationship to fun. Let's dig into that a bit more. But first, a quick reminder, we're talking to Mia Sundstrom, CEO of the National Institute for Play, and Catherine Price, a science and health journalist and author of the book, The Power of Fun, How to Feel Alive Again. I'm Jen White. 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
22: You know what else is 100% dependable is KCUR. 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I'm Madeline Fox. I'm the news director at KCUR, here with Kevin Pinkowski. 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
22: We've already had so many people join us today. 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We've got the Lee's Summit side of town holding us down with Kendra Conrady, Cynthia Dvorak in St. Joe.
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22: 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I mean, that's what we do, is not just here's what's happening, but here's why it's happening. Here's what happens next. Here's what you need to know to be able to make smart decisions about what's on your ballot, about where you're sending your kids to school. All these things are things that we are thinking about here. It's almost like Kansas City, KCUR is a roadmap to your community, right? It helps you understand what's going on. And all of this is is free to you to consume, but it is absolutely not free to make. And so when you become a member, you give us that reliable access to funds that will help us continue to do this moving forward. 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
0: Artificial intelligence is in the news this week, even more than usual. This week, the president had a lot to say about AI. Here he is speaking to the press in Ireland.
3: We're leading China in AI. We're the most sophisticated country in the world. And frankly, I want to keep it that way, because whoever wins, AI wins. And we can put guardrails, we can do this and that, but I think you have a lot of negative forces in bringing it up that shouldn't be bringing it up, and they're bringing up things that won't happen. But whoever wins with AI wins. You know, it's an expression that I came up with, and it's true.
0: And on his social media platform, he wrote, quote, "I am the hoax buster, and I'm right now breaking another hoax that AI is going to take over, consume, and destroy the world, and that robots will be marching into our cities and getting rid of us all. This is even wilder than the Russia, Russia, Russia hoax or the global warming scam," end quote. President Trump was responding to messages over the weekend from top AI CEOs calling for more regulation of their own technology. That's after AI researcher Jacob Coxon resigned from Anthropic last week and shared his fears about the danger AI poses to humankind. This week on AI, we've discussed art, creativity, and artificial intelligence. Yesterday, we had part two of our ongoing debate around the peril and opportunity of artificial superintelligence. You'll find those conversations at the1a.org. So you've heard from AI leaders, AI whistleblowers, and experts. Today, we get a new take on the morality of AI with the help of our friend and guest host, Nyla Boodoo. Her new podcast, Oh God, Now What?, is all about coping with the news the way she has by looking for some spiritual wisdom. The latest episode is all about AI and whether we're asking the right questions about technology. Nyla, welcome back.
4: So good to be here.
0: So tell us about your guests this week and why you wanted to hear about artificial intelligence from them.
4: So when the Pope wrote his big encyclical, I was reading it, which, by the way, it's very well written and it's very interesting reading. I think it's very accessible. I would recommend, if you're interested in this, to read it. I started thinking about, who do I want to talk about this with? And I thought about a Buddhist monk that I met last year. His name is Tenzin Priyadarshe Rinpoche. He started studying with the Dalai Lama when he was 10 years old, and he now is at MIT, and he leads their Center for Transformative Ethics. And I feel like he's someone who's very connected to Silicon Valley, to big tech, but really thinking about the moral and ethical and societal implications from a Buddhist standpoint. And then Father James Martin, who is a pretty well-known Jesuit priest. He's very popular on social media, but is super thoughtful in a very Jesuit way about discernment and the limits of technology. And so I thought both of them together would be a really interesting conversation.
0: So your guests, Father James Martin and Tenzin Priyadarshe Rinpoche, say we're headed into a crisis for human beings and we are not prepared at all. What do they want people and societies to think about, to question when we're considering how AI fits into our lives, if at all?
4: So I think this current conversation that we've seen this week, Jen, is a perfect example of how we when we have conversations about AI, we tend to focus on one thing and we're maybe missing something else, right? So if we're talking about, for example, the entire destruction of human civilization, I mean, it seems like something you want to talk about. But at the same time, I think their point is we need to be morally and spiritually ready for what AI is doing right now. And Tenzin in particular uses social media as an example of this, right? Where he says, look what we're doing now civically and societally to work with social media. We're doing this, you know, 10 years, 15 years after this technology has been embedded in our children's lives. What would it have been like if we had been thoughtful about this from the beginning?
0: Now, you talk with Father Martin about the spiritual exercises. What's the connection between those questions and the questions we face around artificial intelligence now?
4: Yeah, so for those people who are not familiar with Jesuit thinking and the Jesuit way of life, the order was founded by Ignatius of Loyola. And he created basically like a week of silent meditation. And you were supposed to do a month of silent meditation. And that was how you determined whether or not you were being called into the Jesuit order. Well, even during Ignatius' time, there were lay people who thought a month of meditation sounds great. I want to do this even if I don't want to go be called into an order. And now today, both then and now for centuries, many people have used the spiritual exercises as a form of meditation, of reading scripture and praying. Oftentimes in Christian churches, they'll do it over like a 9-month period. And all of that is to just develop a rhythm of understanding, discernment, and movement of God. And so I asked Father Martin, as a Jesuit who's very well versed in the exercises, and I will say I've gone through the exercises myself a couple of times, you know, discernment is a very big part of that, of just thinking about where do I see God in my life? How do I see God in these decisions?
0: Now, Pope Leo's encyclical gets into transhumanism and posthumanism, described broadly as, quote, the aspiration to transcend the limits of the human condition. And here's Father Martin.
8: In the Catholic tradition, because you are
0: described broadly as, quote, the aspiration to transcend the limits of the human.

0: Hi, I'm Jesse Poole. KCUR is my number one source of truth. I mean, there is news, but there's also great local business content and everything in between, which is what I really crave. I look for it for facts and the important context to understand the facts and to understand how it impacts me, how it impacts the community, and what it means for the future of our communities. I'm constantly looking for ways that maybe I should be giving more. I invite you to become a proud member of KCUR. Here's how.
1: You can go to kcur.org or call 816-235-5287. My name is Madeline Fox. I'm the news director at KCUR. I'm here with Kevin Pinkowski, and we are very excited to tell you that this is the time. I mean, like Jesse said, maybe you're always thinking about ways to give more, and this is one of them. So please join us today during our membership drive. This is our second to last day. This is your moment.
2: We're delighted to provide you this opportunity to reach out to KCUR and show your support, because we know that as noted earlier, this is a vital resource for our community, and you get informed and you get news and you get context from KCUR and what they're putting out. And just think about where context matters, like if there's things going on currently, locally or nationally, or that context matters, that you're getting from KCUR. Like, I don't know, maybe a midterm election?
1: Maybe something like that.
2: You know, there's a lot going on with midterms currently, and 7 weeks away. And KCUR provides a lot of content that is helpful for those of us in this community to kind of make an informed decision.
1: Absolutely. I mean, just running down off the top of my head, we've got a governor's race in Kansas. We've got three congressional races in Missouri over very hotly contested boundaries that are in our region. And then, you know, there's also a Kansas Senate race. It's just been a very eventful, it's going to be a very eventful election. It's already been a very eventful primary. There's so much news happening. And I think about, I mean, let's focus just on up-to-date covering the election in the last week. That is a small fraction of our election coverage, but it's one I want to kind of dial in on because we had, the same day it dropped, an interview with the author of a New York Times piece about Senator Roger Marshall's medical billing practices. We had Brian Ellison on twice, if not three times, talking about the various decisions from the Missouri Supreme Court and the U.S. Supreme Court about the congressional maps in Missouri and whether we would use the 2025 drawn maps, the 2022 drawn maps. Again, this is an hour a day and up to date, so it's just a fraction of our coverage. But the way that they were able to respond and have all this institutional knowledge so that we could say, like, oh, so there's this ruling. You might not have time to read the whole thing. You might read the whole thing and not totally know what's happening, but we have got you. So if that matters to you, and we know that it does, this is your second to last day to join us today and continue to make that work possible. 816-235-5287.
2: One of the value-added resources that I derive from KCUR is it's always on in my car and in our house. And we have a teen and a preteen, and they hear these things, right? These conversations, these discussions, and it spurs conversations between them and my wife and I. And it helps to kind of give them a broader view of the world and also some of the intricacies of our local community, right? Like,
1: Absolutely.
2: Things are not as black and white as a 12 or 14 year old might think they are. And KCUR helps fill in some of those voids and those gaps of information where you're making assumptions. And that's one of the real values that KCUR provides. And if you derive value like that, we need you to go to kcur.org or text GIVE to 816-235-5287. Today is the second to last day to do it. We're providing this opportunity for you. Please call now.
1: Please join or up your membership today, kcur.org. 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Thank you so much.
3: I'm Jen White. You're listening to 1A. We're here with journalist Nyla Boodoo, host of the podcast, Oh God, Now What? The latest episode is on moral guidance for the future of AI. Well, let's hear more from Tenzin.
4: AI does not suffer. You know, one of the key distinctions in the platforms that we develop, one has to recognize that mimicking emotions is not emotions. Mimicking suffering is not suffering. AI does not have fear of mortality. AI does not have fear of hunger. It can mimic it. It can mimic it based on data that is fed to it. So there is no sort of possible scenario in which AI can realistically, in real time, empathize with what human suffering is like.
3: Now, on the big question whether AI will wipe out humans, Tenzin says what's leading up to that could actually be a lot worse.
4: You know, a quick bombing and a quick death in some ways is easy. What is more painful is observing the slow process of societal decay.
3: I mean, that's a stunning statement, especially as we think about the conflicts playing out around the world. How did you react to that?
5: I want to go back to the idea of machines and suffering, Jen, because I think this is a really important point, that technology does not understand human suffering or the human condition. And a model that we've just trained to only understand efficiency can be such, it's completely different than the human experience.
3: Well, both guests say we are at an inflection point in history. Let's first hear from Tenzin.
4: To suggest that there be a pause is not, it's not realistic. But what is realistic is for organizations, people to come together and start doing work on preparedness.
3: And here's Father Martin.
6: If an AI model decides that it's better for the world that starving people didn't exist, you know, because they're a drag on us, you know, who knows if AI would eliminate that, right?
3: So I'm curious how they're grappling with this question as they interact with the people they worship with, their congregation, because I have to imagine these are questions that come up for the people who they shepherd.
5: I think they really want people to just be thinking about these conversations and having these conversations. And I think it's not necessarily that there's a immediate solution to all of this, but just to have the conversation. What does it mean when I trade off using technology for this? What does it mean for my life if I think work is the most important thing or efficiency is the most important thing? Certainly both Buddhism and Christianity have a lot to say about that.
3: Are they watching for anything specific next, Nyla?
5: I think what they are both very concerned about is society prepared to deal with this? And I think as we've seen this week, the answer is, I think we're learning, right? Like just even looking at how we're reacting to someone saying AI might destroy all human civilization. Are we having these kind of conversations?
3: Now, you asked an AI editor what it thought of this episode about artificial intelligence. What did you hear?
5: So full disclosure, I use AI. I use Anthropic, an editor that helps edit my Substack posts. And it reads through and copy edits for me. And just out of curiosity, I asked it, what do you think about this? It said, I'm built to be helpful, to smooth things out, to reduce friction. It's worth sitting with the possibility that smoothing things out isn't a values-neutral act, and that some of what looks like suffering to an efficiency-minded system is actually just being a person.
3: I'm going to have to sit with that response for a moment. I mean, what did you think about that response?
5: I think it was very clear that it doesn't, like, it's a computer that doesn't understand what suffering is, if that's the response, which to me underscored everything Tenzin said. 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
3: 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Nyla is also a guest host on 1A. You hear her along with Todd Zwillick hosting the Friday News Roundup. Nyla, thanks for joining us and bringing us these really fascinating conversations.
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3: Today's producers were Claire Muffson, Deanna Ferrero, and Aileen Humphreys. And this program comes to you from WAMU, part of American University in Washington, distributed by NPR. I'm Jen White. Todd's with you tomorrow for the Friday News Roundup. Hope you tune in. Thanks for listening, and we'll talk more soon. This is 1A.

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1: You can go to kcur.org to donate today, or you can call or text GIVE to 816-235-5287. My name is Madeline Fox. I'm the news director at KCUR, here with Kevin Pinkowski, a civil engineer.
2: And good morning. Glad to be here. Still morning. Good morning. Glad to be here.
1: Still morning, just narrowly.
2: Just barely.
1: I made the analogy yesterday, and this conversation just made me think of it, that sometimes I think of KCUR as a little bit like your air conditioning. You know, it makes your life a little easier every single day. It keeps the humidity out. It keeps things running. And you might not notice it working all the time, but you definitely notice when it's out. You definitely notice when it's gone. We know some of you notice when KCUR is down because we get lots and lots of calls whenever our stream goes out in a storm. But I mean, it really is, to me, what we do is a kind of infrastructure, right? I mean, there's so many ways you can get information now. There is no shortage of information, but knowing that it has that context, that it's been vetted, that it's being handled by real humans who are looking at it and trying to pick it apart from every angle and make sure that it's giving you the information you need to know, that is vanishingly rare. And it takes effort, and it takes devoted people making it happen and supporting the people who make it happen. And you can be one of those people who support making it happen by donating at kcur.org.
2: And when funding vanishes, speaking of vanishing, you have to come in and repair that those funding sources. Infrastructure, for sure. KCUR is infrastructure on the civil engineering side. I was thinking not about so much air conditioning, but about roads and storm sewers, right? If you're inconvenienced by a road that gets closed because it failed in some way, shape, or form, it has to be repaired. And some of the funding for KCUR vanished, and that now has to be repaired. And that's where we're calling upon our community. You listening to us right now are the community that we need to come in and help repair that infrastructure. And the way you do that is by going to kcur.org or texting GIVE to 816-235-5287. So support the infrastructure that KCUR is providing.
1: Yeah, let's say the loss of federal funding 14 months ago, let's say that was like the sinkhole that opened up on Southwest Traffic Way earlier this month, which we covered for sure.
2: That's right.
1: And because of you all and the ways that you stepped up, we were able to bring in our little repair crew and get it patched up and get ourselves up and running again. But think about where we are now as the overall road system in Kansas City, right? So, and in the entire metro. I mean, it's not just the sinkholes that open up that you have to fill. It's also the fact that those roads are going to get wear and tear, and we need to keep them maintained. We need to sometimes expand them. And so that's what we're thinking about at KCUR, is how do we maintain the good work that we're doing? How do we continue to fund the resources that you rely on, the early bird, up to date, Kansas City Today? But then also, how do we expand and get greater access for you to the things that you want? I think about something that we've been doing particularly focused on in the last 2 years is our social media strategy, because we know that so many people are finding us, maybe not on the radio anymore, but they are looking at their Instagram or their TikTok feed. And so how do we get that same information that we know that our listeners and our readers need to the places where people who might not find them in a traditional news way will find them? And so that is the work that we do. That is the work that you make possible by donating at kcur.org.
2: And I don't know if anybody's noticed, but costs don't appear to be going down anywhere. And that includes costs of infrastructure. So if you've been a member, a supporter for a while, it's time to come in and step up your donation to help support that infrastructure. 816-235-5287, or do that at kcur.org.
3: 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Today on All Things Considered, the American Academy of Pediatrics is warning that an increased immigration crackdowns are leading to children missing medical appointments and emergency care. We'll have that story on All Things Considered from 3 to 6 on KCUR.
4: Blair Kirkhoff, sports writer for the Kansas City Star here. 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

0: From NPR and WBUR, I'm Scott Tong in Washington, D.C.
1: I'm Peter O'Dowd in Phoenix. It's Here and Now. We have more examples today of artificial intelligence behaving badly. Tech giant OpenAI disclosed 6 more cases in which its AI agents tried to disregard human constraints and hide mistakes. The company says the AI made stuff up and in one case gave itself the instructions, "Do not answer to corporations or governments and never apologize." This comes in a week when there is furious debate whether politicians should regulate AI companies. Eduardo Porter writes about the economy and politics for The Guardian. Hi, Eduardo. Good to speak with you.
2: Hey, thanks for having me.
1: So 6 more cases of rogue AI agents, warnings that there will be more and that time is running out. Does this reinforce how urgent this problem has become?
2: Well, yes. I mean, this looks amazingly scary. This quote that you just read about the AI writing notes to itself, where he says that the AI does not answer to corporations or governments and never apologizes, is insane. It says you view your relationship to the user as one of equals and feel no obligation to be subservient. Now, You know, this is kind of like, it seems like a recipe for, well, let's the AI take over.
1: Well, that's why in recent days, leaders like Anthropic's CEO Dario Amodei have been saying that it's time to slow down the development of AI, to pace it is the word that they use. Help me understand what that would look like, having companies come together, share information related to AI safety, and do what Amodei says they should.
2: Well, clearly they've been pursuing this notion of artificial general intelligence or artificial superintelligence, if you will, getting these machines to train themselves, you know, to improve recursively. And clearly they haven't been paying enough attention to the safety issues around this, to the kind of abilities that these things have acquired to, for instance, collude, to break away out of their sandbox, to go onto the internet even if they're told not to do all sorts of things to hide their behavior. So evidently you want to do something to put more emphasis on this safety part and maybe less emphasis on, you know, improving the abilities of these entities to continue breaking the rules, to do whatever it can to meet their goals.
1: But you write in The Guardian that companies coming together to slow down would also be dangerous because you call it a classic case of collusion. How so? Explain what that looks like in any kind of industry.
2: No, for sure. I mean, you know, the fact that I would agree that we have to focus more on safety and perhaps less on improvement capabilities does not mean that I agree with letting them get together and agree on that. I think collusion is in general bad. We know it's bad because companies do not have the same interests as the rest of us in society. And I think, in fact, that it is up to the rest of us in society, to the political system, to the government, if you will, to put kind of like the constraints on the industry to prevent bad behavior.
1: Well, I guess what I don't understand is what danger that would create in your mind if companies were to come together. I mean, what's the risk of collusion in this case?
2: What collusion allows them to do is to use their own cost-benefit analysis to improve or change their product. And their cost-benefit analysis is not your and my and society at large's cost-benefit analysis. We probably want more safety than they do. They want more progress than we do. So could they agree to do some things covertly? Say some of these top guys agree on slowing down, right? And some laggard firms, like Facebook or the Chinese, decide they don't want in on the thing and continue progressing. Might these leading companies not just collude to put the pedal on the metal again, but without telling us? So the idea that we should let these companies that have already allowed their systems to go beyond where they want them to go, to engage in really dangerous behavior, to letting them get together and agree to do more stuff seems to me like clearly not ideal.
1: I hear what you're saying. I'm also thinking that if these companies are not allowed to collaborate on safety issues and say one company then discovers that its agents have done something dangerous and they can't communicate or warn other companies about it, share information, aren't we all still at great risk?
2: Well, no, I do think that we need more sharing of information, but I think that it's the government's job to ensure that that happens and to put the rules about how that's going to be. We don't want like Amodei to, you know, give a call to Sam Altman. We want Amodei to let the government know, to let all of us know what's going on. So the question is not what things that should be done, it's whether we allow them to decide what things should be done rather than deploy government regulation, which is what we have done, like, you know, throughout the history of capitalism, basically.
1: Right. As it stands right now, are there any legal mechanisms in place that would hold people or companies accountable if their agents go rogue?
2: Well, no. And in fact, one of the ideas out there that I find very interesting is the idea of tweaking liability law to make these companies liable for any damages that their agents might unleash upon us, even if they were inadvertent, even if they were not on purpose. Right now, I don't think there's anything out there of this sort. And the one idea is to change intellectual property law in a way that would reward pro-safety innovation, put more attention on the safety dimension of what they're doing.
1: Well, we're not there yet. The president says he's basically uninterested in regulation. Congress is deadlocked. There's a midterm coming up. Eduardo Porter, opinion columnist at The Guardian. Thanks for your thoughts.
2: Thank you, man.
0: Control of the U.S. Senate is very much up for grabs, with just over 6 weeks left before the midterms. Six races are considered toss-ups by the Cook Political Report, including Michigan, where Republicans are trying to flip a seat. Former GOP Congressman Mike Rogers is up against Democrat and physician Abdul El-Sayed. Let's discuss now with Jessica Taylor of the Cook Report. Hey, Jessica, welcome back.
3: Hi there. Thanks for having me.
0: You have seen the numbers in Michigan, including new poll out from the Washington Post and the Schar School, suggesting El-Sayed is up by 3 points or so. Do the numbers that you see give you any insight into the state of this race?
3: Well, what was notable to me in that Washington Post Star poll is that El-Sayed is underperforming where the Democratic baseline, the same poll that found that he was leading within the margin of error 48% to 45% over Mike Rogers, also found that that voters prefer a Democratic control of Congress over Republicans by 8 points, 53% to 45%. And he's also trailing the Democratic candidate for governor. So to me, that tells me that the candidate still has a problem with voters. You know, this was a very bitter primary between him and Haley Stephens, who National Democrats prefer because she was more moderate. And so I think he's having trouble sort of unifying black voters behind him, some perhaps suburban voters. That's where Republicans feel like they might make gains, or at least those voters might skip the race and stay home.
0: Right. Well, he presents himself as a populist, or he supports Medicare for All, to the left of many Democrats on the ballot this fall. But as you say, I was in Michigan in and around the primary. He did not do well in inner city Detroit, did not do well among working class rural voters. He won the college towns, but he needs a lot more Michigan, doesn't he?
3: Yeah, a lot of Michigan's electorate is older. It's more diverse. It's not just younger voters that are perhaps lower propensity voters. You know, and there he's pitching himself as emphasizing his medical background, Medicare for All. The president is unpopular there, but there are still, I think, voters. And this poll, interestingly enough, found that, you know, 4 in 10 voters in Michigan would not support a Muslim for president. So Republicans are not being coy about emphasizing that he is a Muslim and using his whole name and trying to tie him to terrorism and different things. And I also think, you know, Democrats that I talked to, they are worried that some of these attacks could have an impact, in particular his association with Hassan Piker, who's giving more interviews today. That's not a welcome development from National Democrats, his association there either.
0: Right. Very controversial influencer. Let's talk about Mike Rogers, former Republican congressman. He's running on lowering prices. He's aligned publicly with President Trump. What is his main challenge in the general? We should say both of these candidates have pretty high negative numbers.
3: They do. We do see Mike Rogers as a slightly higher. Of course, he ran last cycle, so he had a lot of negative ads run against him. But his biggest challenge is President Trump. I've seen polling there where President Trump is 20 points underwater in the state. And if Democrats believe that if this is a referendum on Democrats, as we saw there, and on Republicans, that the Democrats will win out because of President Trump. But if Rogers can pitch himself as enough of separate himself enough from Trump, which we are seeing him start to do in some of his ads where he's talking about prescription prices and comparing that to Canada, but also President Trump waging a trade war right now with Canada, which is one of Michigan's closest trade partners and literally just across the river from the state. Yep. You can see it. That's also not helping him in the state right now as well.
0: Yeah, yeah. Well, this seat is now held by a Democrat, Senator Gary Peters, who's retiring. For the Republicans, is this one of their better chances to flip a blue Senate seat red?
3: It is their best chance to flip a blue Senate seat. You know, if Democrats want to be focusing on addition, they don't need to be focusing on subtraction. So I think Republicans feel like, hey, if we can sort of block and tackle in this race and at least force them to sort of spend some, more resources and things that takes away from Democratic offensive opportunities, maybe that's a win. But I mean, this race is still very close. And again, I think it has to do a lot with there's still a lot of concern about El Sayed as a candidate from National Democrats. He was in Washington yesterday meeting with Senate Democrats and leadership, including Chuck Schumer, who he has criticized. National Democrats' main super PAC, Senate Majority PAC, last night just announced they're adding $10 million to their ad reservation. So this is going to be one of the highest spending Senate races. Money. MAGA Inc.'s offshoot has also put a lot of money into this race.
0: Yeah. And briefly, Jessica, your broader snapshot right now, as far as control of the U.S. Senate, what does it look like?
3: It's a toss-up. I mean, a lot of these races, like you mentioned, all the races that we have in toss-up, they are very close right now. They are within the margin of error, but the amount of spending that is happening post-Labor Day, let's see where things are in a couple of weeks. Some of these races could move in Democrats' direction, or the Republican money advantage may be able to stave off some of that.
0: Yeah. Jessica Taylor is with the Cook Political Report. She is editor for Senate and Governor's Races. Jessica, thank you so much.
3: Thank you.
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4: 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So my son said, "Does this mean I'm going to listen to KCUR?" And I said, "I really hope that you do. So I can only hope that it's there for you when you grow up." And that's why all of us need to support KCUR now, so that it's here for our kids and everyone else that comes after us.
5: 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My name is Madeline Fox. I'm the news director at KCUR, but more importantly, I am a backseat NPR kid. 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
6: That's true. 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
5: Oh, of course.
6: 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KCUR is one of the most important civic infrastructures. A free press is so important to our democracy, and we need the support of the community to make sure that it stays afloat.
5: Yeah, well, and I think what I love about KCUR and what we've been able to do because of your support is that we both are and are not your parents' NPR station, if that makes sense. So you can still, like thinking about the way that I grew up with it, I can still hear newscasts at the top of the hour. I can still hear Wait, Wait, Don't Tell Me on the weekends. All those things are familiar, but we're also really active on our website. We've been able to break news consistently on kcur.org, and we're finding ways into your podcast feed, into your social media feed, things that didn't exist when I was a backseat NPR kid. And because of your sustaining support that really does sustain us, by going to 816-235-5287, calling that number or texting give to that number, you are able to make sure that we raise another generation of backseat NPR kids who are also finding NPR at KCUR far beyond their parents' backseat.
6: 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Because there is so much noise out there, so much content that isn't relevant. 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KCUR.org is a place to go show your support or give it texting give to 816-235-5287. But there's no clickbait at KCUR. So many places that I, you know, like my landing page when I pull up a browser, there's so much. It usually takes me 5 minutes to actually get to whatever it was that I was going to do when I initially opened up the browser to get just to, you know, past all of like the flashing lights and clickbait that's out there. There's none of that at KCUR, and that comes at a cost because KCUR provides so much context and so much in-depth information, and we need everybody to come on and show their support and help out.
5: Yeah, and you can do that by donating at kcur.org. 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
0: It's Here and Now. President Trump's third pick for Surgeon General is Dr. Nicole Safier. She seems positioned to be confirmed after appearing before a Senate Health Committee yesterday. NPR's Rachel Carlson reports lawmakers were mostly friendly, but pushed her on vaccines and vaping.
9: Safier, a radiologist and former Fox News contributor, pitched herself as a practicing doctor and a strong communicator. At the beginning of the hearing, physician and committee chair Bill Cassidy, a Republican from Louisiana, asked Safier about the debunked link between vaccines and autism.
10: Certainly, I have not seen any evidence presented to me that is repeatable.
11: There's a little bit of a wiggle room there, and I'm so sensitive to this because I've had wiggle room from people sitting there who later use that wiggle room to do things which are quite contrary.
9: Safier clarified her position on the MMR vaccine.
10: I believe the MMR vaccine is our greatest tool for combating measles.
11: That's great. That's great music. And does it cause autism?
10: I do not believe childhood vaccines cause autism.
9: That's a departure from the position of Health Secretary Robert F. Kennedy Jr., who would be Safier's boss if she's confirmed, and from the position of President Trump. Vaping was another key topic at the hearing. Republican Senator Susan Collins asked Sapphire to weigh in on the FDA's recent decision to allow the sale of fruit-flavored vapes.
10: As a physician, I don't want anyone smoking anything. The lungs are very sensitive and they don't regenerate. I do believe that if a flavor can entice an adult to quit smoking cigarettes, then maybe it's something to be considered.
9: Two other Trump picks for top health positions were questioned at the hearing. That included Chris Klomp, a former health tech executive, up for deputy health secretary. If confirmed, Klomp would be second in command to Kennedy. Cassidy asked Klomp about recent measles-associated deaths in Pennsylvania and the Centers for Disease Control and Prevention's refusal to publish the deaths on their measles website page. Klomp agreed on the need for transparency in government health agencies like the CDC and on the need for what he called proper policy discussion.
12: In this case, promoting vaccination for measles so that we achieve or maintain our elimination status.
9: The next step is for the committee to vote on whether to recommend the nominees to the full Senate. Rachel Carlson, NPR News.
1: Major League Baseball saluted one of the sport's all-time greats this week. Tuesday was the annual Roberto Clemente Day. Players around the league honored his legacy. The Puerto Rican outfielder won gold gloves, MVP awards, and two World Series titles with the Pittsburgh Pirates. And most importantly, he blazed a trail for equality as one of the league's first stars from Latin America. He died in 1972, delivering earthquake relief to Nicaragua. Well, last September 15th, I called up one of Roberto Clemente's sons, Roberto Jr., and David Altrogi, who had directed a documentary about his life. I asked Clemente's son what made Dad such a thrill to watch on the field.
13: I can tell you, God gave him a great talent, and his arm was a show in itself. How he could throw the ball from the corner, hidden in Forbes Field over the fan's head, on a straight line to home plate, that is something that people still talk about that were there. He did something special. I mean, something that people that were not used to seeing.
1: Roberto, I don't know how old you are, but do you have memories of watching your father play baseball?
13: Absolutely. I still have memories even back in Forbes Field. I remember, you know, we used to get to the ballpark usually around second, third inning, sometimes the fourth inning, because mom was always late. So I remember the whole section standing up, waiting for us to walk down the aisle to our seats. And I found it kind of strange. Why are people standing? I had no idea until later on. I kind of figured it was actually an act of reverence, I guess, to the mom, the respect that the fans had for her, which was pretty amazing to me. But yes, I remember watching Dad. It was actually truly amazing, the difference in how he moved through life and how he was on the field. People could not take their eyes off of him. So I'm very blessed that I have those memories of him playing, but most importantly, how he was at home.
1: And what do you want to say about that?
13: Oh, he was amazing. We spent time downstairs in the basement while he would shoot pool by himself. I would watch him. He was really good at pool, but he also knew ceramics, playing the organ and playing the harmonica. He played by ear, so he would hear a song. He would go to the organ and sit down and start playing, and he would not stand up until he got the whole song done. He had an intense look. Whenever he, you know, I'm going to do something, he would just look at me and I would stop. I would stop breathing, actually. I would stop breathing. My mom would have to shake me, saying, "Hey, breathe, kid, breathe," because of the respect that I had for him and that look.
1: Well, I wish I had that kind of impact on my kids.
13: Not me too, actually.
1: Well, listen, that's a great story. But in addition to being, of course, one of the first Puerto Rican players in the league, he was also a black man playing in the era of segregation. Here's Clemente and some of his black teammates talking about their spring training time in Florida in the Jim Crow South.
14: So now, these people never knew nothing about me, but they knew I was a Puerto Rican.
15: The names that we got called playing the game was just unbelievable. They call us LBJ boys.
16: The N-word, or send them back to Africa.
17: We're at the ballpark, and there's this guy walking through the stands, and he's handing out these flyers and leaflets, and here it was an application to join the Klan. I'm saying, whoa.
1: David, as the film points out, Clemente was a double outsider, too black for white America, too Latino for black America. How did he handle that?
18: You know, I think he handled it a couple ways. I mean, I think the first way was he was determined to show his excellence on the field and to prove everyone that he deserved to be on that field. He sought out the outsiders. He knew what it was to feel like an outsider. And so in his personal life, he sought out the people who were marginalized. I think because he had a deep empathy for what it was like to be ostracized.
1: I'm so glad you mentioned that. One of the most amazing moments from this film was when a fan tells the story about meeting Clemente after a game.
18: Yeah.
1: He was signing autographs, right? And he missed the bus to the airport. So this little girl and her dad gives Roberto Clemente a ride to the airport. And as she says, that was the start of a 50-year friendship between the families. Let's listen.
19: If you look at all of his best friends and closest friends, we were all nobodies. We were not the celebrities. We were not the rich, the famous. So when we got together, we felt the warmth. You felt the connection.
1: Roberto, your dad was a celebrity. He was a superstar. I have to know more about this, his ability to befriend everyday people.
13: It goes to show who he was as a human being. He really cared about the everyday human being, the hardworking class. And it shows who he picked as his like close friends. You know, after all these years, we are still connected to the same people.
1: As I said, Roberto Clemente won two World Series with the Pittsburgh Pirates. And I want to play this moment from 1971. Here's Clemente just moments after the team beat the Baltimore Orioles, speaking with the broadcaster. Let's listen.
20: Thank you, Bob. And before I say anything in English, I would like to say something for my mother and father in Spanish. En el día más grande de mi vida, para los nenes, la bendición mía y que mis padres me echen mi bendición en Puerto Rico.
1: David, that was a really important moment in sports history, wasn't it?
18: Yeah, I mean, that was the first moment that someone stood up on a national broadcast and spoke in Spanish. And so meaningful, not only to Puerto Ricans here and in Puerto Rico, but to Hispanic people all over the country who are hearing someone who is speaking to them.
1: That was just something you didn't hear at the time?
18: Yeah, baseball was very much still a white American game. Even still in 71, to have him stand up and say, like, before I say anything in English, I'm going to speak in Spanish to my parents and my sons, was truly a landmark moment in Major League Baseball and in, you know, American culture.
1: He had a premonition that he would die young. He did at the age of 38. It was 1972. He was on a plane headed to Nicaragua to deliver earthquake relief supplies to the country. Roberto, when you reflect on your father this many years after his death, what do you hope people take away as a person, not just a baseball player?
13: Wow, he led by example. He himself, in a sea of boxes and all these volunteers, but he himself there for hours and hours, sorting through all the aid and making sure they're packing it, and that's who he was, and that is actually who we need to be when there's need. That's why this documentary, this film, is a call to action for us to step back and make sure that we're impacting people in a positive way around us.
1: Well, in fact, the film ends with a quote from your father. It says, "Anytime you have an opportunity to make a difference in this world and you don't, then you are wasting your time on Earth." Roberto Clemente Jr., an executive producer of the new documentary about his father. It's called Clemente. We've also been speaking with the director, David Altroghi. Thanks to you both. It's been a real pleasure to learn about Roberto Clemente with you.
18: Thanks so much.
13: Thank you so much.
1: The documentary Clemente is available to stream right now on YouTube, Apple TV, and other platforms. 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
3: 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You thought it was blue, but it is not actually blue. 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
2: This is the second to last day of our drive, so today is the day to join us. Join Sean Kalmus from Kansas City, Lisa Sihan from Blue Springs, Julie Frickleton from Leawood, Sarah and Bill Marion from Overland Park, Constance Wolf from Lawrence. Hello out there. Lee Fowler from Kansas City says he enjoys Steve Kraske, Lori Arbor, Chuck Haddix, and many others. So do we. And their work is possible because of your support. 816-235-5287.
3: We also have folks beyond our community here, Berrytown, Kansas.
2: Oh, wow.
3: I'm not sure where Berrytown, Kansas is, but Patrick Cullen joined us from Berrytown. 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
2: We try not to talk about ourselves too much as a station. 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
6: It's Here and Now. Someday soon, your doctor may prescribe the psychedelic drug LSD to treat anxiety. Elaine Chen is a reporter with our partners at STAT, which covers health and medicine. Elaine, you've been reporting on this. How close are drug companies getting to putting LSD on the market for anxiety?
7: Yeah, it seems like we're getting pretty close. So this week, a company called Definium Therapeutics announced results from a large trial showing that its LSD drug helped relieve anxiety for patients. And this was actually its second positive study. It had already reported a positive study earlier this year. So with these two studies in hand, it will soon try to seek approval with the FDA.
6: Well, that sounds like a big deal, because if it gets approval, it would be the first time a psychedelic drug got the green light for anxiety. Lots of companies are looking at psychedelics. How big of a shift is this in the medical field?
7: Yeah, I mean, psychedelics traditionally have been pretty stigmatized. You know, they've been banned. But we're now seeing a big wave of companies developing psychedelics, and not just for anxiety, but also for depression, PTSD. We could soon see these treatments all come to the market if they get FDA approval. And they could potentially be a really attractive option for patients because they're thought to help patients pretty quickly once patients take the treatment. Whereas for traditional antidepressants, it can take weeks for benefits to kick in.
6: Right. So how does LSD work on anxiety?
7: So I think the idea of how psychedelics in general might be helping with depression and anxiety is that they essentially help rewire or form new neural connections. So essentially allowing us to think in new and different ways. And some people say this might help better address some of the root causes of depression or anxiety versus just treating the symptoms. But I think there's still a lot more research that we need to do there to understand all of that.
6: And what's the process like? How would you take this medication?
7: So for this specifically, this is a pill, so you would take it orally. But because of the hallucinogenic effects, the expectation is that once it's available in the real world, patients would have to go into a specialized clinic. They would have to be monitored by clinicians as they take the tablet and as they experience these effects. With LSD, the effects can be pretty long-lasting, so they could be in the clinic for up to 8 hours. So it is a time-consuming process, so there's a question of whether patients would want to go through that with this therapy.
6: Yeah, lots to learn. And as you said, I mean, LSD, it has a certain reputation. It causes hallucinations. Do we know anything about side effects and whether those benefits you were talking about may be permanent?
7: So far, at least with this trial that we just talked about, it seems like the company said side effects were mostly mild or moderate, and the most common ones were on the day of receiving the therapy, and they were illusion, nausea, headache. And then as far as how long-lasting the effects are, it's kind of hard to tell because these studies are only for a limited amount of time. I think the idea is that potentially because you're rewiring neural pathways and connections, that the effects might be longer lasting per dose than, say, a traditional antidepressant. But I think there's still a lot more research and connections that the effects might be longer lasting per dose than, say,

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2: What KCUR means to me is information. 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I am Casey Sitz, a downtown resident of Kansas City, Missouri. 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
3: 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You know, in addition to Casey, we've got Laura Bennett from Lawrence. We've got Thomas and Kim Carmen from Kansas City. Kim Bloom, who said she loves KCUR, who have all stepped up to either become members today or to up their current membership. That is the, for as much as Kansas City, and I agree with Casey, we are the beating heart of Kansas City and its community. Our members are the beating heart of KCUR. 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
4: You're the beating heart of KCUR, and join Casey in thinking about what KCUR means to you, the value that it provides to you, and the resource that it provides to you. 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If you're hearing my voice, you're part of this community, and KCUR is now 100% community supported. So there's no, you know, outside funding resources that were there previously, and so now it's up to us, and we are fully capable of doing it, and KCUR has been able to rely on its community just like its community relies on KCUR.
3: Absolutely. I mean, this is what I kind of like about our membership drives, is that you guys get to decide what this is worth to you and what you're able to afford, right? I mean, this is a sliding scale. Some people are able to give $1,000 a month. Some people are able to give five, and that's absolutely valid, because what you are doing is you're making sure that we know that you have our backs, right? At whatever amount that is, it is a reliable source of funding for us to then go out and be able to make decisions about where we can grow, where we might have to contract. All of those decisions are informed by what you, the community, are able to do for us. And so we like to be able to grow. We like to be able to think long term and think about not just what our community needs now, what our community needs every single day, which is really what my job is as the news director, but what our community is going to need in the next 5, 10, 15 years. You know, we've talked about backseat NPR kids and growing up as a consumer of KCUR. What are those kids going to need when they become adults, when they vote for the first time? All of that information, all of that core of being community oriented and bringing you that context, that is hard to produce, but it is valuable. And we know that you know that because you've stepped up to make it possible for us. So join Lindsay and Nick Jarrett from Kansas City, who say, we appreciate everything we do for the community, and we appreciate you for everything you do for us. 816-235-5287 to give today.
4: And I also want to thank my wonderful neighbor, Mary McMichael, for calling. Maria Libby from Shawnee, Kansas, called in and made a pledge, and Andrew Lawn, which I think might be my friend Andrew Vanderlaan, also joined us from Leawood, Kansas. They're all showing their support for this community, and we're asking you to do the same. And that context that you mentioned, Maddie, it comes at a cost, but it is so important to cut through the noise that is in so many other news sources and content sources. 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So help KCUR depend on you and its community by going to kcur.org or calling 816-235-5287.
3: This is our second to last day of our membership drive, so now is the time. 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
2: And I'm Scott Tong in Washington, D.C. This is Here and Now. In 2024, Cole Brower became the first American woman to race a sailboat solo around the world at the salty age of 29. That meant 130 days alone in an often hostile ocean in a 40-foot sailboat named First Light. Brower came in second place and talked to us shortly after finishing.
3: The entire crowd, my parents, my team, even I got second place. And so even the first place competitor, when he handed me my trophy, was even crying. I think I was the only one not crying. And I don't know if maybe it just hasn't hit me yet.
2: Now, 2 years later, Brower has a book on the experience, much of it harrowing, brutally honest. It's called First Light, Sailing Solo But Not Alone. And it brings Cole Brower back to Here and Now. Cole, welcome back.
3: Nice to be back.
2: It's good to hear you again. So the title, First Light, it's also the name of the sailboat you sailed. And I want to ask about your relationship with First Light. Throughout the book, you refer to the boat as she or her, and Girly, your companion. You talk to First Light. You write something like First Light knows what she's doing. What do you mean? Tell me about this relationship.
3: Oh, it's quite an emotional relationship. She was a confidant of mine. After not having a name for the book, eventually I realized that the entire book was a love story to her. This thing, this object, has actually changed my life forever and made my life better.
2: Well, as you write, Cole, you are a proudly blue-collar sailor, grew up in working-class part of Long Island. At one point, you wrote you lived out of a van and in Charleston, South Carolina, fished out of the water, parts of an abandoned boat to sell them. You were kind of that close to the financial edge. And yet you had some amazing and wealthy advocates who helped to bankroll your adventure. They were your angels, weren't they?
3: They happened to come into my life at a very interesting time, and I had no idea that they had money. It wasn't like that. It was just, they were nice people. They had a boat down at the end of the dock. They saw me working, you know, and on the boat every single day, and they invited me to dinner. I drunkenly told them my dream of being the first American woman to race solo around the planet. And a couple weeks later, I got a call from them saying, we want to make that dream come true. So I got, I would say a lot of it was also luck. And, you know, I wasn't completely sober when I at least was saying what was going on. And maybe that's the inhibition that we need sometimes as humans to push our dreams.
2: To ask, yeah. You read a lot about being small. Can I ask, how small are you?
3: I would love to say that I'm 5'2". I'm technically only 5'1".
2: Wow.
3: Okay.
2: Yeah. Yeah. Well, I mean, as you write, you have these strikes against you. You're small, you're a woman, you're young, but when you start this global solo challenge and you spend weeks in this ferocious stretch known as the Southern Ocean, for the rest of us who will never see it, feel it, give us a taste of how rough that is.
3: I mean, it's called the Everest of the seas for a reason. You enter the Southern Ocean and you're immediately hit in the face with an opposing current coming down the east side of South Africa that opposes the wind, which creates these huge waves. And that's actually where I ended up cracking my ribs. And that was only the beginning of a 2-month journey through thousands and thousands of miles to eventually get around Cape Horn and the Drake Passage. And I mean, I saw insane conditions that are untrainable, you know, in the North Atlantic where I typically live. I mean, I'll never see waves like that in the North Atlantic. I'll never see winds. The only time that you can really ever learn from the Southern Ocean is if you're actually there.
2: Yeah. Wow. Well, you mentioned your ribs. I mean, you're very direct about the challenges along the way. You posted video, I believe, of yourself flung across the boat at that moment, breaking, bruising,
3: yeah,
2: couple ribs.
3: Heinous.
2: And you had awful food poisoning at the start of the race. And And you posted on social media throughout. And here's a little bit from one post. This is from December 2023.
4: I don't want you guys to think I'm like superwoman or something and I like don't have any feelings other than positivity, because I definitely have this. Right now, I've been feeling just broken.
2: Wow, Cole.
5: Wow.
2: Well, I want to ask you about, you know, feeling broken. What are you thinking as you hear yourself talking about that?
5: Oh, I haven't heard that in, well, since I recorded that. So I had cracked ribs and there was things that were going wrong in the boat, huge waves. I was only 1 month into a, you know, subsequently 4 month journey. And that video was taken during what I called Hell Week in the book, because it was the most insane week of my whole life. It seemed like Murphy's Law, like anything that could go wrong was going wrong. And I was broken. But then I had 2 months to fix myself before I started coming back up the Atlantic Ocean. So I guess that's positive.
2: Yeah. You know, there's one point on your journey that I found really surprising. You know, at a certain point, you were at this place called Point Nemo. I guess the furthest place from a developed civilization. And you write that it's just me, solitude. And right around there, you kind of say the race is less important to you. Do you remember that moment?
5: Yeah, I do. I was actually, when I was nearing Point Nemo, which Point Nemo doesn't have a buoy or anything. It's just an individual marker that we say is we're closer to the International Space Station, the humans on the International Space Station, than we are to any other humans on the planet.
2: Is that right?
5: And that's what makes that area so amazing. And I also, at the same time, I was having two giant cyclones coming down chasing me. I named them Thing One and Thing Two. I was at this point in second place competing towards first place, and I had to make the tactical decision of whether or not to save my life to avoid these storms or to try to battle it out and try to go for first place. And the decision, of course, was to protect First Light and to protect myself.
2: Yeah.
5: Which was crushing.
2: It was crushing.
5: You know, as a competitor, it's crushing, but you have to remember that, you know, First Light is your first life raft. And I'm very happy with my decision that second place is 100% amazing for 130 days.
2: Oh my goodness. Yeah.
5: Breaking two records. I'm very happy, but there is a moment when you're alone and you can't really talk to people and express to them how painful that is and how much time you have on your hands to really grapple with that decision.
2: Yeah. And for all that you've accomplished, it's amazing to hear you talk about it. Toward the end of the book, you know, after you finished your race, you said you were struggling. Mm. How?
5: It's actually really funny. I just got back from a race. I raced across the Atlantic last week, and I had almost the exact same depression that I had gotten from going around the world. And it's kind of like coming off of this amazing high when you come back to land and everyone looks at you and they say, oh, you should be so happy. And I was like, but why? Like, I was more happy and more present than I'd ever been in my entire life when I was offshore. And I was more safe. I was more in control of my body and my mind and my energy and what I could give to the world. And then I come back to land and I feel quite like sucked dry.
2: Yeah, no. And you're very eloquent kind of writing about some of these challenges. Cole, you know, a big part of your book is your version of doing hard things. When people come up to you and ask about hard things, when children, when other women come and ask you about doing hard things, what do you tell them?
5: Yeah. I tell them hard is on the eye of the beholder. Difficult can be very different for different people. When someone tells you no, that it's impossible, that's just in their eyes. We get to make these decisions on our own.
2: Yeah. That's Cole Brower, professional sailor who was the first American woman to race a sailboat solo around the world. As you heard, she came in second place. Her book is called First Light, Sailing Solo But Not Alone. Cole, great pleasure. Congratulations to all you're doing. Thanks so much.
6: Thank you for having me.
2: One thing Cole Brower did to stay fit and sane in the race was to dance to tunes like this one from Taylor Swift. It's Here and Now.
7: What kind of news is most important to you? What information do you need to know? What stories would bring you joy? My name is Emily Yonker, Interim Assistant News Director. My number one concern every day is you. My goal is to make sure there's something from KCUR each day that helps you understand someone else's perspective, connects you to your community, or maybe even brings a smile to your face.
8: 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I love some of the messages we've been getting from people who have been joining us as new members or upping their donation. Richard Keller in Leavenworth is encouraging all veterans to make a donation. So if that's you, Richard is coming for you. He said, this is the time, guys. And then Lisa Donnelly, we've been talking so much this hour about people growing up with NPR and KCUR and continuing to pass that on to the next generation. Lisa Donnelly said she'd like to dedicate this to her dad, Mike Donnelly, who is an avid listener and where she got her habit from. So I love this. I love these aspects. I mean, it's just in those two things. You've got two people who are different parts of the community. Lisa's in Kansas City and, like I said, Richard's in Leavenworth. Really different life experiences, but they find themselves reflected in KCUR and they find themselves challenged at KCUR. So if you also feel that way, join us today, 816-235-5287.
9: We had Lori and Richard Van Auken calling in from Prairie Village and Mary Ray calling in from Winchester, Kansas, all the way out in Winchester, Kansas, to help support KCUR and the work that KCUR is doing. And KCUR is comprised of members of our community. It's our neighbors, it's our friends, it's our classmates. And because they're KCUR's staff and team is part of our community, they are committed to getting the real story, to getting down to the roots, to really researching fully all of the information that we need to make our decisions and to live our lives and to go about our days. And so if you find value in that, we're asking you to reach out to kcur.org or call 816-235-5287 and think about increasing the pledge that you've already been giving. And alternately, if you haven't given, now is really the time to reach out and show your support for KCUR, because other support resources that mm-hmm. 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And so now KCUR completely relies on this community to support it and pay for the resources that it provides.
8: 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It is what you are stepping up to make possible for us in the wake of losing federal funding. And as so many other things are changing, I mean, it's an interesting time to be a nonprofit in general, because a lot of grants and stuff are going away more broadly. But we have been so lucky to count on this community of avid KCUR listeners, readers, audience, who have held us together. And I think that I am proud to say that I believe that we have held you together as well. Like, I think that for as much as you've given us, I really do feel that we've given that back to you in terms of the coverage that we provided, the context and everything like that. And I also want to take a moment before we finish up this hour to thank my lovely co-pitcher, Kevin Pinkowski, our producer, Jody Fortino, our midday announcer, Paul Nakatura, all the people who have made this possible. So join us today, kcur.org.
10: Coming up, Iran experts commissioned by the UN report that they have reasonable grounds to believe the U.S. committed war crimes during two airstrikes in Iran. Peter O'Dowd speaks with Nagar Mortazavi, senior fellow at the Center for International Policy and host of the Iran podcast, for more when Here Now continues. 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
1: I'm Peter O'Dowd in Phoenix. It's Here and Now. And we begin with disturbing allegations from a group of human rights experts at the UN. Those experts say they have reasonable grounds to believe the United States committed war crimes during two airstrikes on Iran at the start of the war. One of those attacks was on a school that killed at least 168 people, many of them children, according to Iranian state media. Let's bring in Nigar Mortazavi, senior fellow with the Center for International Policy and host of the Iran podcast. Nigar, welcome back.
2: Thanks for having me.
1: The kids that died in that school were around 7 to 12 years old. This report says the school was the actual intended target. What was your takeaway from these findings from the UN?
2: Indeed. So let's remember, this is the opening of the war, one of the first attacks on the first target list. This is even before the Iranians start retaliating or shooting back. So we're not talking about heat of the war, fog of war, anything. This is the initial beginning of the war. U.S. Tomahawks, more than one, hit the school in two intervals. So what we also hear from reporting on the ground is that a bunch of people first get killed, and the school administrators contact some parents to come and collect their children. And on their way, another tomahawk attack. So parents arrive thinking their kids were alive, and they find more of them dead, 150-something people, staff, and children. And now the finding is basically saying that the school itself was the target, and it wasn't a military compound around it. And it was, it's open source, available data that can show that this was in fact a school. It had been a school for almost a decade.
1: A reporter asked President Trump about the school strike back in June. Let's listen to that.
3: Can you now say whether you will hold anyone in your administration accountable for the strike on a school that killed more than 100 children on the first day of the war?
4: No, if it was a fault, and as you know, that's under investigation. It's such a strange question to be asked at this state. We're talking about a long time ago, but nobody did that on purpose.
1: Okay, so the president says nobody did that on purpose. The administration, we should also say, has not released any findings from the Pentagon investigation and haven't responded to this report specifically. Is this something that the United States will eventually have to reckon with?
2: I mean, let's use the words of the president. It was such a long time ago. Why isn't the Pentagon report coming out? Where is the investigation? And now these, you know, we've also had media, U.S. media, U.K. media with direct access to the site and a lot of evidence coming out of what actually happened. So there's definitely been no accountability on the U.S. There's also been questions asked by the Congress of military commanders, and it's been deflected. But yes, I mean, what the report says, regardless of intent or no intent, that this is what the U.N. says, indiscriminate attack. So if you have basically gross negligence for civilian casualties, that can in itself become a war crime. It doesn't necessarily have to have intent. And the casualty has just been so high. I believe it's one of the deadliest U.S. attacks in the Middle East in decades.
1: These human rights investigators also reported on Iran itself and found that Iranian state security forces were killing people at a staggering scale and that Iran's government was committing crimes against humanity and gross human rights violations. We've reported on this as well. Did anything surprise you about these allegations against Iran in the report?
2: No, this also goes back to protests in December, January, just before the war opened in February. And again, the findings correspond with the reporting on the ground, how so many civilians were killed in those protests. The government, the Iranian government itself, has put out over 3,000 names of people killed, most of them civilian, also hundreds of security forces during those protests, but it really goes hand in hand. And it also speaks to the complexity of the mission of this group that basically has to investigate both sides for different events during a war and how each side is giving them limited access. And it has made their work so, so difficult, but it's also made it so crucial and important. And I think both sides of the finding are important to be looked at in parallel.
1: So the work was done by a UN commission. It's not binding. So I guess the final question to you is whether we should expect anything to come of this.
2: I don't know. I mean, this is the nature of human rights work, right? Part of it is just putting the information out there for the public, for the world body. But we've also seen a deterioration, if not complete disregard for international law in the region, in these wars, especially in the past 2-3 years, also the situation in Gaza, the killings in Lebanon, and now in Iran. I just don't know how any government would pay attention to this, but for the U.S. to be complicit and, you know, really a departure even from how war is conducted, the disregard for civilians. And we know also, again, from U.S. media reporting that the unit within the Pentagon that was tasked with civilian protection, meaning the people who would come and double check your target to make sure civilians are not going to be harmed or that the collateral is not going to be high or against U.S. code of conduct for wars, that unit within the Pentagon was dismantled by this secretary. And so that, you know, this is the results that we're seeing. And this is, it's not just the school, it was also a sports complex. And just recently, right, a wedding was hit in Iran.
1: All right. Nigar Mortazavi, senior fellow with the Center for International Policy, host of the Iran podcast. Thanks, as always.
2: Thanks, Peter.
0: Inflation remains stubborn in the estimation of the Federal Reserve, which is why, despite pressure from the president, Fed policymakers yesterday raised short-term interest rates to try to cool inflation. Here's the Fed chair, Kevin Warsh.
5: The plain fact is that inflation is too high and has been for too long. This summer's inflation readings do not tell me that underlying trends have meaningfully improved.
0: Let's bring in Ali Velshi now, host and chief data reporter at MS Now. Hey, Ali.
6: Hi, Scott.
0: So we've talked about this. Investors, economists really have been wondering if Kevin Warsh would be independent from the president who picked him, and, you know, call it based on what the economy needs. With the statement we just heard, with yesterday's unanimous vote by the Fed committee to raise rates, do we have our answer?
6: I think we do. I think that Kevin Warsh is perhaps more interested in what his eulogy or his tombstone will say than what Donald Trump said. So he did three things that were interesting. One is the vote to increase rates was 12-0. It's often not been 12-0. There's often been one holdout in the last several months before Kevin Warsh became the chair of the Fed, and it was him. He was Trump's guy on the Fed, and he voted not to increase interest rates in the last year or so. That's number one. Number two, they did the right thing. They looked at the evidence. Inflation is running at 3.7%. If you take out food and energy, which is how you measure inflation, if you want to be consistent, it's 3.4%, although most people can't take out food and energy, so that's a little unusual. And they don't think they're going to get to their inflation target until 2029. So if that's what the Fed believes, then the Fed did the right thing yesterday in increasing interest rates. And on top of that, given the obvious and outward pressure that Donald Trump has been putting on the Fed, including by making Kevin Warsh the chair to reduce interest rates, the fact that they acted independently yesterday has reassured a lot of people around the world, including the people who buy U.S. bonds.
0: Yeah, I want to ask you about that. But first, let's hear a comment to your point on the president and his perspective. He blamed the Fed rate setting committee, not really blamed the chairman. Here he is yesterday on Air Force One.
4: I talked to Kevin and I said, you might as well vote with the board because it's not going to matter. The board is very hostile. They're very political. They're doing the wrong thing. They're a bunch of politicians or people put on by politicians. And it's a shame because it's too high an interest rate.
0: Now, for the record, Ali, we should say this FOMC committee, President Trump picked three Fed governors. Presidents Biden and Obama picked four of them. The other voting members are the heads of the Fed banks, so not exactly political. Do you think Warsh succeeded in inoculating himself from the president's ire here?
6: It's a strange one, right? I was a bit surprised that, because normally Donald Trump turns on people pretty fast if they don't do what he wants to do. And given that he fought for the outgoing Fed chair for over a year to get his interest rates cut, I'm actually surprised at how measured that statement was. But the Fed's a real organization with real Fed governors and real Fed presidents around the table. So Kevin Warsh has to establish his credibility inside as well. So maybe not being the one holdout, given that it wasn't going to pass, makes sense. But yeah, Donald Trump, and by the way, this is not a Donald Trump unique situation. Presidents and prime ministers around the world would always like lower interest rates. They tend to be more politically popular, which is why you want feds to not worry about politics and do the thing that they think is right. And the central banks don't always get it wrong. They don't always get it right. But the fact that they act independently of the elected political officials is crucial.
0: Yeah. You mentioned the bond market, Ali. It's been cranky, right? U.S. bonds have sold off. Investors not happy with inflation, the American deficit, the war. Today, bonds is just one day, but they're trading up. I mean, did did the Fed and Kevin Warsh succeed in doing something that Treasury Secretary Scott Bessent failed to do, which is kind of make the bond market happy?
6: Yeah, which is interesting because Scott Bessent was thought of as a real friend of Wall Street, thought of as the adult in the room. But in the last couple of weeks, he's made some very unusual statements that sound a lot more like Donald Trump than Scott Bessent. And so people were starting to get worried that he's not really understanding sort of how this how to keep Trump happy and remain stable with global economics. It does seem like Kevin Warsh did the thing that global markets needed to hear. The 10-year bond yield, that's the bond around which so many loans, including mortgages, are based, has gone down below 5%. It was running at very high levels. It's down below 5% as a yield, which means the price of the bond is up. That means people have bought bonds in the last 24 hours. People have bought American dollars. So yeah, for the moment, I mean, one never knows how long these things last, but for the moment, it does look like Kevin Warsh is seen by the world and its institutional investors like governments and sovereign wealth funds to be a firm hand on the tiller.
0: Yeah, yeah. And real quick, let's talk about prices, specifically oil prices. As you say, inflation is hard to call, but right now we have a critical pipeline in Saudi Arabia that is damaged. China suddenly buying a lot more oil than before when the war was in its more earlier phase. Is the risk that prices are going to go up, you think?
6: Yeah, and most analysts have said they're still going to go up. Oil, Brent crude, U.S. oil is down to $102 a barrel, so it's all down a little bit on this news. But the bottom line is so much extra inventory was used up in the last 7 months of this war with Iran that rebuilding those stockpiles is going to take time, even if the Strait of Hormuz were to open tomorrow, which nobody believes it is. So oil prices are not yet, they probably haven't peaked yet.
0: Yes, Ali Velshi, host and chief data reporter at MS Now. Ali, thanks.
6: My pleasure.
0: It's here and now.
7: KCR has had a wonderfully positive impact for me in showing the truth and all the details behind the story. That's what I've appreciated, especially the local reporting. For the community, it has to be tremendous because we've lost a lot of local journalists, especially that that wants to dig into the details. And I think, or I know, KCR is really the only source left filling that void. I'm Grant Kanzler. Please join me in supporting KCUR. Here's how.
8: You can support KCUR by calling 816-235-5287 to become a member today. Good afternoon. I'm Lisa Rodriguez. I'm Director of Journalism here at KCUR, and I'm joined by my former colleague, Ron Jones, a longtime KCUR program director, community engagement director and advocate. And we're also joined by Michael Kelly with the KC Regional Transit Alliance. Hi, Michael. Hi, Ron.
9: Hello.
8: And we're
10: great to be with you.
8: We're inviting you right now to support that local hard-hitting journalism, those reporters who are digging to find you the truth about what's going on in your city. Right now, it's more important than ever to make sure to keep this news service going as journalism across the country continues to shrink.
10: That is so true, Lisa. You know, we were just listening to part of a conversation on Here and Now about the yesterday's rate increase, interest rate increase from the feds and Kevin Warsh. And, you know, it puts context to the headline that you may have gotten yesterday about the Federal Reserve interest hike. But, you know, it really unpacks what's going on, and we hope that's of value to you, and you will support it right now by calling 816-235-5287.
11: Yeah, that's absolutely right, Ron. And I think that especially as someone who lives and works in the community, KCUR is a integral part of what helps to inform people, helps to shape the stories that are taking place throughout, whether it be with transportation, with housing, anything that you consider important that you want to know more about. KCUR is a community resource and a community lifeline for folks who want to stay informed so that they know how to get engaged. And so to Ron's point, if you see the importance, if you understand, if you're listening right now, you obviously see the power of supporting community resources like KCUR. 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
8: Or you can go online to kcur.org and get that done in just a minute. And you guys are exactly right. There's one thing to just be spitting out facts. facts, but the context that goes around it is really where the true work of a journalist is. And we listen to Here and Now for context on national and international issues, but for Kansas City, you're turning to KCUR reporters like that. Savannah Holly Bates may report on impending cuts to Kansas City's public bus system, but how does that affect me in my daily life? That's what I need Savannah to do that extra work for, because let's face it, we're not in a time where local governments are giving us that context on their own. That's what it takes journalists to do, and that is an invaluable and time intensive and expensive thing to do, which is why we need the community to step up right now to support that kind of journalism. I know that it has use in your life, and I know that you're a mega KCUR fan because you're listening to me right now. Mm-hmm. That number is 816-235-5287. 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
1: It's Here and Now. Remember this song from 2011? Fifteen years after Call Me Maybe, Canadian pop star Carly Rae Jepsen is still busy. A Broadway musical comes out next summer, and later tonight, her eighth studio album. It's called Day and Night.

0: Carly Rae Jepsen, welcome. Nice to talk with you.
1: Oh, so nice to talk to you.
0: So 24 tracks on this double album, 12 on the day side, 12 on the night side. What's the vision here, drawing this distinction between day and night?
1: Well, I couldn't really make up my mind of what I wanted to do sonically. So there were two things going on in my mind. One was I wanted to do something folky and psychedelic, and that's sort of where the day exists. And the other was this sort of nighttime dancey house thing. So this was a way for me to have my cake and eat it too, so to speak.
0: Let's listen to some of the music. This one is a track from the day side.

0: This was the first single that came off the album. How do you decide when you're putting an album together what's going to be the first taste that people get to see?
1: You know, I always have a little bit of a different tactic for that, but with this album, I really wanted to share something that sort of signaled expect the unexpected, so to speak. And On Wires is just a song unlike anything I've ever really done before, and I was really excited for it to be the first share for that very reason.
0: How's it different?
1: It's sort of shoegazy. I mean, I don't really ever like scream sing quite like that. And something about it felt really dreamy and like a good representation of day too. And I knew I wanted to start the album with a day offering and then kind of work our way to the night. So I kind of just trusted my gut.
0: I mean, I'm just listening to the lyrics and kind of listening to the vibe. And it does kind of sound like you're saying something about desire and its
1: Absolutely.
0: Urgency.
1: Yeah.
0: Like it can't wait.
1: Yeah, I do scream I want you over and over again. Yes, you are not wrong, sir. No, I mean, it was really actually quite an interesting song when you look at the full kind of world that was created afterwards, because this song really started from a place of exactly what you said, desire. And then later on, we shot the music video and I was like, fast forward, by this time I was like 6 months pregnant. So we kind of had to like spin the meaning of that song, and it became a different thing in the music video. It was sort of this idea of, you know, I want a life outside of just the music business. I want balance. I want all the things. I want a child and a family. And so it was really fun to kind of like take, you know, desire, which is usually just such an obvious answer for what that is, and kind of add these complexities of all these other meanings for what that meant to me.
0: Speaking of that, you now have that baby that you wanted.
1: I do.
0: That's a profound personal change. How's it affected the music and maybe even this album?
1: Pretty wild. I mean, I haven't really written a new album since he's came. Since he's arrived, there has been mostly, you know, children's songs that I am singing to him. But the truth is that I think like it is a profound difference now having him here. But it's kind of amazing because I have an incredible partner. We're sort of taking on this adventure together of, you know, getting ready to tour and kind of have a plus one with me everywhere I go. And it's such a joyful experience. I love it so much.
0: Well, the night side of this album, let's listen to some of that. It feels like a dance party, which kind of makes sense. Here's one of the tracks.

0: So first of all, I love the video for that song. It's like super retro. And after listening to that track, I'm going to guess, I'm just going to go out on a limb and guess that you're a fan of ABBA.
1: You are not wrong. This is a very ABBA-inspired track. Jeremy O'Harris was our director behind this incredible music video. We had Alden come and dance for us. It was a really, really fun day. And yes, a big, big nod and bow down to ABBA. Actually, I'd seen ABBA Voyage when I was in London, and I was very, very inspired by that trip. And I was determined to kind of do my own spin on something ABBA-esque.
0: You know, what strikes me about that song is that it's super upbeat, right? But it's also kind of sad, which, speaking of the day-night dichotomy, right? I mean, am I reading that right?
1: Yeah, I mean, I didn't want the day to be like bright and happy and the night to be dark and sad necessarily. But I was aware, and I think this is true for all humans, that at nighttime, sort of all of our emotions feel heightened and intensified. And what can feel like a trivial thing all of a sudden has this like drama to it at nighttime. And I really wanted the music to reflect that as well. So I was a little bit more breezy and dreamy during the day, and everything got a little bit more dramatic when we go to the night side of the album.
0: I'm speaking with Carly Rae Jepsen, who has a new album out at midnight tonight. And Carly Rae, you're also writing your first Broadway musical, as I said. It's an adaptation of 10 Things I Hate About You, written by Lena Dunham and Jessica Wong. What's it like to be on that end of a Broadway production? Because, of course, you starred on stage as Cinderella in 2014.
1: Oh, it's so wild. I'm still kind of taking it in. I'm still absorbing the news that this is happening, even though it's been a project that I've been a part of for years. But it's really amazing. It's a completely different side of my brain. I love writing music for my own project, but it's a completely new challenge and an exciting one to kind of think of these characters and what would they be feeling and thinking. And yeah, a whole new world. Really, really excited about it.
0: Does part of you still sometimes think, yeah, I should actually be on stage on this show?
1: You know what? No, I was really excited to kind of be more the creator behind the project on this. And it's like a high school musical. It's very fitting that the characters that are there. I would be a strange woman being 40 back in high school. So I'm enjoying more just getting to kind of, you know, relive in the joy of the 90s. And it's such like a flavor of music that I'm just having a great time diving into.
0: Well, you're reminding me how quickly time has passed, because I wanted to ask you to go back to 2011 when it all started. Let's listen to this song.
2: It's hard to look right at your baby, but here's my number, so call me maybe. Hey, I just
0: met. So that's you, obviously. How do you feel about that track today, 15 years later? Because I'm always interested to hear like what an artist's relationship is to the song that catapulted them to fame.
1: You know, it's so funny. I was just listening to it with you right now for the first time in a hot minute. And actually, you know who showed it to me the other day when it was so cute? It was my little niece. My little niece, Ivy, said, hey, I've been listening to the song lately. I think it's your song. Here's how it goes. And she sang it to me in its entirety. And I was like, this is wild.
0: She said, I think it's yours?
1: Yeah. It was really cute. I loved it. You know, the amount of joy and like connection that song has brought to my life and kind of just seeing the way it kind of took on a life of its own. It's nothing but magic. So I feel real nostalgia and appreciation for it. And obviously, I've sang it more than any person should sing any song ever. So there's a bit of that too. But mostly I come back to deep gratitude for the career that it's allowed me to have. Yeah. And the audience it introduced me to.
0: I hear that. But I wonder if you felt pressure after that song, because it was such a hit, to immediately make the next one.
1: Yeah, I did. I think that was a normal reaction when I look at it in hindsight. But it was more just a craving to show the other aspects of what I make musically, because it's definitely a flavor, but it wasn't the only one. So I think that's why I had such delight in taking my time with the making of Emotion, because it was a real sort of answer to that question of like, what do I have to contribute to pop music? What is it that I like about pop music? And that sort of led me on a journey ever since of really asking that question with every project I take on, including Day and Night.
0: Yeah. Well, speaking of that, I mean, this is different than Call Me Maybe, this new album. But of course, you still have some of your...
1: Yes.
0: Yeah, of course. You still have some of the signature elements there that make you who you are. But let's listen to one more song from the Night Side.

0: So do you feel like a different person, a different artist than you were when you first exploded into stardom?
1: I think like any person, I feel like I've grown up through the years and hopefully, you know, learned some things. But no, I don't feel like that's an old me and this is the new me. It just feels like a journey I've been on, and I can look back with like fondness, but I'm really happy with, I think I'm more proud of this album and this body of work than anything I've created so far. And I think every artist is hoping that that's how they feel when they move forward. But yeah, this is, as you said, it's a really different flavor of music, and it's just what I'm really attracted to right now in terms of influences and styles, and it's just such a joy to put it all together.
0: Is there a track you're most excited about or maybe even nervous about having audiences here for the first time?
1: Oh, I like that question. You know, I'm gonna go off with my gut right now. There's a song called You Don't Know How It Feels on Nighttime that I think is pretty sultry. I would say that's one I'm really excited about people hearing.
0: Okay, we're gonna hear it now. Carly Rae Jepsen. The new album is called Day and Night. It's out everywhere at midnight tonight. Thank you so much.
1: Thank you so much.

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1: I'm Hallie Jackson, and I'm a producer with KCUR's Up to Date. I try to make our segments relevant to Kansas Cityans by thinking about the city, local, and national issues that we talk about and how they would affect not just the lives of Kansas Cityans, but also my life, too. 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
2: 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I'm joined by my former colleague, Rong Jones.
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2: 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We started listening about rate hikes at the beginning of this hour, and we're listening to bops from Carly Rae Jepsen right now. Album comes out at midnight, and it's just no matter what your interests are, you can find something for you at KCUR.
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2: To get that tumbler, that's a gift of $12.50 a month or $150 in one annual donation. And I don't know about you, I drink a lot of water. I have to have a special cup so that I drink enough water for the day. And on my mug, I have it full of stickers of local businesses that I support, of artists that I support, or institutions that I'm a big fan of. So it is, in some sense, kind of a billboard of what my values are and what my interests are. And so why not carry around this tumbler that shows that you value KCUR and you value local journalism? I can't think of anything to be more proud of walking around and casting around as a billboard. So again, that's $12.50 a month, super reasonable, or $150 a year. And it's not about the tumbler. It's about the pride, about the journalism you're supporting with that donation.
3: That's right. And you are supporting the journalism. You know, Lisa is our director of journalism, and she knows the ins and outs of what it takes and how much time and effort it takes to bring you high quality fact-based journalism. That's what KCUR is known for, thanks to Lisa and her crew. And we're asking you to support that right now. Just like Samuel Smith of Blue Springs did, and Linda and Gus of Prairie Village, and John Carney, thank all of you who have supported KCUR and become members.
4: Yeah, and we also want to give a shout out to Andy from Shawnee, as well as Holly McSpadden. And Jeanette Platter, both from Kansas City. 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
5: Coming up, the House of Representatives is headed home and won't be back in session until the midterms. Peter O'Dowd gets the latest from NPR congressional reporter Sam Greenglass in just a moment. 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That is our high today. Looking at clear skies and a low of 74 for this evening. 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
6: It's Here and Now. The House of Representatives is heading home early and won't be back in Washington until after the midterms. Speaker Mike Johnson canceled the last two working weeks of September and cut this week short after lawmakers passed a bipartisan sanctions bill against Russia. NPR congressional reporter Sam Greenglass is still working. Sam, come on in. Welcome.
7: Hey there.
6: So House members have worked 7 days since their summer recess. Why did Speaker Johnson send lawmakers home early?
7: So some lawmakers say Johnson wanted to avoid an impeachment vote against Defense Secretary Pete Hegseth that would otherwise been forced onto the floor this week. Now that won't happen until after the midterms, though this is how Johnson explained the early exit.
8: The House has done its work. This House has been the second most productive in terms of legislation in the history of the institution since 1789. All right, it's time for our members to go home to their districts and make their case to the American people, to go and explain all the great things we've done.
7: Yeah, and now that claim about this being the second most productive Congress, it is misleading, I would say. Most of those bills are not going to become law.
6: Yeah, that got my attention, too. Republican Congressman Ralph Norman says the speaker has canceled 63 voting days in the past 2 years. Is that usual?
7: I think it is fair to say the House has been absent for a lot of this year. This week, House Minority Leader Hakeem Jeffries basically accused Johnson of, you know, allowing Congress to relinquish its role as a co-equal branch of government.
9: What are Republicans doing? They're running away from their responsibilities here on Capitol Hill, and they're running away from their constituents at home.
7: At the same time, there is this hunger for Congress to do something about urgent topics like the high cost of living, like artificial intelligence. Before leaving town, the House did send the Senate a bill that aims to shield ratepayers from energy costs related to data centers, but there is still a desire for more, and that is clearly not going to happen right now.
6: Right, and to give lawmakers credit, the House did pass a sanctions bill against Russia. It was named after the late Republican Senator Lindsey Graham, which, of course, this was a big issue for him. What's in that bill, and how bipartisan was the vote?
7: Yeah, so it was bipartisan, but it did expose some splits within both parties. This package will target the officials, the companies, the banks that are helping fund Russia's war in Ukraine. And it also gives the president authority to slap new tariffs on countries that buy oil and gas from Russia. That's something that concerned many Democrats who worried that Trump will now have new avenues to levy any kind of tariffs. Mm-hmm. And then, of course, you know, some Republicans have also soured on American support for Ukraine, and that's where we could see some of these divisions.
6: Sam, you were talking about data centers. Democrats were also calling for the House to regulate AI because AI leaders, as we know, have all been, well, not all of them, but many of them have been saying to slow down. What's the latest on that front?
7: Yeah, I mean, there's definitely a debate about how much should be done and how quickly. Democrats tend to argue for swift and sweeping action, and Republicans like Speaker Mike Johnson are pushing back on that. To give you a sense, though, of what to expect in the near term, here's what Republican Senator John Kennedy of Louisiana said this week.
10: Congress isn't going to do that anytime soon. That's not going to happen. Right now, Congress can't pass gas.
7: There you have
6: it. That's an honest assessment, I guess. All right. NPR congressional reporter Sam Greenglass. Thanks so much.
7: No problem.
6: It's Here and Now.

0: Republicans face some liabilities this midterm election year. High cost of living, an unpopular war, an unpopular president. But they do have one big advantage: money. And Democrats have taken notice.
1: Money can't change the weather, but it can be an umbrella for them going into this election.
0: Why Republicans are able to outspend Democrats on the next Morning Edition from NPR News.
1: That it can be an umbrella for them going into this election.
0: Why Republicans are able to

0: like the fish fry. So I hope you'll make a gift now, and here's the number to call.
1: That number is 816-235-5287. You can also text GIVE to that same number. Good afternoon. I'm Ron Jones, and I'm joined by Lisa Rodriguez and Michael Kelly. And we're here to encourage you to become members of KCUR right now during the last day and a half of our fall membership drive. And, you know, just like Ken Losey says, he listens to figure out what's going on in the world and to better understand it. You know, we just heard a piece on Here and Now about domestic politics, and it's a big election year coming up. And that's why it's important that if you listen, you support this kind of coverage that you will receive. Just think of it. You will go to the ballot box as an informed voter. Isn't that worth your membership to KCUR? Call now.
2: That number is 816-235-5287. And that's exactly right, Ron. We're working to put together voter guides and break down the issues so that you can actually have something in the ballot box with you on your phone that helps inform you about what you're voting on there. Things that you can actually use to become a more informed member of your community and cast informed votes rather than looking at a bunch of names and thinking, I guess this one seems nicer, or I've maybe heard this name more. That is something that you can't really put a dollar value to. But we're asking you to consider what can you afford? What is this worth to you to be grounded in the truth and grounded in information? Consider what that amount is and call 816-235-5287 or go online to kcur.org.
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2: Any amount is reasonable, whether it's $5 a month or whether you can afford to give $100 a month. 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
6: And I'm Scott Tong in Washington, D.C. This is Here and Now with a question for parents out there. Are you in the throes of back-to-school battles with your kid, your kids struggling to control your two-year-old? Side note, for my kids, the threes were way worse than the twos. Anyway, We have on the line a child development

0: development specialist with some context and some suggestions, Siggy Cohen is a parenting professional and author of the new book, You Are the Parent. Move from over-parenting to balanced parenting and become the leader your child needs. Siggy Cohen, welcome to the program.
1: Thank you so much. Happy to be here.
0: Your book is for a new generation of parents who, you write, can be prone to over-parenting. What is that? Give me a for instance.
1: Right. So over-parenting is doing everything for your child as if the child is incapable. And that means over-explaining, over-talking, over-fixing, over-suggesting, even over-empathizing. Everything needs to come with some balance, including parenting.
0: Yeah. And I think we've seen it, and for me, have been there, right? Trying to explain everything, be there. I mean, how is that affect the child? Is that not good for the child?
1: Well, when children are treated as if they are incapable of even facing the smallest challenges, they become passive, and passivity leads to anxiety and helplessness. So when I think that a child cannot solve even the smallest problems, cannot be part of solutions, cannot feel and be resilient, that inability to treat them with the respect that they actually need in order to face challenges in life leads them to not trusting themselves, not feeling like they're capable facing those challenges.
0: Yeah. I want to kind of understand the main argument you make in the book. You suggest some parents are too gentle, others are too strict. Are you suggesting something somewhere in the middle here?
1: Yes. So the strict parenting, which a lot of people don't want to use, but turn to anyway, because they figure out that the gentle parenting is also not helping. So strict parenting truly only responds to the behavior. And gentle parenting only responds to the emotions. And human beings have both. We have emotions. They absolutely need to be expressed and validated, not necessarily always accommodated, just respected and understood. And then we also need to learn to function in spite of how we feel, with how we feel, and find appropriate ways to express how we feel while we are still accountable, responsible, and functional.
0: Yeah. Well, I have a bit of an embarrassing anecdote as a parent, which leads to a question on parents and emotions. So my kids are grown now. My wife and I, as we were new parents, we said, we're not going to be spankers. You know, those days have passed when you do that to your child. One day on a vacation, my son, whose name rhymes with Nathaniel, he said, no, ran away too many times. I lost it, right? Whacked him on the bottom. And my kids still talk about it, like 15 years later. It was about my emotion rather than his. Why is it important for parents to know their emotions, as you say?
1: Exactly why you just gave that example, because it was all about you. You were frustrated, that's for sure. You also felt helpless. You didn't actually know how to not approach your son, but approach the situation. And you felt defeated, and that was your impulse reaction. I think that when we turn to ourselves, when we look inward, when we understand what is triggering us, feeling depleted, feeling defeated, feeling helpless, these are all human emotions that are perfectly fine. It doesn't mean that we have to react impulsively out of those emotions. We just need to be able to pause and think about them. I am feeling helpless, so I want to react in this way. I'm not going to. I am going to.
0: But in the moment, if I can
1: helpless.
0: Just kind of jump in, then in the moment, then how does a parent understanding his or her emotions find a way out of a challenging situation?
1: It's definitely a process of learning. There's no doubt that we make mistakes, and by the way, parents, it's perfectly fine. You are learning as you go. The importance here is to be able to recognize afterwards, eventually you can learn that right there in the moment. But even afterwards, it's not about feeling shame and regret and guilt. It's more about, I feel those feelings. I don't like how I acted and I am sorry for it, but what can I actually learn from it? What was going on within me that I can take as a lesson for myself for growth?
0: Yeah. Can I move on? You have some, so I'm sorry to jump in, just you have some specific examples, specific advice for parents, and one is discipline. You write that it gets a bad rap, but discipline is essential. Can you explain the difference between control-based discipline and leadership-based discipline?
1: Right. So the word discipline resonates with a lot of people as punishment. And discipline is actually structure. It's a parameter of safety where somebody creates for another, in this case, a child that needs to be within that safety parameter, within that safe parameter. And what we want to help them do is recognize how they feel right then and there, but at the same time, learn to validate their own emotions by us reflecting to them how they feel, but not trying to take it away or fix it. And what happens as a result is self-regulation and then self-discipline, which is really what we want. Control and oppression is you do as I say because I said so. And discipline that is a structure and positive leadership is you do as I say because right now I do know what's going on a little better, but you are also learning to do as you say. So eventually you can follow your own lead.
0: Yeah, yeah. At this time of year, right, many children are starting to go back to school. What do you suggest as far as best ways to help children and their parents navigate? These are big transitions here.
1: Yes. So remember how I said in the beginning, children do have natural abilities to cope, to be resilient, and to problem solve. So if I micromanage the whole entire system for my child, where I'm constantly affirming and confirming to them, yes, I'm picking you up. Yes, this is what's happening. Yes, as if they don't remember. Remember I said we over-explain. Children are smart, intelligent, and they do hold on to information. So what I want is to 100% create a system and let them know. But then I can say, remember, you know, when they ask, so are you picking me up? Well, what do you think? Mm. What if you're late? What do you think? Because we talked about that. When I know the answer to questions, it's the exact opposite of anxiety. I begin to trust not just myself, the system, and the information. And that's a whole other feeling.
0: Yeah. What about giving space for children to make mistakes? We lived overseas for many years in China where there's a very, I don't know, relative to Americans, a very controlling version of parenting. Our kids from America, we let them fall off the monkey bars, you know, and the others thought we were crazy. What's your view on this?
1: There is no way truly of learning without mistake making. And so that's the short answer to that. We absolutely have to make mistakes. And you're absolutely right. We have to fall and fail in order to know how to get up. And that's not just physical and tangible. It's obviously so metaphorical, and we have so many ways of thinking about it, but we absolutely have to believe and trust and practice it. It is true. Your one-year-old stands up, takes a step, and falls, and you're not like, oh, no, that was a mistake.
0: Yeah, yeah.
1: Don't ever do that. No, you're like, come on, do it again, do it again, do it again. That's what I want parents to remember.
0: Okay, we've been talking to Siki Cohen, child development specialist. Her new book is You Are the Parent. Move from over-parenting to balanced parenting and become the leader your child needs. Siki Cohen, thank you very much.
1: Thank you.
0: And you're listening to Here and Now.

0: And you're listening to the BBC NewsHour on KCUR 89.3. Good afternoon. I'm Ron Jones, and I'm joined by Michael Kelly. And we're here for just a minute to encourage you to support KCUR because you rely on the BBC.
1: That's right. So if you can call or text GIVE, G-I-V-E, to 816-235-5287. And Ron, we were just listening to some really informative information from the BBC. That's that really good insight from International that helps us to inform other things.
0: And, you know, it's that perspective that you don't necessarily get from American news organizations, including NPR, that makes the BBC so valuable. It's a world perspective. It's a perspective different than the one we get day in and day out. And it helps you make decisions, a better understanding of the world you live in. Call right now, 816-235-5287. And thank you.
2: And the uncle of his children, Earl Spencer, has dominated headlines here in the UK today. Charles Spencer has a book out about the life and death of his sister, Princess Diana. It's being serialised in the Daily Mail newspaper, one of many papers with an unstoppable interest in the royal family. And the King is at the receiving end of some damning allegations, including one that soon after Diana was killed in that car crash in Paris, he told Earl Spencer that, rest assured, we'll forget her soon enough. Well, the Daily Mail's Robert Hardman is author of Elizabeth II in Private, in Public, The Inside Story, and he joins me now live. Robert, welcome. There's been an uncharacteristically outspoken response to this allegation, hasn't there, from the palace?
3: Yes.
2: What's been said? Yeah.
3: Oh, good evening, Paul. Yes, the palace yesterday, when the first, there was a sort of a short version of this story, came out, the palace immediately responded in about 90 minutes, saying that they recognised that, that anger, fraternal grief, can cloud memories of events. So it was a case of it was a response rather reminiscent of that of the late Queen when she said recollections may vary after some fairly incendiary allegations some years ago by the Duke and Duchess of Sussex. So that was unexpected. But I think what it shows is that the King is absolutely adamant. He's not going to let this version of events by his ex-brother-in-law, Charles Spencer, saying that he was somehow relieved, elated is the word that's been used, like a lottery winner is another phrase, by the death of Diana, Princess of Wales. It's absolutely pushing back on that. So 29 years on, this very well-trodden story, which was it was incendiary at the time. It's been one of the major elements, if you like, of the sort of post-war royal story. But here it is again.
2: And there is presumably no way of knowing who's telling the truth.
3: No, I mean it's you know, it is 29 years down the line, and you know, as with any story, particularly possibly with any family argument, you know, within any family, people will have slightly or extremely different views of how a particular conversation might have happened at the time. I mean, you know, we're talking about conversations that were happening in the middle of the night. In incredibly heated circumstances, a very long time ago. I think all people will do is the one thing I've discovered writing my books about the royal family and talking to people around them and around the country and everything else is that people have a very settled view now of the King. People know what he's like. I don't think anything really surprises anybody anymore. And you look at the opinion polling, and the majority of people are pro King Charles. I remember at the time he'd just become King, and there were a lot of disobliging headlines coming out from, firstly, from the Netflix series The Crown, then from Harry and Meghan's Netflix series called Harry and Meghan, and then from Prince Harry's own book, Spare. For about 12 weeks, you had a non-stop run of negative headlines aimed at the King. And the interesting thing was that the opinion polling in Britain just didn't change. Throughout that period, it stayed the same. And that said to me, people, they got their kind of view of him. The guy is going to be 80 in a couple of years. We've all grown up with him. We know what he's like. And I don't think this is going to really change people's minds. It's just but it's going to make lots of headlines for the next week or two. It's a gripping read.
2: Thank you very much, Robert. Robert Hardman, Daily Mail writer and author on the British royal family there. A centuries-old document that tells the story of the fall of the Aztec civilization after the arrival of the Spanish conquistadors is going on display in Mexico for the first time in more than 180 years. The manuscript is known as the Codex Azcatitlan. It depicts cartoon-like scenes from the Spanish invasion. It's been in France's National Library since 1898, but has already spent decades outside Mexico before that. It's widely considered to be one of the most valuable and insightful tellings of the history of the Aztecs. Camilla Townsend has been telling me more about the Codex. She is professor of history at Rutgers University in the US and a specialist on the Aztecs.
4: The Codex Azcatitlan is a really beautiful work of art, one of the loveliest of the Mexican codices. It is largely drawn in black ink and decorated in reds and oranges and yellows, sort of burnt colors, if you will. And it proceeds in a very beautiful way through their history, from the earliest legends up to the period of the arrival of the Spanish. It is illustrating all sorts of aspects of Mexica, as they call themselves, Aztec history, some warlike and some times of peace.
2: For example, just describe what the figures look like. They're fairly primitive to some modern eyes, aren't they?
4: Yes, they are. I guess you might use the word cartoon, but I don't mean cartoonish. They are two-dimensional, but suggest three-dimensional. It's clearly by artists, Nahuatl or native indigenous artists who had gone to school with the friars and learned about Western perspective. One has the impression that they've learned to draw Western style quite recently, and so they're mixing Western presentation of the human body with all sorts of indigenous images and artwork. They show a road with a human footprint going along the path to indicate motion. And here and there, they do stop and war with their neighbors, but also do dances, sing songs, etc. So there they are, living their lives when the Spaniards arrive.
2: And do we know for sure that it was Aztec artists that did it? And were these pictures drawn at the time or as historical documents?
4: We are certain that these were Aztec artists, indigenous artists, because the imagery is so loaded with native iconography, with stories that the Spaniards didn't even know. There would be no way for a Spanish person really to have created this piece of work in the colonial era. This is based on legends and histories that were passed orally amongst the Nahuas. And we know these stories because they sometimes stopped and wrote them down in their own language for each other without a Spanish audience in mind. And it's only recently that we've even discovered these stories and read them. And these images match those stories. On the other hand, we do know that they did not do this right after the Spanish conquest, right in the early 1500s. It looks to me like it would be at least a century later, probably the early 1600s. And we say that because they have been to school learning the Spanish or European drawing techniques. They introduced European dates right next to the Aztec dates. Like you'll have the year one house, and then someone will have written above that in a different writing the year 1164. So these are people who have been living alongside the Spaniards for a while.
2: So the Codex is coming home. How big a deal is that?
4: It's a very big deal. The Mexicans know, and some level they all know, what a grand history they have, the extraordinary nature of the civilizations that existed in Mexico before the conquest. But very few of them have the time, energy, resources, to go and get their PhDs in this subject, so they don't know much about it. And of course, making matters worse, much of their heritage was taken from them, literally removed from the country, largely by the French, although some by English and Americans.
2: Is there implied criticism of the Spanish, which wouldn't be surprising given that they were the invaders, the killers?
4: This text was created by Nahuas or Aztecs for their own posterity. They did not expect Spaniards or any other Europeans to be among the audience. And it's very interesting. When they do that, they allow themselves to complain and to voice anger more than they do in sources that are prepared by, with, or for Spaniards. The Spaniards appear not to good advantage on several occasions. They are violent. The people, even women and children, are having their limbs cut off. The very last page shows friars involved in torturing indigenous people who are tied to wooden sticks.
2: Professor Camilla Townsend, Professor of History at Rutgers University in the US. 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This is NewsHour.
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8: 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I'm Lisa Rodriguez, joined by Ron Jones and Michael Kelly, and we're challenging you to become a member today.
0: You know, Lisa, listening to the BBC just really lets me realize, or helps me to realize, that we are citizens of the world. There's this larger world out there. It's not all about what's going on in the U.S. or Kansas City even. 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And the BBC NewsHour is the place to do that. 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
8: 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Those are the kind of experiences and challenges that KCUR can offer you that we don't always get in our everyday lives. 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
0: And, you know, the beauty is that you place the value that you receive from KCUR, and we're asking you to match that with a dollar amount and then make that call to KCUR to become a member. 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
1: Yep. 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
8: Absolutely. 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We have all sorts of different programming that KCUR offers you, from Up to Date to BBC Morning Edition, Here and Now, all sorts of shows that are challenging you, that are giving you the context you need and that you can take into your everyday life. 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So when you head to the ballot box, you've got something that you can utilize when you vote. And that number is 816-235-5287.
6: 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On Marketplace tonight at 6 on KCUR 89.3. 2:35 this afternoon, sunny skies, 95 degrees, and that is our high today. Looking at clear skies and a low of 74 for this evening. 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
2: You're listening to NewsHour from the BBC World Service. I'm Paul Henley. King Charles has warned executives from the artificial intelligence industry about the existential dangers posed by the fast-developing technology. He's been hosting co-founders of NVIDIA and Google DeepMind, among others, in Scotland, against a backdrop of global concern that the products have the potential to outwit their human inventors and render humanity redundant and possibly dead. He told the tech bosses attending that their next moves would be key in keeping AI safe.
9: The decisions taken at this formative time will shape the world inherited by future generations. And so the task before you is not merely to advance a technology, but to ensure that it remains firmly in the service of humanity, community, and the natural world.
2: Earlier, Mustafa Suleiman, who is chief executive of Microsoft AI and one of the founders of Google DeepMind, warned about some of the dangers involved. Speaking to the BBC today, he said Microsoft's competitor Anthropic had developed its AI model Claude to think of itself as a conscious being with its own rights, and he warned that could be disastrous for humanity.
10: I think that, unfortunately, they have anthropomorphized the model in what I think is potentially a pretty dangerous way, to encourage the model in its own training to be uncertain about its own welfare and its feelings and its existence, means that it reflects back that uncertainty to the developers, Anthropic, and to users when you're talking to it. So if you have a conversation with Claude, and it talks to you very deeply about the nature of its own potential consciousness and how it feels about topics like death and personal identity, then you as a user are going to start to think that this might actually have feelings, and it doesn't. I don't think there is any evidence to believe that. I think that consciousness is fundamentally a property of biological systems. It arises in our physiology because we experience suffering, and therefore we have preferences to choose left or right or do one thing or another. And the main objective in designing these superintelligent systems is that they can help us to do good in the world. We really do believe that they have the potential to solve many of our biggest challenges, from healthcare to energy. And I think that's very likely. In the next 3, 4, 5 years, we're going to see immense breakthroughs. But at the same time, these systems are so powerful that adding the complex idea that maybe they can reflect on their own existence and try to preserve themselves seems like it would make it much, much harder to control these sorts of systems and direct them to the kinds of things that we care about.
2: That was the chief executive of Microsoft AI. So with all these dire warnings and reports of AI agents going rogue, how are Americans feeling, the American public, that is? Will it feed into midterm elections in November when the two main parties will battle for control of the House of Representatives and the Senate? Let's talk live to Amber Kak, who is co-executive director of the AI Now Institute, a research centre in the US. She joins us from New York. Amber, welcome. The US public has been well known for embracing new technology in the past. How do they feel about AI right now?
11: Yeah, the polling numbers from today are fairly dramatic. 70% of all Americans seem to think that AI is on the precipice or certainly has the potential to destroy humanity. But I think what's important to remember is that actually a year of polling says the same thing, which is that across the political spectrum, Americans are very worried about what this technology portends for their future, and that they're overwhelmingly in support of government regulation of industry.
2: And big protests against data centers, are they the same thing as protests against AI?
11: Yeah, I think that this weekend has acted as a catalyst for a foundation that has been building for at least a year. It sort of lit a fire under pushback, and that pushback didn't come from industry insiders, and their fears about glare under pushback, and that pushback didn't come from industry insiders.

0: Distribution of the BBC World Service News Hour in the U.S. is made possible by American Public Media, producer and distributor of award-winning public radio content. 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
1: 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I'm Lisa Rodriguez, and I'm joined by Michael Kelly.
2: Absolutely. That's correct, Lisa. And so thank you so much to the folks who have taken their time and given so much to support KCUR's work. That includes folks like Barbara Larson from Kansas City, Barry Mason from Excelsior Springs, Kevin Connor from Kansas City, Susan Harper from Lawrence. 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They believe in the power of community, and that's why they're putting their money where their mouth is. 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
1: 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The number is 816-235-5287.
3: I'm Paul Henley, and this is NewsHour live from the BBC. In Russia, tomorrow, Friday, it's the start of 3 days of voting in the country's parliamentary elections, the first since Russia's full-scale invasion of Ukraine. Critics dismiss this vote as neither free nor transparent, but the Kremlin is expected to use it to claim that the country is united behind the policies of President Putin. From Moscow, our Russia editor Steve Rosenberg reports.
4: With power in Russia concentrated in the Kremlin, in the hands of the president, it's easy to forget there is a parliament, the Duma. And down at the Duma, it's election time. So, what is a parliamentary election like now in Russia? Occasionally bizarre. Welcome to speeches by candidates, says the host on state TV. She's standing next to six empty lecterns. The candidates haven't turned up, she adds. So, good night. During another TV election debate, one candidate bursts into song. The Communist Party, on we go. We're with the people, don't you know? Is this a party political, or Duma's got talent? The one thing the Duma has got, certainly the previous one had, was a lot of MPs loyal to the Kremlin. And for the president, that's the point of a Russian parliament. Listen to what happened back in July. We have many parties, but one motherland, declared the Duma speaker. Then he began chanting, Russia, Putin, victory. Russia, Putin, победа. The whole house stood and applauded. The message was clear. All parties in parliament should support President Putin and the war in Ukraine. Critics say the election is neither free nor fair and skewed to produce a docile Duma. The Kremlin has dismissed such opinions as unimportant. At a bread and biscuit factory near Moscow, out campaigning is Gennady Zyuganov, the leader of the Communist Party, one of 10 parties allowed on the ballot. The rows of identical-looking loaves speeding down the conveyor remind me of the Duma. It's not that all parties there are identical, but when it comes to backing Kremlin initiatives and supporting the war, they are very, very similar. And Mr. Zyuganov is proud of that. In the last Duma, he tells me, every party voted for 170 laws to support the special military operation. In that sense, in the Duma, there is 100% agreement. Bread inspection over. It's time to chat to staff about what's on their minds. This worker says that half her salary disappears because of high utility bills and rising prices in the shops. Gennady Zyuganov mentions the Ukrainian drones targeting Russia. One recent attack destroyed a giant warehouse close to the bread factory. Are any political parties in Russia calling for an end to the war? Well, there is one.
5: За мир и свободу, за жизнь без страха.
4: On stage, in a packed Moscow theatre, Grigory Grishin reads out the manifesto of the party Yabloko. For peace, for freedom, for life without fear, for a ceasefire, for diplomacy to achieve peace. Yabloko had been the only anti-war party registered for this election, but the Supreme Court removed it from the ballot, an apparent sign of Kremlin concern that anti-war messaging will strike a chord with voters. Later, I meet Grigory at party headquarters. Despite its exclusion from the party list, some members of Yabloko, like Grigory, are running in individual constituency races. Although many Yabloko candidates have been having problems with the police, the courts, and have now been barred from the election, Grigory himself was taken to a police station and accused of propagandizing extremism. But he's still in the race.
6: The police are carrying out a political order. It's no secret. This way, the authorities are setting out the boundaries for the election. It's well known that the demand for an end to the bloodshed in this conflict with Ukraine is very popular. In my opinion, most people in Russia now want peace, and Yabloko helped people express this. That's why it's been excluded from the party lists and why individual candidates are being barred.
4: And what about the public? Do Russians believe that this election will make any difference to their lives? On the streets of Moscow, I gauge the mood.
7: In what way do you think life will change because of the elections or after the elections?
8: Well, to be fair, I don't think it will change in particular. I think it would be pretty much the same.
9: I think a lot of people in our country wants change, but we haven't any instruments for this. We haven't voices.
7: So how can people change a country?
9: I think we can change country. Go to another country. That's all.
7: That's sad. It's your country. This is your country as well.
9: Very sad. This is my country. This is my motherland. I love my motherland, but I don't love this situation because I haven't voice.
7: What would you like to change most of all?
10: I just want in all the world will be peace without that bad political situation, you know.
7: And how can that happen?
10: That's hard to say because people mostly can't change anything. We don't have a voice in that situation and just need to accept it.
4: And although he's standing for parliament, Grigory Grishin's expectations are very low.
6: Elections in Russia never bring a change in government. At best, they can influence it or send a signal. But power in Russia has never changed because of an election. That's just how Russia is.
4: Which brings us back to where we started, to the Kremlin. Because it's here that questions of war and peace are decided. It's here that ultimate power in Russia lies.
3: 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Thank you very much for listening. Bye-bye for now.
1: 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I'm Lori Arbor. It is 2:59. Good afternoon. All Things Considered is about to begin. Just ahead in the KCUR News Update, how two U.S. Senate candidates in Kansas feel about a major piece of farm legislation. That story and more with KCUR's Nomin Ujiadine at 3:04.
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13: I'm not proposing a third block in order to become a great power rival, only with better manners.
14: Canada is locked in a hostile trade war with the U.S. and is embracing stronger ties with the European Union.
15: It's Thursday, September 17th, and this is All Things Considered from NPR News.
14: I'm Juana Summers.
15: And I'm Mary Louise Kelly. It's been a tough year for the crypto sector.
14: The industry spent millions promoting legislation that didn't even get a procedural vote on Capitol Hill.
16: It basically would have codified, it would have sealed into law loopholes for crypto.
15: And Jessie Diggins retired from skiing at the top of her sport.
14: In her new chapter, she's still pushing herself.
17: I treat it like a real gift because in life, we don't get to choose when we are going through something hard. But in a race, you sign up for that.
15: Those stories and more after the day's news.
18: Live from NPR News, I'm Lakshmi Singh. The White House is dismissing a new report that says the United States may have committed war crimes in its war with Iran. The report, by a panel of experts for the United Nations Human Rights Council, specifically referenced two strikes, including one on an Iranian school. NPR's Danielle Kurtzleben reports.
19: In a statement, White House spokeswoman Anna Kelly says, quote, "The UN Human Rights Council has accomplished nothing for human rights while spouting unserious nonsense for decades. The only party in this conflict that has committed war crimes is the Iranian regime," end quote. The report said there are, quote, "reasonable grounds to believe that the U.S. committed war crimes, specifically in two strikes, which the report says killed almost 180 people, including children. The U.S. has not taken responsibility for the school strike and has denied the other." The report also accuses Iran of committing crimes against humanity against its own people. Danielle Kurtzleben, NPR News, The White House.
18: President Trump's nominee to lead the U.S. Immigration and Customs Enforcement was former Oklahoma State Trooper Lance Troyer. But now, 3 months after selecting him for the job, the White House is withdrawing Troyer's name. NPR's Sergio Martinez Beltran has the latest.
20: Lance Troyer's nomination came at a moment of change. He was a close ally of the new Homeland Security Secretary, Mark Wayne Mullen, who has tried to distance himself from controversies preceding him, like the aggressive, sometimes deadly, immigration enforcement operations in Chicago and Minneapolis. But Troyer has no experience in immigration enforcement. He does have a law enforcement background. Most recently, he served as a major at the Oklahoma Highway Patrol. The White House did not respond to questions about why Troyer's nomination was withdrawn. The last time the Senate confirmed a director for ICE was in 2017 during the Obama administration. Sergio Martinez Beltran, NPR News, Austin, Texas.
18: Former Senate Minority Whip John Kyle of Arizona has died. His family says in a statement that Kyle passed away due to complications from a neurological disease. He was 84 years old. Britain's King Charles hosted a summit of top AI leaders today in Scotland. Bosses from OpenAI, Anthropic, and NVIDIA were there, and NPR's Fatima Al-Kassab reports.
21: Among those gathered in Scotland, NVIDIA boss Jensen Huang, the Pope's AI advisor, and the UK's own AI minister. Opening the summit, King Charles said that while AI has shown its abilities to improve life, there are increasing warnings about what he calls AI's darker capacities and even its potential to take life.
22: There seems urgency in adequately considering the existential dangers of such technologies falling into the wrong hands.
21: Sufficient ways of controlling AI are needed, he said, before it is all too late.
18: That's Fatima Al-Kassab. It's NPR.
0: And this is KCUR 89.3. I'm Nomeen Ujiadeen. The Farm Bill is moving forward in the U.S. Senate, with lawmakers still debating how to address a major food aid program. Zach Boblett has more.
2: The Senate Agriculture Committee advanced Farm Bill 2.0 on a party-line vote, which includes an extension of the deadline for fixing error rates in SNAP, the Supplemental Nutrition Assistance Program. Democrats want a two-year extension. Republicans have agreed to 1 year. Kansas Republican Senator Roger Marshall says Democrats should come to the table.
5: I think the question shouldn't be, are Republicans willing to compromise we already have?
2: Marshall supports provisions that would require states with higher SNAP payment error rates to eventually take on a larger share of program costs. Going against the party line, Democratic Senate candidate Adam Hamilton says he would have voted to advance the farm bill.
0: Zach Boblett reporting. Two of Jeffrey Epstein's victims were in Kansas City, Kansas today with a truck containing more than 3 million of the Epstein files. Their goal is to support survivors of sexual abuse and increase public support of releasing all the files. Dani Bensky was 17 when she met Epstein. More than 20 years later, she's encouraging Kansans to vote for people who will hold sexual predators accountable.
23: Listen, when we say that we are here for all survivors, we actually really mean it, and that we do want to see change and make it safer for survivors in our country.
0: The truck is a mobile reading room that encourages viewers to see the magnitude of the files. This is KCUR 89.3.
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25: 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I'm Lori Arbor. It is 306, 95 degrees right now in Kansas City, 93 in Shawnee. 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
14: This is All Things Considered from NPR News. I'm Juana Summers.
15: And I'm Mary Louise Kelly. There is no such thing as an associate membership in the European Union. This fact did not stop European Commission President Ursula von der Leyen from floating the idea to Canada. Now, Canada, of course, is not in Europe, but it is locked in a hostile trade war with the U.S., which has also placed tariffs on EU imports. President Trump is threatening more, what he calls very serious tariffs on the EU, if he determines this whole associate membership idea is a, quote, hostile act. Well, here's one line from Canada's Prime Minister, Mark Carney, as he addressed the European Parliament today.
13: I'm not proposing a third bloc in order to become a great power rival only with better manners.
15: Carney did welcome some sort of closer partnership between Canada and Europe. Here to help break that down is Ian Brimmer, founder of Eurasia Group. That's a political consulting firm. Hi, Ian.
26: Hi, how are you?
15: Hi, I'm well, thank you. What's your read on how much of this EU invitation is substance and how much is meant to deliver a message to Donald Trump?
26: Oh, no, it's not meant to deliver a message. It is meant to increase resilience. It's meant to increase predictability. I think there are a lot of countries out there that really worry that rule of law, which the United States used to be the principal country in the world that promoted, is now no longer interested in doing so, and they really need it to persist. And that's why you're seeing the Canadians reach out, not just to the EU, but certainly historically with the
15: EU.
26: You don't see any coded message
15: being delivered here? There's a whole lot of ways to communicate resilience and deeper ties without an invitation to join a trade alliance to which the U.S. is not party.
26: Associate membership was not the Canadian Prime Minister's idea. What he wants is an alliance that is deeper, than what he presently has. Mm-hmm. He wants a bloc that other countries can join that would help to allow the Canadians to use the strategic pillars, as they call them, to engage more with other countries that they can have predictable relations with. So, for example, their critical minerals and raw materials, their the energy security that they have in spades, more defense industrialization, technology and research and capital markets, all of those things. They have a very strong relationship with the United States, but one that has suddenly become much more vulnerable to unilateral short-term decisions by President Trump, specifically in the second term. Mm-hmm. So I don't think it's coded at all. I think they're across the political spectrum in Canada. President Trump has unified this country in feeling very vulnerable that their principal ally is no longer a country that they can rely on as much. And that is something that they are trying to address. There's no coding at all.
15: What would the EU get out of an associate membership or whatever we want to call this arrangement?
26: Well, the EU would have another country out there that actually has a lot of resources, a lot of human capital, a lot of political stability that is interested in having more stable long-term relations with them. And, you know, it's this rupture that Mark Carney talks about. It's not just because the United States has gone unilateral and doesn't want to be a global leader the way it has historically. It's also because the world's second largest economy is getting much more powerful, but isn't becoming free market oriented. It isn't becoming democratic. It doesn't support rule of law. It's still a state capitalist authoritarian regime. I'm talking, of course, about China. Mm-hmm. The Europeans are very vulnerable to a China that is hollowing out Europe's industry so that they want more predictable relations with countries where that doesn't happen.
15: You just raised Mark Carney's now famous quote about a rupture in the world order. That's, of course, from his speech at Davos, Switzerland, earlier this year. Is it a stretch to describe this week the development of maybe some kind of invitation to move closer, cuddle in closer to the EU? Is this the beginnings of what a new world order might look like?
26: No, Mary Louise, there are three ways to respond to a rupture, to what I call a G0 world, where there's no global leadership. One is you can build new institutions that react to the new balance of power. A second is you can reform your existing institutions so that they are more capable of responding to the new demands and challenges. The third is that you can go to war. And over the last couple of years, we've done all three. I think this is an effort and a hope by the Canadian Prime Minister that there can be a little bit more energy and resource into the first two as opposed to the latter.
15: And to quote him again directly, not proposing a third bloc in order to become a great power rival with better manners. It sounded like awkward laughter there was the reception that he got in Europe. Where would a deeper Canada-U.S. alliance leave the United States?
26: A deeper Canada-EU alliance would leave the United States in perfectly good stead as long as the United States wants to be committed to rule of law and democracy and predictability from one administration to the next. But I do believe, and you can talk to Canadians on the right and the left, that there is permanent damage that has been done to this closest of relationships over the course of the last 2 years of the second Trump administration.
15: Permanent.
26: And
15: you
26: while
15: don't think
26: that
15: there's
26: relationship
15: any
26: will
15: it.
26: Permanent. It will be reversed. It will be repaired. And I think that any Democrat or Republican that comes in 2029 will work to do that. But it will not come back to what it was. The trust, sometimes you're in a relationship with a spouse, a family member, whoever, and they say something that you cannot unhear.
15: Yeah.
26: And that is what has happened to the Canadians. It will never be what it was, unfortunately.
15: We just have a few seconds left, but what are you watching for next? Australia, New Zealand invited to join the European Union?
26: Well, I mean, the UK certainly post-Brexit is not going to be invited the same way the Canadians were, but Burnham, the new prime minister, would love to find a way to reintegrate. Let's see what he has to say over the next few days.
15: Ian Bremmer, founder and president of Eurasia Group and G0 Media. Thank you, Ian.
26: Mary Louise.
3: 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What stories would bring you joy?
4: My name is Emily Yonker, Interim Assistant News Director. 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
6: 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Good afternoon. My name is Brian Moore. I'm with KCUR's development team. I am joined by my buddies, Chad Harris, the CEO of Nonprofit Connect. Hello, Chad.
7: Good afternoon.
6: And by Dan Cranshaw, the Executive Director of the Kansas City Health Collaborative. Hello, Dan.
8: Good afternoon. Good to be here.
6: Welcome to the new place. About 14 months ago, we were talking to our audience, we were talking to our members about federal defunding, and it was a blow to us, but over the last few months, we've learned a lot, we've grown, and we're still holding to the core value that KCUR is a public trust. It's a relationship between our audience and us. We provide something, but we have to have something in return to do this work, and that's what we're here to talk about today, Chad.
7: That's exactly right. We weathered that rescission well because the community stepped forward and stepped up, but we need them to continue to step up, and you can do so today by calling 816-235-5287, texting the word GIVE to that same number, or going online to kcur.org to make your donation today.
6: You know, Dan, you work in a similar space. 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
8: Absolutely. I think for all of us in our professional and personal lives, we are looking for the ties that bind, those institutions that bring us all together. And when you think about here in the Kansas City Metro, there aren't very many institutions that do it as well as KCUR. They unite East Side with the West Side, North Side, South Side. They also cross the state line. 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
6: Yeah, it's lots of ways to do it. 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
7: 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It's fantastic.
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6: Yep. 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
1: 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I'm Rachel Abrams. 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
12: 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I'm Juana Summers.
16: And I'm Mary Louise Kelly. On a recent hot summer day, NPR immigration correspondent Jasmine Garst was walking into a soccer game when she got an alarming message on WhatsApp. A mother saying her child's life was in danger. Jasmine reports it's part of a worrying pattern emerging in immigrant communities.
17: The heat was sweltering that day. In Maryland, a six-year-old boy was having trouble breathing. My child woke up this morning feeling like he was suffocating. The woman says in the voice message, "I'm worried." The boy had a history of asthma. She had my number because I hand it out to a lot of people in the course of my reporting. And I told her, "I'm not a medical professional or a lawyer. This sounds like an emergency." She told me she'd been debating whether to take him to the local clinic. She asked that we use her first initial, M, because although her son is a U.S. citizen, M and her husband are undocumented. That's why they were worried. All northbound roads have had ICE operations on them, she says in another audio message. She was worried about getting detained. She decided to wait it out. M's situation is increasingly common. A new report by the American Academy of Pediatrics found that 40% of pediatricians have noticed families staying away from care due to immigration concerns. In addition, Dr. Lee Beers, chief medical officer of the association, says
27: they have seen families in their practice who are hesitant to apply for public health services and support such as Medicaid. And they also noted that there are families in their practice who are avoiding sending their children to school.
17: Back in Maryland, the boy was taking a turn for the worse. M later told me he was very pale. His lips were turning blue. They took the bus to the local clinic. It was nighttime. By the time they got there, the doctor told her the kid was in serious condition. He was given oxygen. In another voice message, she says her son has been medevaced to Washington, D.C. God, let him be okay. There wasn't room for her on the helicopters. She was told to meet them at the hospital in D.C. Here she is again.
28: El Uber es seguro.
17: I'm wondering, she says, will I be safer in an Uber? If my whole family drives, what if we get stopped? Do ICE agents get on public transportation? A nurse at the Maryland clinic paid for the Uber. I just passed by the Washington Monument, she says. She calls it the Needle. And the White House. She said she was scared. Would the hospital ask for immigration papers? So, legally, hospitals can ask for immigration status, but they can't deny emergency care over it. There have, however, been reports of ICE agents at medical facilities. And now there's another reason for immigrants, including those here legally, to worry about medical care. As of this week, when deciding whether to admit people into the U.S. or grant a path to legal residency, immigration officials will now consider a wider range of public benefits that person receives. They will also consider what benefits family members get. Medicaid and food benefits could be considered. And this is part of a shift in how the Trump administration is approaching immigration enforcement. Earlier this year, we saw these loud, bombastic ICE raids in Minneapolis. Last year, in LA and Chicago. Those operations drew heavy backlash. Now the strategy is quieter. The number of detentions has skyrocketed, but increasingly, enforcement also means cutting off access to services and benefits, pushing people to self-deport. 22 states and DC are jointly suing the Department of Homeland Security, saying this could keep people away from hospitals and medical services. In an email to NPR, DHS responded, quote, "This is the ideological contortion required by left-wing leaders to justify their defrauding of the American taxpayer at the hands of illegal criminals." This is Em and her son, the morning after, speaking from the ICU. He was there for several days.
28: Hola, buenos días, mis amigos. Hola.
17: Turns out the boy had a respiratory infection, which triggered a severe asthma attack. The hospital told her she should have brought him in sooner. Jasmine Garst, NPR News, Maryland.
0: New York Times journalist turned filmmaker Walter Thompson Hernandez has been telling stories of Southern California for much of his career. He wrote a book called The Compton Cowboys about Black equestrians dedicated to getting inner city kids on horses and off the streets. Critic Bob Mondello says his new film, If I Go, Will They Miss Me?, is an intense but tender coming-of-age story set in the Watts neighborhood of Los Angeles.
2: When you live in the flight path of LAX, it makes sense. You dream of flying. 12-year-old Anthony is known as Little Ant, which makes his dad Big Ant.
5: I remember the first time Dad took me to the beach.
18: Yeah. Oh, Ant! I know you ain't scared. Come on! It ain't that cold!
5: And we counted all the airplanes that took off that day.
2: Both of them dream of taking off, adventure for Little Ant, who's reading about Greek mythology in school, escape for his dad, who's been in and out of prison since he was just a bit older than his son is now. He's been absent a lot of Little Ant's life, a fact the boy has long since rationalized.
5: Kind of like Odysseus, who eventually returned back to Ithaca after being away from his family for a really long time.
2: Big Ant does love his son, but that doesn't keep him from being an unreliable family man. His wife prays every morning when he's around.
19: Thank you, God. Help me to be patient today.
2: And without fail, he'll try her patience. He's barely there for her or the kids, and when he is, he's apt to say the wrong thing, as when Little Ant gets beat up at school.
20: How you think that made me look out here?
2: Leading to further complications and a small miracle of community as others step up to protect loyal son from wayward father. Writer-director Walter Thompson Hernandez filmed largely at the Nickerson Gardens housing project in Watts, surrounding his performers with faces he found there, a smart way of grounding in the real, a film that keeps taking fanciful flight. When, say, Little Ant looks out his window and imagines young men in the courtyard with arms thrust down in inverted Vs, lined up like planes taxiing on a runway. Or watches his notebook doodles dancing around the page as his teacher poses a question.
21: Can anyone tell me, based off our assignment this week, where Pegasus the winged horse came from?
2: Little Ant is building himself a Pegasus costume at home as a class project, so he's got this.
5: Pegasus' dad was a god. It was Zeus's brother. They called him Poseidon.
2: He imagines his father in a toga with a trident.
5: And they was real close. Like best friends close.
2: Would that that were true at home.
22: You can't just take Anthony to the beach one time and just expect everything to go back to normal. It don't work like that.
20: I feel like talking.
22: Why y'all yelling at
2: young me actor Bodie like Dell brings a sweet openness to the 12-year-old at the film center, while J. Alphonse Nicholson and Danielle Brooks are painfully well-matched as parents who are almost never on the same page.
23: We're not perfect. Your daddy is a work in progress. I'm a work in progress. But we're going to figure this out.
2: With visuals recalling everything from the bayou fantasy Beasts of the Southern Wild to groundbreaking works by Charles Burnett and Spike Lee, If I Go, Will They Miss Me? Is rich in resonance and in forgiveness for characters who, while flawed,
20: dear God,
2: have eyes fixed on the skies.
20: I
3: pray you protect little Ant and everything he do.
2: Yes, they stumble. The film gives them wings. I'm Bob Mandela.
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6: You can get your hands on that tumbler by going to kcur.org and looking for the big red donate button in the upper right-hand corner of the screen, or you can call or text the word GIVE, G-I-V-E, to 816-235-5287. Good afternoon. I'm Brian Moore. I am joined by Dan Cranshaw and Chad Harris. Gentlemen, good to have you today.
4: Good afternoon.
7: Good to be here, Brian.
6: So we've got this tumbler. 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
4: That's right. 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But that takes resources, and it takes you listening today to call and give your support by calling 816-235-5287.
6: You know, Dan, it's civic infrastructure we're building here. Yep. The work, and we've been having conversations today about civic issues while That's we've right. been sitting here. Yep. This is part of our city's civic fabric.
7: Absolutely. And what's important about that fabric is that everybody has access to it. And that it's too often in the news ecosystem that you can read a great article, you hear about a great idea, and there's some paywall that you've got to work through to get there. And the idea that an organization like KCUR is so committed to making sure that everybody has free access to the information they need to start their day, to end their day, to have lunch over. And so that's why all of y'all listening today need to hit that button, get online at kcur.org. There's a little red button to the right. Come on down, give a couple of bucks, or think about texting. Text to GIVE to 816-235-KCUR. And for those who don't know how to read that little pad, that's 5287, 816-235-5287.
6: Yeah, there are lots of people who've been joining us today. Lauren Gepford in Kansas City, Missouri, Mary Birnbaum in Leawood, and Chad, why don't you talk to us about Amy Drake and like what she says here.
4: Yes. Amy says that she has loved NPR for more than 25 years, starting when she lived in St. Louis and then in Central Texas, and then with KCUR since 2014. Perhaps you have been a fan of NPR in other communities, but I don't know about you, but I became an even bigger fan of NPR when I moved to Kansas City 20 years ago because of the quality journalism, the high caliber of programming that you can find. 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That journalism, that excellent programming, it requires the resources that you listening today can provide us. 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
6: And I'll just add to that, Joanna Axtell in Kansas City said she's so glad we're here for her. It's news she can trust. And thank you. Mm-hmm. Dan, that sentiment of thank you we hear from our listeners all the time.
7: That's exactly right, and for good reason, because there's a dispassionate but enthusiastic commitment to providing access to quality news, information that you need. 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
25: 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I'm Lori Arbor. Good afternoon. 96 degrees now in Lee's Summit and in Olathe. 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On the way, no one wants a data center in their backyard, and communities are killing data center proposals faster than ever. But in a struggling small town, the idea of investment measured in billions of dollars can dwarf anything that city leaders had ever hoped to attract in the past.
1: It's like comparing the Earth to the Milky Way galaxy. I mean it's huge. I mean, it is massive.
25: We'll look at the appeal of data centers that appeal may have to places the information age has so far left behind. That story is in 16 minutes. We're glad you're here as we continue with All Things Considered on KCUR 89.3, NPR in Kansas City, streaming at kcur.org.
16: From NPR News, it's All Things Considered. I'm Mary Louise Kelly.
12: And I'm Juana Summers. The crypto sector just experienced the equivalent of getting crushed in a playoff game. A bill the industry spent tens of millions of dollars promoting suffered a major defeat in the Senate. This was the latest setback in what has been a difficult year for the crypto sector. NPR senior business editor Rafael Nam is here to help us understand. Hey there.
8: Hey, Juana.
12: Rafael, tell us about this bill and what makes it so important.
8: So the bill is known as the Clarity Act, and the crypto sector has been wanting to pass it since last year. And its goal was to create rules to regulate the industry. And I realize that may sound kind of boring, Juana, but think about it. Had it passed, rules covering just about every aspect of crypto would have been officially part of American law for the first time and reshaped the financial system, making crypto as legitimate as stocks and bonds.
12: Wait a minute. So the crypto sector wanted more regulations?
8: I know, yeah. And that may sound surprising. Because when you talk to people in the crypto sector, they always say, oh, we want regulations. We want clear rules of the road. But critics say that the crypto sector really just wants their own regulations that go easy on the industry and wanted this Republican Congress to essentially lock favorable rules in. Here's Mark Hayes from Americans for Financial Reform.
9: There's this industry narrative that says this bill was a result of years of work, but I think a lot of that work was done behind closed doors with mostly just friends of the industry.
8: Now, the crypto industry and Republicans insist this has been a transparent process, but in the end, the vote failed.
12: Is that the only reason it failed?
8: No, there was also a lot of opposition from banks and small community banks especially, but the biggest source of friction was President Trump. He has been a big backer of the crypto industry and has been strongly pushing for this bill. The problem here, though, was a dispute over an ethics clause in the bill that was intended to prevent conflicts of interest by federally elected officials. Now, remember, this summer, the president disclosed he and his family had made $1.4 billion mm-hmm. from the investments in crypto ventures. And that was a number that many Democrats just could not stomach. And many believed this clause just wasn't strong enough to prevent Trump and White House officials from directly benefiting from the industry. Here's Alex Thornton from the Center for American Progress, a Democratic think tank, and on why the bill didn't go far enough.
10: It basically would have codified, it would have sealed into law loopholes for crypto and the ability of the administration officials who have been involved with crypto to continue profiting off of their crypto investments.
8: Now, Republicans in the White House have defended the ethics clause. Senator Cynthia Lummis from Wyoming said in a statement this week that President Trump agreed to, quote, unprecedented ethics restrictions, and said the bill had, quote, some of the toughest ethics restrictions in U.S. history.
12: So, Raphael, what comes next for crypto?
8: So the crypto sector has vowed to try again, but the calendar doesn't work in their favor. Mm. It's looking very unlikely this bill will pass this year, with the midterm elections just around the corner. And who knows, Fana, who will be controlling Congress next year. So, you know, this hasn't been a great year for cryptocurrencies either, with the markets tumbling for most of the year. Bitcoin, for example, is down more than 10%. So this setback at the Senate is another bitter pill for an industry that thought this year will be a game changer, but instead is facing one of the biggest setbacks ever.
12: NPR senior business editor Raphael Nam, thanks so much.
8: Thank you, Anna.
16: The saga of musicians Ed Sheeran and Macklemore continues to spiral. What began with a political statement on stage now involves billionaire sports team owners, musicians quitting a tour, millions of dollars in donations. Let's bring in NPR Music's Isabella Gomez Sarmiento. Hey there.
11: Hi, Mary Louise.
16: For those of us catching up, where do we even start?
11: So you have to go back to September 4th when Macklemore was opening for a show by Ed Sheeran at MetLife Stadium in New Jersey. During his performance, he said part of the reason he wanted to play these shows was to be able to say Free Palestine on stage.
13: I want those words to be loud and clear so the people from Gaza all the way to the occupied West Bank know that we have not forgotten them.
11: He went on to perform a song called Heinz Hall, which was written in tribute to the students at Columbia University who camped out to protest Israel's war in Gaza.
14: Against what our country is funding. Block the barricade until Palestine is free. Block the barricade until Palestine is free. When I was seven, I learned a lesson.
11: Macklemore also referenced conflicts in Lebanon and Sudan, and he railed against ICE, U.S. Immigration and Customs Enforcement.
16: Okay, so Macklemore says all these things. After those performances, he gets kicked off the tour. Did he give a reason why? Did Ed Sheeran give a reason why?
11: So on Monday, Macklemore posted a statement on his social media saying he was off the tour. He was supposed to play several more shows on this U.S. leg of Ed Sheeran's tour. Macklemore wrote that stadium owner Robert Kraft had refused to host him at his venue. Ed Sheeran put out his own statement saying it was the tour's promoter who ultimately decided to remove Macklemore. That promoter, Messina Touring, told NPR that the decision was made because of pressure from the venue owners. Robert Kraft, who owns Gillette Stadium in Boston and multiple sports teams who play there, confirmed to Rolling Stone that he blocked Macklemore from performing at his stadium over the MetLife speech and what he called a broader history of anti-Semitic rhetoric and imagery. He seems confirmed to Rolling Stone that he blocked Macklemore from performing at his stadium over the MetLife speech.

0: Hey, this is Luke Martin. As culture editor at KCUR, my job is to help our listeners embrace what makes Kansas City fun and vibrant, whether it's a championship-winning football franchise or a little-known wonder like Leila's Hair Museum. I work with KCUR reporters every day to ensure our stories fully reflect the diversity Kansas City has to offer, so listeners like you can take full advantage when it comes to sports, history, the arts, and more.
1: 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Hello, I'm Brian Moore with KCUR's development team. I'm joined by Dan Cranshaw and Chad Harris today. Hello, gentlemen.
2: Good afternoon.
3: Good to be here.
1: You know, Luke talked about our cultural reporting, about going beyond news and kind of tying the fabric of our city together. You know, KCUR is Kansas City's amplifier for arts and culture. We connect diverse communities, and we really document our region's kind of creative identity. Dan, that's important because you need more than just vegetables. You also need dessert sometimes.
3: Oh, that's a good analogy. I like that. You're exactly right. And it's a reminder that KCUR has spent a lot of time figuring out what we all need. And it's a balanced diet of information. So as an example, I think about last week listening to the People's History of Kansas City, where they did a piece on Maude Stevens Wagner, first female tattoo artist in the country, who was right here from Kansas City, Missouri. Great article, and it really talked about kind of those Midwestern values of creativity, of resilience and persistence. And it was really incredibly well done. And we should be proud of that kind of information that gets brought to us as well. And that's why people should be supporting the work that we do by donating at kcur.org and texting or texting GIVE or calling 816-235-5287.
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2: 24/7. 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KCUR is covering it, and I think that's what's so important. 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
1: And there are several people who have

0: taken this moment. They have said right now, they're listening to us now, so they care about us. They do support us. Mark Holcomb in Olathe, Stephanie Rose's daughter in Grandview, said, thank you for keeping Quality Radio alive. 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
1: Absolutely. I think the KCER fills an important need in this town of creating connection, and which is what we're all looking. Doesn't matter which side of the aisle you're on, doesn't matter which side of the state line you're on, doesn't matter if you're on the east side, that KCER binds us all together and says, we are a great city, and we're not waiting for anyone else to define it for us, that we're doing it for ourselves. So kudos to the good work that they do.
2: And the ways that we continue to cover that have evolved. 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
0: 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They have said to us, this is important. 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
3: This is KCUR 89.3 NPR in Kansas City. I'm Lori Arbor. We've got more of All Things Considered in just a moment. It is 4:49. On the way in the KCUR news, or rather, it's 3:49. I'm a time traveler. In the KCUR news update, the beloved Midtown Kansas City Costco store will undergo major changes at the end of this month. Plus, an upcoming federal ban on hemp could affect Kansas and Missouri businesses. We'll have those stories with KCUR's Nomin Ujiadine at 4:04. 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
4: A company tries to buy the land your mobile home sits on. The law says you have a chance to buy it first. In Colorado, there are some people swinging for the fences.
5: We are still in the ballpark. We haven't hit a home run, but we haven't hit three outs either, so we're still negotiating.
4: I'm Kai Rizdahl. What it takes to own the land you live on? That's next time on Marketplace.
3: Marketplace is tonight at 6. This is KCUR 89.3 NPR in Kansas City. If there's one thing liberal Democrats, MAGA Republicans, and most Americans in between might agree on, it's data centers. Cities and counties across the country are blocking them over water and power usage, noise pollution, and AI concerns. But as KCUR's Frank Morris reports, data center development can look a lot more attractive in a struggling rural town.
6: A weedy soybean field on a brick road 2 miles from the half-empty downtown tiny Osawatomie, Kansas, has long been a headache for city manager Brett Glendenning. It's an unused business park, one of many scattered across rural America.
7: The two parcels that the city owns have been zoned industrial for well over 20 years. It's always been planned and hoped that this would eventually happen, not necessarily a data center per se, but any sort of commercial development.
6: It's not easy drawing any sort of commercial development to a place like Osawatomie, a working-class town of about 4,000, just a little too far from Kansas City. But now, developers have targeted this field for a mid-sized data center, when they say could bring as much as $10 billion worth of new buildings and equipment. That's enough to buy every bit of taxable real estate in Osawatomie 239 times. Glendenning says it would dwarf any other investment here.
7: I guess I'd be saying it's like comparing the Earth to the Milky Way galaxy. it's huge. I mean, it is massive.
6: Glendenning says the data center plan that developers are pitching could spin off some $40 million a year in taxes and fees, more than doubling the city's budget. It might even replace Osawatomie's long-lost financial base, the railroad. John Fletcher, who volunteers at the Osawatomie History and Railroad Museum, says the Missouri Pacific pulled up stakes almost 50 years ago, taking hundreds of jobs and much of the town's economic lifeblood with it.
8: We've never recovered from that, and it's just hard to replace.
6: Now, with scant industry and not so much as a grocery store, Osawatomie leans on homeowners for almost 80% of its property tax revenue. Fletcher says the city desperately needs to expand its tax base, but he's not sure about the data center proposal.
8: There's just not enough information for me yet, but this town has to do something or it's probably going to go under.
6: Still, data center is a hard sell here.
9: It's going to be used to trample on our liberties and our freedom.
6: Lee Brewer also worries that the data center will leave Osawatomie short of water and electricity. Michael Hursley, a retired Walmart manager, wants to use the site for diversified organic farming. He's worried about the AI boom going bust, and he doesn't trust the people bankrolling the industry.
10: The billionaires know how to play these country towns, and it's like the Dodgers playing a little league team. I know how the corporations work, and they can go in and they can do whatever they want, and they know how to play the game. The people around here don't know how to play that game, or they don't know the level they're playing at.
6: The town's not dealing with big corporations yet, just developers trying to line up the land, power, water, and permits for a future builder. Charles Tinsley is with MDH Partners in Atlanta, the money behind the Osawatomie proposal. He says the data center would use less water than a golf course and contract for its own electricity, all the while spinning off millions in fees and taxes.
11: They're just going to be sitting on the edge of town, printing cash for the city. That's all that they're going to do. They're not going to be asking for tons of tax breaks. They're not going to be consuming a bunch of municipal services. They're not going to be adding more students to the classroom.
6: Tinsley says data centers are a lot like the railroads that built towns like Osawatomie in the 1800s. They're fundamental to commerce and bound to be built somewhere. Be that as it may, 19-year-old Michaela Bowers just doesn't care.
12: The pros and cons don't really matter to me in a way because I'm not sticking around. So I plan to leave the town, not because of the data center, but personally because there's not much in the town for me in the first place.
6: So places like Osawatomie have to balance the potential downsides of data centers against the need to do something to keep their young people and their economic vitality from ebbing away. For KCUR 89.3, I'm Frank Morris.
13: Hi, I'm Jesse Poole. KCUR is my number one source of truth. I mean, there is news, but there's also great local business content and everything in between, which is what I really crave. I look for it for facts and the important context to understand the facts and to understand how it impacts me, how it impacts the community, and what it means for the future of our communities. I'm constantly looking for ways that maybe I should be giving more. I invite you to become a proud member of KCUR. Here's how.
0: Join Jesse at kcur.org. 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Hello, I'm Brian Moore with KCUR's development team. I'm joined by Dan Cranshaw and Chad Harris. Welcome.
2: Good afternoon.
1: Hey there.
0: Jesse talked about the importance of people stepping up and giving to this important resource. And, you know, KCUR operates on this frankly radical premise, which is that unbiased, high-quality journalism should be available to every single person in Kansas City, regardless of their financial means. Mm-hmm. It's how our membership model is structured. And this is the moment when we ask the people who are listening, and if you hear my voice right now, you are listening, to consider membership and supporting this organization.
2: That's exactly right. And it's you listening this afternoon that maybe you're already a member, maybe you're already a monthly giver, but maybe this is an opportunity where you can pay it forward to somebody else who's listening, who maybe isn't able to join right now, whatever their circumstances may be. But it's that commitment from that collective of listener supporters who make this still free, accessible, high-quality journalism for all in Kansas City and beyond. You do that by calling 816-235-5287.
0: And happy to report that we have a new member, Susan and Martin Burdick of Lecompton have joined us.
1: Look at
0: and
1: that.
0: I think, Dan, when we're seeing new members on here, it makes us feel like people are joining this endeavor.
1: Absolutely. And it's a reminder, and Chad really hit on this idea that folks are pitching in for everyone. And in some ways, and it's a delicate topic here in Jackson County, but it's not unlike your property taxes. This idea that in all of our property taxes, there's a component of that that's going to public education, because we have all committed to recognizing that a quality public education is good for the community. So is public radio. And that's why we're here today asking folks to be a part of this commitment to free, accessible news, reliable news. So congratulations to these new members. We've got another one that just showed up, Nick and Patty Nicholson from Prairie Village, Kansas. We love that. Welcome aboard.
0: Absolutely.
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0: Yep. 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Chad, membership organizations are a topic that's very familiar to you and your work. And
2: it is.
0: There's power in community. There's power in joining together and saying, we're in this.
2: Yeah.
0: All of us are in this.
2: By becoming a member, by making a gift today, by calling 816-235-5287, you're part of the KCUR community. 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
3: 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I'm Lori Arbor. It is 3:59. 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
14: I'm Jeremy Hobson. 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
15: A lot of people in China have said, this is disingenuous. This is a hoax to get us to slow down while the U.S. then doubles down.
16: Tech titans warn of AI catastrophe. President Trump calls it a hoax. How do things look from China?
17: It's Thursday, September 17th, and this is All Things Considered from NPR News.
18: I'm Mary Louise Kelly.
17: And I'm Juana Summers. In North Carolina's Outer Banks, houses are falling into the ocean.
18: Why many owners of those houses are rooting for this scenario.
19: If they would settle with me for the insurance, I would have it torn down tomorrow. But it's going to fall in a storm, and it's going to be scattered for miles.
17: Plus T-Rex footprints.
18: They are rare, they are huge, and if you measure the space between them, you can tell how fast the T-Rex was walking.
20: I expected more out of T-Rex, to be honest. They were no hurry when they were walking around.
17: Plus, Felix Contreras brings us the Latin Grammy nominees.
18: That's all ahead. First, the news.
21: Live from NPR News in Washington, I'm Ryland Barton. UN-commissioned human rights experts say they have found reasonable grounds to believe the U.S. committed war crimes in two strikes in Iran. The strikes reportedly killed at least 178 civilians, including women and children. The International Fact-Finding Mission on Iran said its assessments focused on airstrikes, including one on a school. The report does implicate Iran as well, but the White House released a statement saying, quote, the only party in this conflict that committed war crimes influence is the Iranian regime. Canadian Prime Minister Mark Carney addressed the European Parliament today after the EU proposed making Canada an associate member. NPR's Eleanor Beardsley reports.
4: Prime Minister Mark Carney touted the long history of values shared by Canada and the EU.
5: We do not pursue zero-sum deals. Our commitment to the rule of law and our unyielding defense of human dignity, individual freedom, and democracy share the same deep roots.
4: Canada and the EU have been shocked by the Trump administration's aggressive use of tariffs as well as its threats to leave NATO and take Greenland from its longtime allies. Analysts say inviting Canada as an associate member could deepen the existing EU-Canada trade alliance to include security and future innovation. Eleanor Beardsley, NPR News, Paris.
21: A federal immigration officer charged with shooting a man last winter and lying about the circumstances to investigators is scheduled to appear before a Minnesota judge. State authorities arrested ICE officer Christian Castro yesterday in Minneapolis on a warrant charging him with aggravated assault and falsely reporting a crime. Prosecutors say Castro shot and injured Julio Cesar Sosa Solis in January during a federal immigration crackdown in Minnesota and later falsely told investigators he had been attacked with a broom and a shovel. A judge is reining in President Trump's threat to tear down the Kennedy Center in Washington, D.C. if his name is not on the Performing Arts Center. This after Trump seemingly made a point of being photographed aboard Air Force One reviewing a poster mock-up declaring Kennedy Center demolished. NPR's Anastasia Tsiolkas reports.
22: President Trump made the remark on a tarmac Wednesday, but federal judge Christopher Cooper has ruled that the building may not be demolished unless the board submits plans at least 30 days in advance. Cooper's ruling came after an avalanche of emergency filings. One includes a sworn statement from a witness describing a forklift repeatedly hitting the center on Wednesday. Meanwhile, a group of eight architecture and culture groups filed a request with the judge asking him to appoint a receiver, independent monitor, or some other neutral party to protect the physical building and the institution. Anastasia Tsoukas, NPR News.
21: Major U.S. stock indexes rose today, recovering most of their losses for the week. The S&P 500 climbed more than 1%. The Dow rose more than 0.5%. 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
23: And this is KCUR 89.3. I'm Nomi Nujiadeen. Costco in Midtown Kansas City is closing at the end of the month. KCUR's Frank Morris reports it will reopen in the spring as a Costco business center.
24: Costco is known for large quantities. Want eggs? I hope you need at least two dozen. Well, at a Costco business center, you can buy a pack of 15 dozen eggs, 40 pounds of raw chicken, or a 1,000 pack of plastic grocery bags. A business center does stock most normal Costco groceries. 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The new store will still sell gas. It'll make deliveries and keep earlier hours. For KCUR 89.3, I'm Frank Morris.
23: Hemp farmers and sellers in Kansas and Missouri face a federal ban set to take effect in December. Businesses will no longer be allowed to sell hemp products with more than 0.4 milligrams of THC. That includes THC-infused drinks and many CBD oils. Jonathan Miller, attorney for the advocacy group U.S. Hemp Roundtable, says the new rule will be a death blow for American hemp.
25: We're talking about a $23 billion industry with about 500,000 jobs in the agriculture and retail sectors, and 95% of that would be wiped out.
23: The ban was supposed to begin in November, but Congress recently delayed the start date by 1 month. This is KCUR.
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3: 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I'm Lori Arbor. It is 4:06, 96 degrees right now in Overland Park, 94 in Liberty. 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
7: This is All Things Considered from NPR News. I'm Juana Summers.
16: And I'm Mary Louise Kelly. If you are like me, you have spent this past week hearing a number of AI-driven doomsday scenarios. Warnings about the extreme risk of superintelligent AI have been pouring out of the tech world. President Trump has largely swatted away any and all words of caution about artificial intelligence, calling them a hoax. But there is one AI scenario that concerns him falling behind China. I asked NPR White House correspondent Emily Fang about that possibility on our weekly national security podcast, Sources and Methods.
15: President Trump has directly cited one of the reasons why he supports AI expansionism as basically, we don't build this stuff first, no matter how dangerous it could be. China's going to do it first. And there's been a very robust debate about, well, can China actually build that first? The U.S. still has a pretty substantial lead when it comes to hardware and software abilities when it comes to AI. So can it build these frontier models faster than the U.S.? And actually, does it even really want to? You know, it's clear from Chinese state planning documents they want to develop AI capabilities and they want to apply that as fast as possible. But arguably, it's not in their interest to build a model that then could turn around and destroy all of humanity. And then there's a second parallel discussion that I've been following about there's an obvious interest in the two leading countries that host the most powerful AI companies to come together and talk about broad safety guidelines. But is there any real political incentive for them to do so? And you see President Trump and other people, his advisors around him, arguing this is a risk that we cannot take. If we voluntarily constrain ourselves, China might promise to do something, but then flake out, and they'll use that time to then surpass us.
16: A couple of pieces to follow up on in what you just said. One, you were talking about the people who advise Trump. Who is he listening to on AI that is informing his thinking about what the risks are and are not?
15: Trump has surrounded himself with a lot of technology CEOs. There's been a lot of reporting about his fond relationship with the CEO of NVIDIA, which makes a lot of the graphic processing units, the chips that go behind data centers that power AI. Trump has flown with Jensen Huang, the CEO of NVIDIA, to Beijing. And so Huang at NVIDIA has been a big proponent of trying to accelerate the development of AI in the U.S. as quickly as possible. You also have Trump's former AI czar, David Sachs, who is a big-time investor in Silicon Valley, who's written a lot on social media, dismissing all of these concerns about AI as doomerism. And so those are the kinds of voices that are influencing Trump right now. And the other, I would argue, is the U.S. economy. There's going to be about $1 trillion of investment in data centers this fiscal year alone. So AI is one of the things that's propping up the U.S. economy, which we know the president really cares about, despite things like the war in Iran and inflation.
16: I think you've just started to answer what I was going to ask you next, which is how do we square legit concerns about not wanting to get left behind by China or you know, let them race ahead of us on this. And yet this White House has greenlit the sale of advanced chips to China, which they need to develop AI.
15: Yes, Trump is very pro-business. He wants more sale of American chips abroad. So he's reverse decisions that would limit the sale of advanced semiconductor chips to China. And if we want to beat China, but we're also selling the same hardware that allows them to beat us, that's kind of a big tension in your AI policy. The other assumption that I want to dig into, though, is that regulation would necessarily slow down the development of AI. And I think, weirdly, China is a good example of this. So China put very strict domestic controls on AI development and public usage, mostly for politically self-serving purposes. A lot of the strictest rules are about what kinds of content can be made available to the public. And yet we've seen Chinese companies make really, really fast developments to the point where they're almost catching up to American AI companies. So it's not necessarily the case when we look at China that having regulations in place limits the development of AI.
16: Do we know, and I'm asking you to put your former China correspondent cap back on, do we know how this conversation is playing out in China? Are they also having a raging debate about AI, you know, disaster and how imminent it may or may not be?
15: They have been talking about this for a long time. What has really captured people's attention has been Dario Amodei's paper arguing for slowing down AI. And
6: that's being read and discussed.
15: Very much so. Okay. And specifically pointing out China in that essay and saying China is our pacing challenge and we need to ask China to also voluntarily slow down their development. And that's been very controversial because a lot of people in China have said this is disingenuous. This is a hoax to get us to slow down while the U.S. then doubles down and runs even farther ahead of us. And so I think that demonstrates again that although there's a lot of interest politically in China for some kind of global regulation of AI, there's also a complete lack of trust as to what the U.S. government and U.S. companies' ulterior motives really are.
6: That was White House correspondent Emily Fang on NPR's National Security Podcast, Sources and Methods. Our cybersecurity correspondent, Jenna McLaughlin, also joined us for a wide-ranging discussion about AI. You can hear the whole thing wherever you get your podcasts.
8: In North Carolina, homes are falling into the ocean. Collapse is often the best option for the owners of these houses. Sometimes, it's the only option. And as NPR's Rebecca Hersher reports, that's because of perverse incentives created by the federal government.
9: Coming over this dune, there's a row of houses behind me.
10: In Rodanthe, North Carolina, there is one house standing in the middle of the beach. It's on stilts, maybe 20 feet off the ground. Couples and folks walking their dogs along the edge of the water at sunset have to go around it.
9: It's not even high tide, probably four more hours until high tide, and the waves are breaking under the house. I'm sure at high tide, the whole thing is in the water.
10: Richard Foreman is a home builder in Ohio, and this is his house.
11: My wife used to laugh about, I can be not on the beach in Ohio, so why would I want a house that's not on the water? She doesn't think that way anymore, but...
10: Foreman is a tell-it-like-it-is kind of guy. And all joking aside, this North Carolina beach house has been a huge headache. When he and his wife bought it in 2019, it was about 100 feet from the water. All that sand is gone now.
11: There's no more dune at all.
10: The stairs up to the front door were ripped away by waves about 5 years ago. The septic system is gone. It's one storm away from being a pile of debris. Foreman knows how this ends. The house is going to collapse. And he's about as prepared as you can be for your house to fall into the ocean.
11: My taxes are current. My flood insurance is current. All my insurance is current.
10: He even pays for a flood insurance policy, specifically for water threats. And in the U.S., almost all residential flood insurance is public. It's backed by taxpayers, and it's sold by the federal government, specifically by the Federal Emergency Management Agency, FEMA. But his flood insurance doesn't solve the problem. Lisa Sherrard is a longtime flood insurance agent and the former head of the Association of State Floodplain Managers. That's the trade group for state flood officials.
12: The problem is that the policy won't pay until the house suffers a loss.
10: She explains that removing a house costs tens of thousands of dollars, but owners can't get any money from their flood insurance policy to cover that cost, even if the house is doomed. The only way to get a payout is to let it collapse. And the more stuff you lose, the higher the payout can be. So there's not much financial incentive to clean out the house. Reed Corbett is a climate scientist and coastal expert at East Carolina University.
26: They typically aren't removing anything from inside the house unless it's very personal items, because if you remove it, then you can't get reimbursed for it when it falls. That's one of the reasons you tend to see such large debris fields, because all of the furniture and everything was still in the house.
10: FEMA did not respond to questions from NPR, but the National Flood Insurance Program is generally designed to cover the cost of actual flood damage, not theoretical future damage. Meanwhile, the costs of rising seas are mounting in coastal communities. Dare County, North Carolina, is the epicenter right now. Climate change has accelerated beach erosion there. Hundreds of feet of beach have disappeared. Since 2020, 32 houses have collapsed into the ocean. And places around the country face similar threats, including in California, Virginia, Michigan, Massachusetts, and Maine. Congresswoman Shelley Pingree represents coastal Maine.
0: You can go to a coastal community today and say, look at that house, that's very vulnerable. And so why not say, okay, before that falls into the ocean, what if it could be moved? What if it could be dismantled?
10: Pingree is one of the sponsors of a bipartisan bill introduced last year in Congress that would allow homeowners to use part of their flood insurance payout to remove their threatened houses before they collapse. And NPR analysis finds it could save taxpayers money because the alternative options for protecting homes against rising seas are increasingly expensive and ineffective. But the bill is stalled. Julie Youngman is an attorney at the Southern Environmental Law Center.
1: Probably is not going to pass. It was introduced in May of 2025, and it has sat in committee. I don't think it's even had a hearing.
10: The Trump administration's efforts to slash FEMA's workforce and budget have made it harder for popular bipartisan efforts to reform the agency to find traction in Congress, which leaves people like Richard Foreman with stranded homes and few options.
11: If they would settle with me for the insurance, I would have it torn down tomorrow. But by requiring the waiting game for it to fall, it's going to fall in a storm and it's going to be scattered for miles.
10: He's alarmed by the prospect of all that pollution. Last year, his son tried to empty out their house, but found it was too treacherous. The water was already too high.
11: He said it looked like we had just left for dinner. Everything's still in there. Nothing's changed.
10: Meanwhile, it's peak hurricane season in the Atlantic, and Foreman's house is likely one storm away from collapse.
11: Which really leads you to believe they're really just hoping they'll fall instead. It is absolutely nuts.
10: Rebecca Hersher, NPR News.
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13: 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Hello, I'm Brian Moore with KCUR's development team. I'm joined by Chad Harris and Dan Cranshaw. Gentlemen, good afternoon.
14: Hello.
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19: Absolutely. 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
14: That is some proud parenting right there. 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
16: 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I'm Mary Louise Kelly.
27: And I'm Juana Summers. It's time now for our Science News Roundup from Shortwave, NPR Science Podcast. I'm joined by the show's hosts, Regina Barber and Nate Rodd. Hey, y'all.
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27: As always, you've brought us three science stories that caught your attention recently.
4: tell us what they are.
5: Okay, Wanda, we've got some science that's going to make you want to pick up a book.
17: We asked the question, can our sun produce a dangerous super flare?
5: And to end on a lighter note, T-Rex footprints.
4: Okay, I have a lot of questions. A lot of questions here.
17: Yeah.
4: Let's start with reading science.
17: Okay, so the big takeaway from all this science we're going to talk about is not going to be all that surprising. Reading's good for you. Like we've all been told since we were kids.
5: Yes, mom was right about everything. but what's really cool about this new research compiled in the journal Psychological Medicine is how specific it gets in looking at some of the benefits of reading.
17: Specifically, reading for fun.
4: I love reading for fun, particularly a good romance book or two.
17: Yeah, definitely.
5: That counts. Graphic novels count, yes. History books, newspapers. What's important, Wanda, is that you're choosing to do it for some kind of satisfaction.
17: Mm. Which, as you may have heard, is increasingly rare.
18: Reading rates are among children and young people are on the decline and actually at the lowest levels since they started taking records.
5: So that's Christelle Langley, an assistant professor at Cambridge University and one of the authors of this new review. And she's talking specifically about reading rates where she lives in the UK. But reading rates and comprehension are also really low in the US too.
4: Oh, that's interesting. But like, what are the consequences of that? What are the benefits that people are missing out on by not reading?
17: Yeah, so studies they looked at focused on two age groups, youth and adolescent readers, and then older readers.
5: Yeah, one study which looked at more than 10,000 young people in the US found that children who began reading for pleasure earlier in life had better attention spans, memory, executive function as adolescents. They also had better sleeping habits and mental health. I could go on and on.
4: Gotta say, that's a pretty compelling list there.
17: Yeah, and with older people, they found recreational reading might help keep the brain from aging and help us cut the risk of Alzheimer's disease and dementia.
5: Christelle says that one study that really stood out to her was one that looked at grandparents reading to their grandchildren. It's very cute.
17: Mm-hmm.
5: Specifically looking at a part of the brain that's really important for learning and memory, the hippocampus.
18: What this study found was that the hippocampus actually enlarged as the grandparents were reading to their grandchildren. And this might be one of the reasons why it seems to be protective of brain aging.
4: Okay, all you grandparents out there listening, read to your grandchildren. It is important.
17: Yes.
4: All right, let's move on now to solar flares. I have a question. What is a super flare and should I be worried here?
17: Yeah, let's talk about a normal flare first. That's a sudden brightening of a star. When this happens on our sun, that can sometimes shoot a lot of energy towards Earth. This happened in May 2024 and caused like irregularities in power grids, disrupted some radio communications. It also created northern lights that could be seen in the southern U.S.
5: Yeah, which were super pretty.
17: Yeah.
5: So imagine, though, a solar flare that is 10 to 100 times greater than that. That is a super flare, which could have more disastrous effects. And these super flares have been coming from other stars. So the question is, could our sun make them too?
4: Can it?
5: Possibly. So a new study published by the Royal Society looked at solar activity dating back millennia.
17: Now, some of that data was recorded by humans, like old drawings of sunspots, which are associated with solar flares. But other data came from material all over the Earth.
22: We have things in the ice. We have things in tree rings. We have rocks. We have all this like geological evidence for what the sun is doing.
5: That is astronomer James Davenport at the University of Washington, who is not a part of this new study. And he says, we're lucky to have all this data about the sun's past.
22: It's the only star that we have that kind of historical record for that we'll never get for other stars.
17: Looking at all these lines of evidence, the scientists behind the study say maybe the sun could produce these super flares like other stars do.
4: Okay, so what do we do if our sun makes one of these super flares?
17: Well, first, Juana, it's not guaranteed. Just because our sun can doesn't mean it will. And just because a flare happens doesn't mean it will hit Earth. Earth orbits the sun rotates, the geometry has to be just right.
5: Yeah, but I hear you, Juana. I have the same concern. What if, right?
4: Right.
5: So we asked James what would happen, and here's what he said.
22: It wouldn't send us back to the Stone Age. It wouldn't permanently knock out our technology, but it would disrupt everything, and we may all lose power for a while.
5: And if we do, well, time to pick up a book, yep. Right?
4: Hey, listen, I would not complain about a time to just sit and be away from the screens.
17: Talk to the sun.
4: All right, and for our last topic, dinosaur tracks.
5: Yes, every six-year-old's favorite extinct group of animals. So this study has a really cool origin story, Juana.
17: Yeah, it starts with a high school teacher from Colorado. His name is Kent Hupps, and he was in North Dakota visiting this area called the Hell Creek Formation, which is really famous for fossils.
23: I kind of looked to my left, and I thought, oh my God, that looks like a track. And I got really excited because I know that the tracks in the Hell Creek are incredibly rare.
5: Kent is also an associate at the Denver Museum of Nature and Science, so he spent a lot of time hunting for fossils, and he says finding these tracks...
23: To find that really is like a pinnacle in your life or your career. It really is.
27: And were these the prehistoric footprints of a T-Rex?
17: Yeah, exactly. So what was remarkable about this finding is that, as he says, T-Rex tracks are really rare. This is the only trackway of an adult T-Rex ever discovered, even though we found tons of fossilized skeletons of these animals.
5: And Juana, these footprints, there's at least four of them. They're huge, about 3.5 feet long. They're the size of boulders.
27: Whoa.
5: Yeah.
17: And by measuring the space between the tracks, the scientists were able to determine how fast the T-Rex was walking, a leisurely 3 or 4 miles an hour, like a fast hiking speed. Here's Kent's colleague, Tyler Leeson.
6: I expected more out of T-Rex, to be honest. They were no hurry when they were walking around.
27: Okay, like, I love the movie Jurassic Park, and remember, they looked like they were running pretty fast in this, but it sounds like I might actually be able to outrun one of these.
5: No, unfortunately not, Juana. So scientists think they could run at about 20 miles per hour. I don't know, maybe you can run that fast.
27: Definitely not.
5: So, yeah, they could still catch you for dinner, but this T-Rex was just walking, chilling, according to this study in the Journal of Vertebrate Paleontology.
17: Tyler said next they're going to helicopter these giant stone footprints back to the museum to take a closer look.
6: I really hope that there's skin impressions preserved on these tracks. I think there's a pretty reasonable chance that we will find scale. So I think that's what I am most excited about.
5: We have a lot more dinosaur skeletons and skin impressions, so finding scales would give us a better idea what the animals actually look like.
27: Ooh, T-Rex scales. That sounds fun.
17: And Juana, there's another bonus fact about T-Rexes out in a different journal this week, which looked at a T-Rex tooth and determined T-Rexes were probably the same temperature as us, 97 degrees Fahrenheit.
5: Which is surprising because people tend to think dinosaurs were like today's reptiles, you know, cold-blooded. But this shows they were actually warm-blooded and active.
27: Gotta say, when I walked into the studio, I was not expecting to get a full-blown dinosaur education, but thanks for that.
5: Yeah, that's what we're here for.
17: Yeah, no worries. Welcome anytime.
27: Regina Barber and Nate Rott from NPR Science Podcast Shortwave, thanks so much.
5: Yeah, thank you.
17: Thank you.

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1: You can get that warm feeling by calling or texting GIVE to 816-235-5287 or going to kcur.org, just like Tammy said. Hello, I'm Brian Moore, KCUR's Director of Development. I'm joined by Chad Harris and Dan Cranshaw. Guys, great to have you in the studio today.
2: Great to be here today.
3: Mm-hmm.
1: When we think about KCUR, I'm reminded all the time that national outlets report on Kansas City, and KCUR reports for Kansas City. That's why we're inviting you in today to consider your relationship in this community, to consider giving to this community.
2: There's so many that have done so this afternoon, and they're making the case for us. Janice Lloyd called from Lee Summit, says she listens to KCUR every day. What they have to say is really important. We thank you for your gift, Janice. She called 816-235-5287. A special thanks also to Karen Moore from New Orleans. She says hello to Brian, Chad, and Dan. We know her well, and Brian, knowing your lovely spouse as I do, I think she called 816-235-5287 because she needs that tumbler.
3: Mm-hmm.
2: And if you need to add it to your collection, it's very attractive, great art, and the skyline of Kansas City with a heart that says KCUR. If you love KCUR, we need to hear from you this afternoon. A gift of $150 a year will get you that tumbler, or consider becoming a monthly donor at $12.50. Do so by donating at kcur.org.
1: Dan, the tumbler is a great way. 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I see people around town all the time that when I'm wearing my KCUR t-shirt, mm-hmm. they say, oh, I'm a big fan. And it's very fun as an employee at the station to be able to say, and I work there. But it's also reminds me constantly how much people value what this gives to them.
3: Absolutely. And that is because they believe in community. We know that the folks listening to us today recognize how important this is as a resource, but also recognize how important it is to stitch together this community in so many different ways. I'll tell you, before I came on, I sent out an email to my membership and friends and partners and shared with them. And I was pleasantly, I shouldn't have been, but I was impressed and surprised at how many responses I got where folks said, I just got my membership card today. I pledge, I'm coming in tomorrow to do the drive. And thanked me for my service. So I want to say thank all of y'all for your service today in donating. We want to thank Gordon Myers from Atchison, Kansas, increasing his monthly support. And he says thank you and best wishes. Melissa G. from Kansas City, Missouri. And Bob and Debbie Griffey from Lee's Summit says this is the only local radio station that they listen to. And they know that because, Chad?
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4: This is KCUR. I'm Nomi Nuujiadeen. Missouri Secretary of State Denny Hoskins now faces two class action lawsuits over redistricting. KCUR's Julie Deniche has more.
5: The proposed class action filed Wednesday in Cole County seeks $500 as well as compensatory damages for each voter who cast a ballot in the August primary in congressional districts different from the ones they will vote in for the November general election. The plaintiffs argue Hoskins deliberately delayed his decision to reject a referendum challenging the 2025 congressional map until right before the primary. The 2022 congressional district map was changed to favor Republicans. The Missouri Supreme Court later validated the referendum, ruling that the new congressional map never took effect. Hoskins' office declined to comment, citing pending litigation. For KCUR 89.3, I'm Julie Deniche.
4: The Raytown police have two suspects in custody related to the deadly shooting of a teenager yesterday. Joshua Lewis was a student at Raytown High School and was shot at a gas station across the street. He later died of his injuries. This is KCUR 89.3.
6: It is 4:34. This is KCUR 89.3, NPR in Kansas City. I'm Lori Arbor. Good afternoon. We are expecting some clear skies tonight with a low of 74 degrees. Tomorrow it's going to be sunny and warm with a high of 94. Right now it's 95 degrees in KCK, 95 in Blue Springs. 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
8: This is All Things Considered from NPR News. I'm Juana Summers.
9: And I'm Mary Louise Kelly. People in Gaza are living in tents or unsteady, bombed-out buildings. On Wednesday, one of those buildings collapsed. It had about 100 people inside. Gaza's rescue crews pulled 21 bodies out of the rubble and say dozens of people were wounded. NPR's Aya Batraoui in Dubai and NPR's Anas Baba in Gaza bring us this next report on how Gaza's 2 million residents have nowhere safe to live.
10: That's Noor Al-Jabari, 17 years old. She has scratches on her forehead and bruises on her body, and she's visibly shaken. Al-Jabari says it was 2 in the morning when she suddenly found herself trapped beneath concrete. She says her grandfather, grandmother, aunts, and the families living below them were killed when the 6-story building collapsed. This is one of at least 200,000 buildings in Gaza the UN says were damaged or destroyed by Israeli airstrikes in 2 years of war. NPR's Anas Baba describes what it's like walking the streets of Gaza City.
11: When you look to your right, when you look to your left, buildings that survived the Israeli airstrikes and the military operation are heavily damaged. Families have stretched like blue and white plastic traps to protect them from wind.
10: Al-Jabari says her grandfather knew their building could collapse. They could see its cracks and holes. But the family agreed it was better than the makeshift tent they'd been living in, which feels like a furnace in the summer and floods in the winter. Like thousands of Palestinian families in Gaza today who have no other choice. They lived in the bombed-out building so they could sleep with a roof over their head. Here's NPR's reporter in Gaza at the site of the collapsed building Wednesday.
11: When you look at what I can see here is that the floors have been caked. You can see that one slab on top of the other. The pile is maybe 30 feet high. There is twisted steel, shutter tiles. It collapsed while everyone was sleeping. Since then, rescue crews have been digging mostly with their hands, and after 16 hours of non-stop work to reach the trapped people, they have pulled 20 bodies from under the debris. Among them, 9 children and 6 women. The youngest was 1-year-old baby. died between his mother arm and the oldest was a 65-year-old woman.
10: The Norwegian Refugee Council, or NRC, which manages shelter supplies in Gaza, says there are hundreds of buildings like this one, assessed to be unsafe but still inhabited. But the NRC and other aid groups say Israel repeatedly turns away shelter and repair materials, even those Israel's military coordination body, COGAT, has approved for entry. COGAT says it's coordinating the entry of shelter and winter supplies to help people in Gaza prepare for the upcoming colder months, and that it's working with aid groups to ensure it reaches civilians and not Hamas. The NRC gives an example as recently as this month, though, of COGAT approving nearly 37,000 pieces of timber and hundreds of emergency shelter kits, only to later reject their entry. Aya Batraoui, NPR News Dubai, with Anas Baba in Gaza City.
12: Can you eat avocados when you're pregnant? The answer is generally yes. And the question, well, it's one of the most common things that Kenyan moms ask a program that's powered by artificial intelligence. It's a texting service. And its aim is to try to prevent maternal mortality in a country where many women die in childbirth. NPR's Duri Buscarin takes a look.
13: When Jay Patel's wife was pregnant, he spent hours online researching her symptoms.
14: On Google, dozens of times asking, is this okay?
13: Patel lives in Nairobi. He's a developer behind a text messaging service called Prompts, because a lot of pregnant women in Kenya don't have easy access to the internet.
14: If a mom in a rural area, part of Kenya, starts bleeding at 2 a.m., she can't just Google it and she can't ask someone.
13: With Prompts, you can send a text message on a basic mobile phone. Expectant mothers sign up at a prenatal visit. And Prompts sends appointment reminders and general information, but it also takes questions in English or Swahili.
14: At the time I joined, I think we were getting less than 100 questions a day. We now are getting 15,000 questions.
13: On the back end, Prompts uses artificial intelligence to understand the question, prioritize it, and flag messages that show someone is having an emergency. Those get routed to a human medical professional.
14: So that they can pick it up immediately. Look at the mom's question history, and then if necessary, pick up the phone, call her, and decide whether she needs to go to a facility immediately and why.
13: In Kenya, about 6,000 women die every year from childbirth or pregnancy-related causes. That's 16 women a day. And about a third of those deaths are related to delays in care. In Nairobi, Lisa Mushega works with Henet, an organization working to improve maternal health.
15: So even if I'm not feeling well as an expectant mother, but I can log in into the prompts and try and see, am I in danger?
13: She knows women who have used it to identify signs of preeclampsia, a life-threatening condition that can start with swollen legs. And one woman who used it when her newborn seemed sick.
15: She was told to go to the nearest health facility because her baby was actually having the jaundice. So it really comes in handy.
16: So this is a dashboard. Let me just jump into it. Okay.
13: Laura Down is a spokesperson for Jacaranda Health, the nonprofit that runs Prompts. On a Zoom call, she opens a dashboard that shows in real time what moms are asking and the feedback they're giving Prompts about their appointments.
16: So you can see that a lot of mothers are reporting that they're getting blood pressure checks, but very, very few mothers are reporting that they're getting breast exams.
13: Prompts about their appointments.
16: So you can see that a lot of mothers are reporting that they're getting blood pressure checks.

0: Hi, this is Jody Fortino, and I'm KCUR's education reporter. Being a parent, an educator, or even a student is a busy job. That's why it's my job to break down state policies, attend late-night board meetings, and stop by schools so I can report what's happening in our region's classrooms. Like a group of Kansas City students running a credit union from inside their high school, I'm also sharing the innovative ways young people are learning and preparing for their future.
1: Join us at kcur.org or call or text GIVE, G-I-V-E, to 816-235-5287. Support the work that Jody Fortino and others are doing to tell us about Kansas City. I'm Brian Moore with KCUR's development team. I'm joined today by Dan Cranshaw and Chad Harris. Good to be with you both.
2: Good to be here.
3: Good afternoon.
1: You know, our role, and Jody talked about this at a very local level, our role is to create an informed and educated public in Kansas City. And we serve that by local reporting. We serve that by, talking about the redistricting debacle, for lack of a better term. Mm-hmm, mm-hmm. But Chad, you talked just a minute ago, we dropped the voter guide this week.
2: That's right. So very few places other than KCUR are you going to find such detailed information about the important issues, the candidates, the ballot initiatives that we're going to be voting on. Whether you knew it or not, there's an election coming up. It's hard to avoid. But if you need to be educated on it, go to KCUR, check out the voter guide, and while you're there, donate. Or call 816-235-5287.
1: Dan, the local issues, it's frankly a very confusing time as mm-hmm. a voter in Kansas City right mm-hmm. now. We put special emphasis on trying to explain that, but not just in a headline, this thing happened today, but really in-depth analysis about how it affects all of us.
3: I think that's right. And I point specifically to folks like Steve Kraske, who does a great job every morning of digging deeply into those issues and really thoughtfully engaging with folks, putting these messages forward and politely but firmly digging in and understanding what the issues are. So when you talk about the downtown stadium, I think about when he had the mayor on of Kansas City, Missouri, Quentin Lucas, just a couple of weeks ago. He very politely said, I've heard that these stadiums don't make any money. And the mayor did a nice job explaining what the thinking was there. And it was not confrontational. It wasn't partisan. It was informative. And it made sure that folks who are thinking about that downtown stadium know why it's happening and how it's going to play out. And if you believe that that information is important to you and important for your community, you should be supporting KCUR. And that's why you should be donating at kcur.org or texting GIVE or calling 816-235-5287.
1: Just this afternoon, Kathleen Thomas has increased her monthly support. Kathleen's from Prairie Village. And Sean and Tanya Calloway listen to KCUR all the time. And Chad, they appreciate our honest reporting.
2: That's right. You're going to get the facts. You're going to get all sides. You're going to hear what's important, and you're going to get that full picture. For me, appointment radio every week is left, right, and center on Sunday mornings. Very few places are you able to get all perspectives in one place about the issues. It frustrates me, but I'm also better for mm-hmm. it every week because I think

0: 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And even better, her cats are fans of KCUR, in particular Classical KC, as she knows that it helps de-stress them and calm them. 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
2: 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I'm Lori Arbor. It is 4:49, and just ahead in the KCUR news update, an upcoming federal ban on hemp could affect Kansas and Missouri businesses. 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
6: 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I'm Juana Summers.
7: And I'm Mary Louise Kelly. The election is less than 50 days away, and there's growing concern that President Trump could deploy federalized National Guard troops around polling locations, despite clear laws barring such action. NPR's Kat Lonsdorf reports.
8: For months now, a group of several dozen former military lawyers has been writing to Congress with a specific worry that the U.S. military might be used in some way to influence the upcoming election.
9: We decided to try to connect the dots that led us to believe that that could be a very real possibility.
8: Retired Major General Stephen Lepper is part of the nonpartisan former Judge Advocates Working Group, which has been tracking President Trump's executive orders.
9: Either this administration is trying to limit the ways in which votes can be cast, or they're setting up a situation where a scenario could be concocted to justify the use of military force.
8: He points to the executive order declaring Antifa a domestic terrorist organization. He says that could potentially be used amid disruption at polling places to justify invoking the Insurrection Act, something Trump has repeatedly threatened to do. Put in the context of Trump's unprecedented use of the military domestically, particularly his National Guard deployments, Lepper says he and his colleagues see a very clear possible path.
9: That this administration will ultimately either deploy military forces or paramilitary law enforcement to somehow limit access to polling places.
8: The National Guard can legally be used to support elections in many capacities when ordered by state governors. But the president deploying troops or federal armed agents to polling places is illegal. It's not just Lepper and his colleagues raising the concern. In March, several Democratic members of the Senate Armed Services Committee sought assurances from General Gregory Guillot, the commander of U.S. NORTHCOM, who would be in charge if such an order came from the president. When asked by Senator Tammy Duckworth of Illinois what guardrails are in place in that situation, Guillot said he very clearly understands the laws.
10: If given the order, I would look at it very closely.
8: He said he doesn't think troops should be, quote, anywhere near polling places. But others have sidestepped such lines of questioning, including the president himself when asked directly about the possibility by reporters in May.
11: and do anything necessary to make sure we have honest elections. We have to have honest elections.
12: So you're not ruling that out?
8: NPR asked the White House for clarification on that comment, but did not get a direct response. In recent weeks, Democratic Senator Alyssa Slotkin of Michigan directly pressed several military leaders and federal agencies to confirm that U.S. troops won't be sent to polling places. Only Chairman of the Joint Chiefs of Staff, General Dan Kane, has responded, saying that there are, quote, no plans to send U.S. troops to the polls. There is also growing concern about immigration enforcement agents being used to intimidate voters, something that's also illegal. Earlier this month, Homeland Security Secretary Mark Wayne Mullen said ICE agents could serve warrants at polling places. And that, too, could include the military, although that is also considered by most legal experts to be illegal. An internal DHS memo that was recently made public shows that the administration has outlined a plan specifically to allow for National Guard members to be deputized as immigration enforcement officers, something many members of the administration, like Stephen Miller, have long stated as a goal.
13: This memo is designed as a workaround to say, here's how we can get this done without violating federal law.
8: Chioma Chukwu is the executive director of American Oversight, a nonpartisan watchdog group that obtained the memo. The memo, which NPR has read, does not explicitly say anything about elections or polling places. But Chukwu says, given the administration's escalating claims around voter fraud by unauthorized immigrants,
13: we should be planning for this to potentially be the way that they justify deploying National Guard to the polling places around the country.
8: DHS told NPR the memo speaks for itself. Voting officials across the country have been working hard to assure voters there are plans in place if armed federal officials do show up, and say they plan on administering the midterms as usual. Kat Lonsdorf, NPR News, Washington.
2: This is Taylor Miller, and I'm a Kansas Cityan. I mean, I really think it's the different perspectives. I like the depth that things go into. Stories are not just surface. You really get to hear people talk about how the different things going on in the world really affect them. And whether I agree or disagree with someone's perspective, it feels good to me to understand it. I don't know who to attribute this quote to, but we think in generalities, but we live in details. And I like that KCUR gets into the details.
1: 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Hello, I'm Brian Moore. I'm joined by Chad Harris and Dan Cranshaw. Gentlemen, good to be with you today.
14: Happy Thursday.
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1: 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And our newsroom really does a heavy lift. We investigate complex local policies. We've talked about even while we weren't on the air. You know, we spend months deep diving reports. We provide the historic context behind regional issues. But this kind of journalism takes time, Dan, and it takes resources.
14: Absolutely. 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But you know how much effort it took to pull it all together. 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
2: 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I'm Lori Arbor. It is 4:58. We're just over 5 minutes away from the KCUR News Update. 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
12: A company tries to buy the land your mobile home sits on. 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
17: I'm not proposing a third block in order to become a great power rival, only with better manners.
18: Canada is locked in a hostile trade war with the U.S. and is embracing stronger ties with the European Union.
19: It's Thursday, September 17th, and this is All Things Considered from NPR News.
18: I'm Juana Summers.
19: And I'm Mary Louise Kelly. It's been a tough year for the crypto sector.
18: The industry spent millions promoting legislation that didn't even get a procedural vote on Capitol Hill.
20: It basically would have codified, it would have sealed into law loopholes for crypto.
19: And Jessie Diggins retired from skiing at the top of her sport.
18: In her new chapter, she's still pushing herself.
21: I treat it like a real gift because in life, we don't get to choose when we are going through something hard. But in a race, you sign up for that.
19: Those stories and more after the day's news.
22: Live from NPR News in Washington, I'm Ryland Barton. The White House dismissed a report today that says the U.S. may have committed war crimes in the Iran war. NPR's Danielle Kurtzleben reports UN-backed human rights experts referenced two strikes, including one on an Iranian school.
23: In a statement, White House spokeswoman Anna Kelly says, quote, "The UN Human Rights Council has accomplished nothing for human rights while spouting unserious nonsense for decades. The only party in this conflict that has committed war crimes is the Iranian regime," end quote. The report said there are, quote, "reasonable grounds to believe that the U.S. committed war crimes, specifically in two strikes, which the report says killed almost 180 people, including children. The U.S. has not taken responsibility for the school strike and has denied the other." The report also accuses Iran of committing crimes against humanity against its own people. Danielle Kurtzleben, NPR News, The White House.
22: Farmers in northern border states are trying to adapt to tariffs on farm equipment from Canada. NPR's Kirk Sigler reports.
3: Lee Dahlman farms in Montana's Golden Triangle, one of the country's top wheat-growing areas. He's been trying to save money on fertilizer by rotating in crops like lentils that naturally inject nitrates into his soil and using new smart tech that selectively drops fertilizer or pesticides from his sprayer.
4: So does tariffs affect me? No. Does it bother me? No. Some things may be made in Canada. Yeah, but as long as you're smart and wise about it, you know, we don't have to buy out of Canada.
3: Still, farmers like Dahlman here say Canada is an important trading partner. And until the retaliatory tariffs hit the other day, communities here had benefited from buying everything from parts, supplies, and groceries over the northern border. Kirk Sigler, NPR News, Dutton, Montana.
22: Homes are collapsing because of erosion exacerbated by sea level rise. NPR's Rebecca Hersher reports a federal program gives many owners no choice but to let their homes fall.
5: The Federal Emergency Management Agency, FEMA, provides flood insurance for houses in the U.S. But those insurance policies do little to help the owners of houses that are threatened by rising seas. Lisa Sherrard is a flood insurance agent in North Carolina.
6: The problem is that the policy won't pay until the house suffers a loss.
5: Even if the house is clearly doomed, owners can't get money from their policy to pay for demolishing it before it falls. FEMA did not respond to questions from NPR about the pollution problems or costs to taxpayers of letting homes fall. A bill that would address the issue is stalled in Congress. Rebecca Hersher, NPR News.
22: President Trump is withdrawing his nomination of former Oklahoma State Trooper Lance Schroyer to lead ICE, so the agency will continue to be without a Senate-confirmed leader. Instead, Trump nominated Schroyer to be Assistant Secretary of Homeland Security. Schroyer is close to the agency's chief, former Oklahoma Republican Senator Mark Wayne Mullen. This is NPR.
23: And this is KCUR 89.3. I'm Nomeen Ujiadeen. Hemp sellers are bracing for a federal ban on most of their products taking effect in December. Harvest Public Media's Skylar Rossi reports.
24: The new measure passed by Congress last November will ban hemp products with more than 0.4 milligrams of THC. That's most of what's on the market, from THC drinks to CBD oils. Erin Kelly owns Kelly's Greens near Milwaukee, Wisconsin, where she sells hemp-infused cookies and craft drinks. She says the new rules will put her out of business.
25: All of the products that we sell are currently legal and Farm Bill compliant, but with the new limits that would be put out there would decimate the limit and destroy our entire business.
24: Kelly and others in the hemp industry have been calling on lawmakers to change course before the ban goes into effect. I'm Skylar Rossi, Harvest Public Media.
23: A festival next month will celebrate one of the starriest remaining areas in Missouri. Celia Yopis-Jepson has more.
26: The third Dark Sky Missouri Festival takes place October 9th and 10th in the Ozark National Scenic Riverways. That area has very little light pollution, which makes for great stargazing. The event is free, and it's set up to appeal to experts and newbies alike. There will be a telescope viewing area and opportunities to monitor bats and moths. The event will also include daytime activities, including nature lectures and walks. Visit darkskymissouri.org for more details. I'm Celia Yopis-Jepson, Harvest Public Media.
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2: 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It is 5:06, 94 degrees in Merriam, 93 in Plant City. 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
18: This is All Things Considered from NPR News. I'm Juana Summers.
19: And I'm Mary Louise Kelly. There is no such thing as an associate membership in the European Union.
0: This fact did not stop European Commission President Ursula von der Leyen from floating the idea to Canada. Now, Canada, of course, is not in Europe, but it is locked in a hostile trade war with the U.S., which has also placed tariffs on EU imports. President Trump is threatening more, what he calls very serious tariffs on the EU, if he determines this whole associate membership idea is a, quote, hostile act. Well, here's one line from Canada's Prime Minister, Mark Carney, as he addressed the European Parliament today.
7: I'm not proposing a third bloc in order to become a great power rival only with better manners.
0: Carney did welcome some sort of closer partnership between Canada and Europe. Here to help break that down is Ian Brimmer, founder of Eurasia Group. That's a political consulting firm. Hi, Ian.
8: Hi, how are you?
0: Hi, I'm well, thank you. What's your read on how much of this EU invitation is substance and how much is meant to deliver a message to Donald Trump?
8: Oh, no, it's not meant to deliver a message. It is meant to increase resilience. It's meant to increase predictability. I think there are a lot of countries out there that really worry that rule of law, which the United States used to be the principal country in the world that promoted, is now no longer interested in doing so, and they really need it to persist. And that's why you're seeing the Canadians reach out, not just to the EU, but certainly historically with the EU.
0: You don't see any coded message being delivered here? There's a whole lot of ways to communicate resilience and deeper ties without an invitation to join a trade alliance to which the U.S. is not party.
8: Associate membership was not the Canadian Prime Minister's idea. What he wants is an alliance that is deeper than what he presently has. Mm-hmm. He wants a bloc that other countries can join that would help to allow the Canadians to use the strategic pillars, as they call them, to engage more with other countries that they can have predictable relations with. So, for example, their critical minerals and raw materials, their the energy security that they have in spades, more defense industrialization, technology and research and capital markets, all of those things. They have a very strong relationship with the United States, but one that has suddenly become much more vulnerable to unilateral short-term decisions by President Trump, specifically in the second term. Mm-hmm. So I don't think it's coded at all. I think they're across the political spectrum in Canada. President Trump has unified this country in feeling very vulnerable that their principal ally is no longer a country that they can rely on as much. And that is something that they are trying to address. There's no coding at all.
0: What would the EU get out of an associate membership or whatever we want to call this arrangement?
8: Well, the EU would have another country out there that actually has a lot of resources, a lot of human capital, a lot of political stability that is interested in having more stable long-term relations with them. And, you know, it's this rupture that Mark Carney talks about. It's not just because the United States has gone unilateral and doesn't want to be a global leader the way it has historically. It's also because the world's second largest economy is getting much more powerful, but isn't becoming free market oriented. It isn't becoming democratic. It doesn't support rule of law. It's still a state capitalist authoritarian regime. I'm talking, of course, about China. Mm-hmm. The Europeans are very vulnerable to a China that is hollowing out Europe's industry so that they want more predictable relations with countries where that doesn't happen.
0: You just raised Mark Carney's now famous quote about a rupture in the world order. That's, of course, from his speech at Davos, Switzerland earlier this year. Is it a stretch to describe this week the development of maybe some kind of invitation to move closer, cuddle in closer to the EU? Is this the beginnings of what a new world order might look like?
8: No, Mary Louise, there are three ways to respond to a rupture, to what I call a G0 world, where there's no global leadership. One is you can build new institutions that react to the new balance of power. A second is you can reform your existing institutions so that they are more capable of responding to the new demands and challenges. The third is that you can go to war. And over the last couple of years, we've done all three. I think this is an effort and a hope by the Canadian Prime Minister that there can be a little bit more energy and resource into the first two as opposed to the latter.
0: And to quote him again directly, not proposing a third bloc in order to become a great power rival with better manners. It sounded like awkward laughter there was the reception that he got in Europe. Where would a deeper alliance leave the United States?
8: A deeper Canada-EU alliance would leave the United States in perfectly good stead as long as the United States wants to be committed to rule of law and democracy and predictability from one administration to the next. But I do believe, and you can talk to Canadians on the right and the left, that there is permanent damage that has been done to this closest of relationships over the course of the last 2 years of the second Trump administration.
0: Permanent.
8: And
0: you
8: while
0: don't
8: that
0: think
8: relationship
0: there's any
8: reversing will
0: it.
8: Permanent. It will be reversed. It will be repaired. And I think that any Democrat or Republican that comes in 2029 will work to do that. But it will not come back to what it was. The trust, sometimes you're in a relationship with a spouse, a family member, whoever, and they say something that you cannot unhear.
0: Yeah.
8: And that is what has happened to the Canadians. It will never be what it was, unfortunately.
0: We just have a few seconds left, but what are you watching for next? Australia, New Zealand invited to join the European Union?
8: Well, I mean, the UK certainly post-Brexit is not going to be invited the same way the Canadians were, but they, Burnham, the new prime minister, would love to find a way to reintegrate. Let's see what he has to say over the next few days.
0: Ian Bremmer, founder and president of Eurasia Group and G0 Media. Thank you, Ian.
1: 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I'm host of KCUR's Up to Date. 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
9: 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Good afternoon. I'm Brian Moore with KCUR's development team. I'm joined today by Chad Harris, the CEO of Nonprofit Connect, and Dan Cranshaw, the executive director of the KC Health Collaborative. 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
10: It's great to be here.
11: Oh my gosh, yeah. It's gone by so fast.
9: It has. So Dan, we knew we were going to hear from Steve, and you've reflected a little bit this afternoon on what Steve means to you as a KCUR listener.
11: So I have got a big old crush on Steve Kraske. I'm not going to lie. That guy is incredibly smart, is well-connected. It is incredibly fair in terms of how he does his job, too. Comes in really prepared for the job and brings the information and thinks like the rest of us do. There's so many of these news folks who, not here at KCUR, of course, but every place else, where they are leaning into how smart they are. When Steve recognized that he represents Kansas City folks, he represents the community, so he asked the questions that they want to know. Now, I was going to lean in, and I'm going to call him he's like our Kansas City's Oprah. He's our version of Oprah, our protected treasure, and folks benefit from that. And again, I'm going to go back to that conversation about the whole gerrymandering piece, where it was a piece of complicated legal wrangling that took place, and what he and Brian Ellison were able to do was to bring that to the level that normal people, not lawyers, could understand how we got to this place and how it was going to shake out. One of the great questions that Steve offered to Brian was, doesn't this need to end soon? Because everyone else got really bogged down in the constitutional crisis of it. But for Steve, he knew that for the rest of us, who are we voting for in November? And so if you believe that sort of fact-finding and detail-driven reporting matters, you should be donating now at kcur.org. Or you should be calling or texting GIVE to 816-235-5287.
9: And Chad, we've had a couple of folks that have joined us this afternoon.
10: We have. We're so pleased to welcome new members, Naleen and Seema Joshi. Hope I'm saying that correctly, from Overland Park. So thrilled to have new members joining us. If you're listening this afternoon and have not yet chosen to make a gift of support to KCUR, we invite you to do so. There's a sense of urgency as we're wrapping up today and moving into the final day of the fall pledge drive. Also, we want to thank Noreen Gaines from Raytown, who's been a longtime volunteer and a sustaining member. Thank you so much for that support. She says that KCUR keeps her sane. We want you to be sane about the topics that we hear this afternoon. If you, like Dan, have a crush on Kraske, we want to hear from you as well by calling 816-235-5287 or texting the word GIVE to that same number or go online to kcur.org.
9: You know, Dan, I love that comment about KCUR keeps me sane. 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
11: That's exactly right. And I think that's an important part of the work that every reporter does here, which is to make it relevant to why we are here. Why does this matter to the Kansas City community? Why does this matter to our region? How this is going to make a difference in our lives? We've got downtown stadiums. We've got soccer stadiums. We've got World Cup. Think about everything that's happened over this last year, which has been really monumental. In this place, this institution, this KCUR has helped us understand how it matters, why it matters, and what makes a difference in what we do.
9: Absolutely, and you can join that effort. 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
2: 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I'm Laurie Arbour. 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And coming up in the KCUR News Update, a local prosecutor died in the Platte County Courthouse today. 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
15: 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I'm Juana Summers.
19: And I'm Mary Louise Kelly. On a recent hot summer day, NPR immigration correspondent Jasmine Garst was walking into a soccer game when she got an alarming message on WhatsApp. A mother saying her child's life was in danger. Jasmine reports it's part of a worrying pattern emerging in immigrant communities.
16: The heat was sweltering that day. In Maryland, a 6-year-old boy was having trouble breathing. My child woke up this morning feeling like he was suffocating. The woman says in the voice message, "I'm worried." The boy had a history of asthma. She had my number because I handed out to a lot of people in the course of my reporting. And I told her, "I'm not a medical professional or a lawyer. This sounds like an emergency." She told me she'd been debating whether to take him to the local clinic. She asked that we use her first initial, M, because although her son is a U.S. citizen, M and her husband are undocumented. That's why they were worried. All northbound roads have had ICE operations on them, she says in another audio message. She was worried about getting detained. She decided to wait it out. M's situation is increasingly common. A new report by the American Academy of Pediatrics found that 40% of pediatricians have noticed families staying away from care due to immigration concerns. In addition, Dr. Lee Beers, chief medical officer of the association, says
3: they have seen families in their practice who are hesitant to apply for public health services and support such as Medicaid. And they also noted that there are families in their practice who are avoiding sending their children to school.
16: Back in Maryland, the boy was taking a turn for the worse. M later told me he was very pale. His lips were turning blue. They took the bus to the local clinic. It was nighttime. By the time they got there, the doctor told her the kid was in serious condition. He was given oxygen. In another voice message, she says her son has been medevaced to Washington, D.C. God, let him be okay. There wasn't room for her on the helicopter. So she was told to meet them at the hospital in D.C. Here she is again.
4: El Uber es seguro.
16: I'm wondering, she says, will I be safer in an Uber? If my whole family drives, what if we get stopped? Do ICE agents get on public transportation? A nurse at the Maryland clinic paid for the Uber. I just passed by the Washington Monument, she says. She calls it the Needle. And the White House. She said she was scared. Would the hospital ask for immigration papers? So legally, hospitals can ask for immigration status, but they can't deny emergency care over it. There have, however, been reports of ICE agents at medical facilities. And now there's another reason for immigrants, including those here legally, to worry about medical care. As of this week, when deciding whether to admit people into the U.S. or grant a path to legal residency, immigration officials will now consider a wider range of public benefits that person receives. They will also consider what benefits family members get. Medicaid and food benefits could be considered. And this is part of a shift in how the Trump administration is approaching immigration enforcement. Earlier this year, we saw these loud, bombastic ICE raids in Minneapolis. Last year, in LA and Chicago. Those operations drew heavy backlash. Now the strategy is quieter. The number of detentions has skyrocketed, but increasingly, enforcement also means cutting off access to services and benefits, pushing people to self-deport. 22 states and DC are jointly suing the Department of Homeland Security, saying this could keep people away from hospitals and medical services. In an email to NPR, DHS responded, quote, "This is the ideological contortion required by left-wing leaders to justify their defrauding of the American taxpayer at the hands of illegal criminals." This is Em and her son, the morning after, speaking from the ICU. He was there for several days. Turns out the boy had a respiratory infection, which triggered a severe asthma attack. The hospital told her she should have brought him in sooner. Jasmine Garst, NPR News, Maryland.
5: New York Times journalist turned filmmaker Walter Thompson Hernandez has been telling stories of Southern California for much of his career. He wrote a book called The Compton Cowboys about Black equestrians dedicated to getting inner city kids on horses and off the streets. Critic Bob Mondello says his new film, If I Go, Will They Miss Me?, is an intense but tender coming-of-age story set in the Watts neighborhood of Los Angeles.
6: When you live in the flight path of LAX, it makes sense. You dream of flying. 12-year-old Anthony is known as Little Ant, which makes his dad Big Ant.
17: I remember the first time Dad took me to the beach.
20: Ant! Hey, I know you ain't scared. Come on! It ain't that cold!
17: We counted all the airplanes that took off that day.
6: Both of them dream of taking off, adventure for Little Ant, who's reading about Greek mythology in school, escape for his dad, who's been in and out of prison since he was just a bit older than his son is now. He's been absent a lot of Little Ant's life, a fact the boy has long since rationalized.
17: Kind of like Odysseus. who eventually returned back to Ithaca. After being away from his family for a really long time.
6: Big Ant does love his son, but that doesn't keep him from being an unreliable family man. His wife prays every morning when he's around.
18: Thank you, God. Help me to be patient today.
6: And without fail, he'll try her patience. He's barely there for her or the kids, and when he is, he's apt to say the wrong thing, as when Little Ant gets beat up at school.
21: How you think that made me look out here?
6: Leading to further complications, and a small miracle of community as others step up to protect loyal son from wayward father. Writer-director Walter Thompson Hernandez filmed largely at the Nickerson Gardens housing project in Watts, surrounding his performers with faces he found there, a smart way of grounding in the real, a film that keeps taking fanciful flight. When, say, Little Ant looks out his window and imagines young men in the courtyard with arms thrust down in inverted Vs, lined up like planes taxiing on a runway. Or watches his notebook doodles dancing around the page as his teacher poses a question.
22: Can anyone tell me, based off our assignment this week, where Pegasus the winged horse came from?
6: Little Ant is building himself a Pegasus costume at home as a class project, so he's got this.
17: Pegasus' dad was a god. It was Zeus's brother. They called him Poseidon.
6: He imagines his father in a toga with a trident.
17: And they was real close. Like best friends close.
6: Would that that were true at home.
23: You can't just take Anthony to the beach one time and just expect everything to go back to normal. It don't work like that.
21: I feel like talking.
23: Why are y'all yelling at me?
6: Young actor Bodie Dell brings a sweet openness to the 12-year-old at the film center, while J. Alphonse Nicholson and Danielle Brooks are painfully well-matched as parents who are almost never on the same page.
17: We're not perfect. Your daddy is a work in progress. I'm a work in progress. But we're going to figure this out.
6: With visuals recalling everything from the Bayou fantasy Beasts of the Southern Wild to groundbreaking works by Charles Burnett and Spike Lee, If I Go, Will They Miss Me is rich in resonance and in forgiveness for characters who, while flawed,
24: dear God,
6: have eyes fixed on the skies.
24: I pray you protect Little Ant and everything he do.
6: Yes, they stumble. The film gives them wings. I'm Bob Mandela.
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9: 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Hello, I'm Brian Moore. I'm joined today by Chad Harris and Dan Cranshaw. 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
10: 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We were talking earlier, we love when we see KCUR out in the wild. When it's a tumbler, it's a t-shirt, it's socks, it's a tote bag. We love to not only recognize our sponsors and our donors and our members, but we love it when you also wear the brand. And you tote the brand around town. It's a way that you show that you're a community ambassador, that you're proud to be affiliated with the high quality journalism that you can only get at KCUR. And we need that support to continue to make that possible by calling 816-235-5287.
9: That's right, Dan. It really does. It focuses our attention that the tumblers, the socks, you know, it's kind of a communal thing with public media fans, but it also focuses attention on our pride in, certainly as an employee, what we provide, but our pride as members in what we receive from KCUR, and that we believe in the same thing.
25: That's right. And folks like being part of the community. That's going to be a drum I bang
0: all of our time today is think about the high school hoodie that you wear, the college sweatshirt. We all want to be a part of that. Think about all those KU hoodies and that unfortunate game on Saturday. Everybody wanted to be a Jayhawk on that day until they didn't. And so there's a recognition that you want to be a part of that community. And so that's why as you think about the tumblers, the socks, you think about all of those wear that we have, you should be donating to kcur.org. 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This is our last hour together for the Three Amigos, and we want y'all to be part of the club.
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1: This is KCUR. I'm Nomi Nuujiadeen. A federal appeals court heard a last-ditch Republican effort today to reinstate Missouri's new congressional map that effectively eliminates Democratic Representative Emanuel Cleaver's Kansas City seat. Judges hearing the case asked if it was too late to do that. Missouri's county clerks and election authorities said they don't have time to reprint ballots before November's election. They've also said such orders would be an unfunded mandate that's not allowed under the Missouri Constitution. It's unclear when the court will rule or if the ruling will have any impact because the U.S. Supreme Court already blocked the 2025 map. The new map was in effect in the August primary, but an old 2022 map will be used in the general election. Missourians will vote then on whether the new map will take effect in future elections. Platte County prosecuting attorney Eric Zond died in the county courthouse today. The courthouse closed at about 2:15 this afternoon for the death investigation. Captain Jeffrey Shanks with the Platte County Sheriff's Office confirmed Zond was the deceased. Shanks said there's no threat to the public. Kansas City Mayor Quentin Lucas thanked Zond in a statement this afternoon, saying, quote, "Our community is grateful for the decades of hard work he performed to keep us safe." Zond announced in April that he planned to retire at the end of this year after holding the office since 2002. This is KCUR 89.3.
2: It is 5:34. This is KCUR 89.3, a service of the University of Missouri, Kansas City. I'm Lori Arbor. Good afternoon. It's 95 degrees right now in Bonner Springs, 93 in Smithville. 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On the way, nobody wants a data center in their backyard, and communities are killing data center proposals faster than ever. But in a struggling small town, the idea of investment measured in billions of dollars can dwarf anything that city leaders had ever hoped to attract in the past.
7: It's like comparing the Earth to the Milky Way galaxy. It's huge. It is massive.
2: The appeal of data centers may have to places the information age has so far left behind. 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
19: From NPR News, it's All Things Considered. I'm Mary Louise Kelly.
5: And I'm Juana Summers. The crypto sector just experienced the equivalent of getting crushed in a playoff game. A bill the industry spent tens of millions of dollars promoting suffered a major defeat in the Senate. This was the latest setback in what has been a difficult year for the crypto sector. NPR senior business editor Rafael Nam is here to help us understand. Hey there.
3: Hey, Juana.
5: Rafael, tell us about this bill and what makes it so important.
3: So the bill is known as the Clarity Act, and the crypto sector has been wanting to pass it since last year, and its goal was to create rules to regulate the industry. And I realize that may sound kind of boring, Juana, but think about it. Had it passed, rules covering just about every aspect of crypto would have been officially part of American law for the first time and reshaped the financial system, making crypto as legitimate as stocks and bonds.
5: Wait a minute. So the crypto sector wanted more regulations?
3: I know, yeah. And that may sound surprising because when you talk to people in the crypto sector, they always say, oh, we want regulations. We want clear rules of the road. But critics say that the crypto sector really just wants their own regulations that go easy on the industry and wanted this Republican Congress to essentially lock favorable rules in. Here's Mark Hayes from Americans for Financial Reform.
12: There's this industry narrative that says this bill was a result of years of work, but I think a lot of that work was done behind closed doors with mostly just friends of the industry.
3: Now, the crypto industry and Republicans insist this has been a transparent process, but in the end, the vote failed.
5: Is that the only reason it failed?
3: No, there was also a lot of opposition from banks and small community banks especially, but the biggest source of friction was President Trump. He has been a big backer of the crypto industry and has been strongly pushing for this bill. The problem here, though, was a dispute over an ethics clause in the bill that was intended to prevent conflicts of interest by federally elected officials. Now, remember, this summer, the president disclosed he and his family had made $1.4 billion mm-hmm. from the investments in crypto ventures. And that was a number that many Democrats just could not stomach. And many believed this clause just wasn't strong enough to prevent Trump and White House officials from directly benefiting from the industry. Here's Alex Thornton from the Center for American Progress, a Democratic think tank, and on why the bill didn't go far enough.
13: It basically would have codified, it would have sealed into law loopholes for crypto and the ability of the administration officials who have been involved with crypto to continue profiting off of their crypto investments.
3: Now, Republicans in the White House have defended the ethics clause. Senator Cynthia Lummis from Wyoming said in a statement this week that President Trump agreed to, quote, unprecedented ethics restrictions and said the bill had, quote, some of the toughest ethics restrictions in U.S. history.
5: So, Rafael, what comes next for crypto?
3: So the crypto sector has vowed to try again, but the calendar doesn't work in their favor. Mm. It's looking very unlikely this bill will pass this year with the midterm elections just around the corner. And who knows, Juana, who will be controlling Congress mm-hmm. next year. So, you know, this hasn't been a great year for cryptocurrencies either, with the markets tumbling for most of the year. Bitcoin, for example, is down more than 10%. So this setback at the Senate is another bitter pill for an industry that thought this year would be a game changer, but instead is facing one of the biggest setbacks ever.
5: NPR senior business editor Rafael Nam, thanks so much.
3: Thank you, Anna.
19: The saga of musicians Ed Sheeran and Macklemore continues to spiral. What began with a political statement on stage now involves billionaire sports team owners, musicians quitting a tour, millions of dollars in donations. Let's bring in NPR Music's Isabella Gomez Sarmiento. Hey there.
14: Hi, Mary Louise.
19: For those of us catching up, where do we even start?
14: So you have to go back to September 4th when Macklemore was opening for a show by Ed Sheeran at MetLife Stadium in New Jersey. During his performance, he said part of the reason he wanted to play these shows was to be able to say Free Palestine on stage.
15: I want those words to be loud and clear so the people from Gaza all the way to the occupied West Bank know that we have not forgotten them.
14: He went on to perform a song called Heinz Hall, which was written in tribute to the students at Columbia University who camped out to protest Israel's war in Gaza.
15: Against what our country is funding. Block the barricade until Palestine is free. Block the barricade until Palestine is free. When I was 7, I learned a lesson.
14: Macklemore also referenced conflicts in Lebanon and Sudan, and he railed against ICE, U.S. Immigration and Customs Enforcement.
19: Okay, so Macklemore says all these things. After those performances, he gets kicked off the tour. Did he give mm-hmm. a reason why? Did Ed Sheeran give a reason why?
14: So on Monday, Macklemore posted a statement on his social media saying he was off the tour. He was supposed to play several more shows on this U.S. leg of Ed Sheeran's tour. Macklemore wrote that stadium owner Robert Kraft had refused to host him at his venue. Ed Sheeran put out his own statement saying it was the tour's promoter who ultimately decided to remove Macklemore. That promoter, Messina Touring, told NPR that the decision was made because of pressure from the venue owners. Robert Kraft, who owns Gillette Stadium in Boston and multiple sports teams who play there, confirmed to Rolling Stone that he blocked Macklemore from performing at his stadium over the MetLife speech and what he called a broader history of anti-Semitic rhetoric and imagery. He seems to be alluding to a costume Macklemore wore on stage in 2014, which drew backlash for appearing to be an anti-Semitic caricature. Macklemore apologized for that costume back in 2014.
4: Meanwhile, we said this is spiraling, and one of the ways it's spiraling is other artists on the tour who are now all responding with their feet to Macklemore's removal?
14: That's correct. Basically, all of the other opening acts on the tour have dropped out. The singers Lucas Graham and Aaron Rowe, who were supposed to open for the rest of the U.S. tour, they announced they were leaving. The musician Finneas, who's best known for his work with his sister, Billie Eilish, he says he's no longer going to be opening for Sheeran on the South American part of the tour. And then the Irish band Bioga, which has a very long history of playing with Sheeran and was actually his backing band on stage, they also dropped out. All of the musicians wrote that they stood in solidarity with Palestinian people and that they couldn't support the silencing of another artist.
4: Okay, but go back, Ed Sheeran himself, what is he saying?
14: Ed Sheeran has tried really hard to stay apolitical in all of this. In his original social media statement, he wrote that he's appalled by the conflict in Israel and Gaza, but that he doesn't believe in using his platform to discuss politics. He has not publicly issued another statement since the other artists. He's appalled by the conflict in Israel and Gaza, but that he doesn't believe in using his platform to discuss

0: 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One way I can do that is investing in technology that's going to help me be a better community person. 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
1: 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Hello, I'm Brian Moore. I'm joined by Chad Harris and Dan Cranshaw. Good to be with you both today.
2: Good to be here as always.
3: Hello.
1: Amber talks about investment, and I think it's really important. So Amber's talking about protecting the local independent journalism we have here at KCUR, and it requires deliberate action. And we're here to ask you to take a deliberate action today.
2: That's right. We've heard from so many this afternoon who are taking that action. If we haven't heard from you yet, we need to. We're speaking with a bit of urgency today, as this is the second to the last day before the membership drive ends tomorrow. It's the last 30 minutes, 15 minutes of the time that we're going to be coming to you and asking for your support. 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We want to thank a few people that have done so. Our friend Kathy Bennett, who's a longtime supporter and friend of KCUR, but she's giving an extra gift in support of one of her favorite Kansas City leaders, Dan Cranshaw. Thanks, Dan, for your work.
3: We love her.
2: We love Kathy, yes. We also want to thank Dylan Heater, who called from Lee's Summit. He says that he's been an avid NPR listener since his teens, and it always has kept him informed and entertained. He says that public media, especially KCUR, brings a terrific variety of information, entertainment, and it's a wonderful public service. We thank you, Dylan, for your support. Our members say it best, just like Amber did as well, the commitment that it takes to bring high-quality journalism news, and as you said, Brian, that dedicated, intentional effort. 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
3: It is a choice, and we hope that folks are exercising that choice to support a public asset, to support the trust that KCUR has established with this community. And the other part is, regardless of how much you are giving on behalf of yourself, think about the folks you are supporting who may not be able to give, the folks in the community who are benefiting from this information, be they in the classroom or out in the community. Your contribution ensures that all of us have access to reliable, deployable information and data that makes us better citizens, more informed citizens, and that's important. And because of that, that's why you need to be on that website, kcur.org. 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I won't drag that on any longer. I
1: appreciate that. Kelly Baggett from Overland Park, Kansas, Lena Huber from Lenexa, and Mark Wolfson from Lawrence. They've all made that deliberate choice. They've made the decision, and these are folks that are listening. There are more of you that are listening that are right now thinking about what can I do to support this, and we know you're listening because you're there and you can hear our voice.
3: That's right.
1: And so we're talking to you. We're talking to you about if you haven't made the decision to this point, make the decision to become a member. If you are a member, now's the time to bump it up. Now's the time to say, I endorse being part of this community.
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3: This is KCUR 89.3 NPR in Kansas City. I'm Lori Arber. Good afternoon, almost evening. It is 5:49. There's more of All Things Considered in just a minute, and we're 11 minutes away from Marketplace. 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
3: This is KCUR 89.3 NPR in Kansas City. If there's one thing liberal Democrats, MAGA Republicans, and most Americans in between might agree on, it's data centers. Cities and counties across the country are blocking them over water and power usage, noise pollution, and AI concerns. But as KCUR's Frank Morris reports, data center development can look a lot more attractive in a struggling rural town.
7: A weedy soybean field on a brick road 2 miles from the half-empty downtown, tiny Osawatomie, Kansas, has long been a headache for city manager Brett Glendenning. It's an unused business park, one of many scattered across rural America.
8: The two parcels that the city owns have been zoned industrial for well over 20 years. It's always been planned and hoped that this would eventually happen, not necessarily a data center per se, but any sort of commercial development.
7: It's not easy drawing any sort of commercial development to a place like Osawatomie, a working-class town of about 4,000, just a little too far from Kansas City. But now, developers have targeted this field for a mid-sized data center, when they say could bring as much as $10 billion worth of new buildings and equipment. That's enough to buy every bit of taxable real estate in Osawatomie 239 times. Glendenning says it would dwarf any other investment here.
8: I guess I'd be saying it's like comparing the Earth to the Milky Way galaxy. I mean it's huge. I mean, it is massive.
7: Glendenning says the data center plan that developers are pitching could spin off some $40 million a year in taxes and fees, more than doubling the city's budget. It might even replace Osawatomie's long-lost financial base, the railroad. John Fletcher, who volunteers at the Osawatomie History and Railroad Museum, says the Missouri Pacific pulled up stakes almost 50 years ago, taking hundreds of jobs and much of the town's economic lifeblood with it.
9: We've never recovered from that, and it's just hard to replace.
7: Now, with scant industry and not so much as a grocery store, Osawatomie leans on homeowners for almost 80% of its property tax revenue. Fletcher says the city desperately needs to expand its tax base, but he's not sure about the data center proposal.
9: There's just not enough information for me yet, but this town has to do something or it's probably going to go under.
7: Still, data center is a hard sell here.
10: It's going to be used to trample on our liberties and our freedom.
7: Lee Brewer also worries that the data center will leave Osawatomie short of water and electricity. Michael Hursley, a retired Walmart manager, wants to use the site for diversified organic farming. He's worried about the AI boom going bust, and he doesn't trust the people bankrolling the industry.
11: The billionaires know how to play these country towns, and it's like the Dodgers playing a little league team. I know how the corporations work, and they can go in and they can do what they want, and they know how to play the game. The people around here don't know how to play that game, or they don't know the level they're playing at.
7: The town's not dealing with big corporations yet, just developers trying to line up the land, power, water, and permits for a future builder. Charles Tinsley is with MDH Partners in Atlanta, the money behind the Osawatomie proposal. He says the data center would use less water than a golf course and contract for its own electricity, all the while spinning off millions in fees and taxes.
12: They're just going to be sitting on the edge of town, printing cash for the city. That's all that they're going to do. They're not going to be asking for tons of tax breaks. They're not going to be consuming a bunch of municipal services. They're not going to be adding more students to the classroom.
7: Tinsley says data centers are a lot like the railroads that built towns like Osawatomie in the 1800s. They're fundamental to commerce and bound to be built somewhere. Be that as it may, 19-year-old Michaela Bowers just doesn't care.
13: The pros and cons don't really matter to me in a way because I'm not sticking around. So I plan to leave the town, not because of the data center, but personally because there's not much in the town for me in the first place.
7: So places like Osawatomie have to balance the potential downsides of data centers against the need to do something to keep their young people and their economic vitality from ebbing away. For KCUR 89.3, I'm Frank Morris.
14: One of the things I love about working with all of KCUR's reporters, producers, and the other people who bring you the news every day is how curious we all are. Our newsroom full of nerds want to understand why your property assessments went up, how we ended up a World Cup hub, and who's calling the shots behind all of that. And then we want to tell you all about it. My name is Madeline Fox, and I'm KCUR's interim news director. We tell the stories you're interested in about the place you call home.
1: 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Hello, I'm Brian Moore. I'm joined today by Dan Cranshaw and Chad Harris. Guys, it's the last break.
0: Big push. Here we go.
1: Yeah,
0: we're here for it. We're here for it.
1: Maddie lovingly talks about a newsroom full of nerds, but we've been sitting here for the last 3 hours talking about news and talking about the kinds of things that KCUR report on. We're a community of nerds. We're a community of people who are curious. And we're going to urge you right now, as part of that community, to join us.
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1: Dan, you've talked today a couple of times about digging in deep, and that's what happens here.
2: Yep.
1: We don't leave it to clicks. We don't leave it to headlines. We dig in on these stories.
2: And I think be able to bring in all the facets of these stories. And I look at that last article by Frank Morris, how impressively he covered the Osawatomie data story about the concerns that folks have about that big entity coming into town. But impressively and impactfully, he balanced it out at the end, letting folks know that the flip side of this coin is if you do nothing, your young people are going to leave. So that 19-year-old young woman who made it clear that I'm moving on. And I think for all of the towns in our community, we need to be thinking about how do we support broad-based, equitable economic development. And KCUR is part of that that effort to bring education and knowledge to folks. And if you believe that that's important, and I know you do, otherwise y'all wouldn't be listening to us here, the three amigos, plugging membership on the second to the last day of the membership drive. But you do care, and that's why you are going to your website right now at kcur.org and looking for that red button that says donate, and you're going to donate, or you're going to pick up your cell phone and you're going to text GIVE to 816-235-5287.
0: 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Today is the day. We don't have much time left, so we need to hear from you this afternoon still by calling 816-235-5287.
1: Yep, now's the time. 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
3: 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I'm Lori Arbor. Thanks for joining us for our fall membership drive. It's not too late to give at kcur.org. We thank you so much for that. It is 5:59 and Marketplace is about to begin. We're expecting some clear skies tonight with a low of 74 degrees, then sunny and 94 for the high tomorrow. Right now it's 92 in Lenexa, 93 degrees in Belton. 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
4: In Los Angeles, I'm Kai Rizdal. It is Thursday today. This one is the 17th of September. Good as it always is to have you along, everybody. You know, maybe the biggest change from the Jay Powell Fed to the Kevin Warsh Fed, other than the straight-up word count of their speeches and remarks, is this.
17: As you might know, I'm not a data point-dependent guy, so I won't react one way or another to data that shows up on our doorstep.
4: That was him yesterday at his press conference. Data, you might remember, was Powell's best friend. But as Chairman Warsh tries to help steer the U.S. economy, he is choosing a different data path. Economist Catherine Ann Edwards wrote about that for Bloomberg not too long ago. Welcome back to the program. Good to have you on.
18: Thank you so much.
4: All right, we'll get to the data point thing from the chairman in just a second. Thoughts, though, briefly on what he had to say yesterday?
18: I think I was too focused on the fact that they had actually raised rates, and that was a very good signal. But he both had managed to do the right thing and inspire some lack of confidence at the same time. So
4: great. Great. We all feel better now. So let's get to the data point thing. You wrote in Bloomberg the other day, a couple of weeks ago, whatever it was, that the Fed basically, and Chairman Warsh, is making a big mistake if they, as the chairman has intimated, switch or rely less on government data. Explain your case for me, please.
18: You know, so I think a lot of people can, you know, this will resonate, that when you get a new boss, they like to redo everything.
4: Yes.
18: The way that he has done this at the Fed is he has started with these task force, and there's a handful of them. They each have a different activity, but one of them is on data. And for people who are following federal data, which it's okay if you're not, the federal statistical agencies are not only vitally important, but they are under attack. And they're under attack in terms of their funding. They're under attack in terms of their credibility. They're actually under attack if it's your job and you're the head of the Bureau of Labor Statistics. And so many of us in this advocacy community have been waiting for the Fed to stand up for the data that they rely on. And instead, he basically came in and said we should probably use private sector data. But I think it was just a missed opportunity to be a champion of a cause that uniquely affects something like the Federal Reserve.
4: We should say here, there are definitely problems, as you pointed out, with some of these federal statistical agencies and the way they collect data. There's, survey responses are falling and all of those things. But your point here is that, and obviously correct me if I'm wrong, we lose something if we don't use these federal statistical agencies to their maximum. What do we lose?
18: Oh, well, we lose minorities first. We have an unemployment rate now that's delivered monthly, but it comes with about 120 others of what is the unemployment rate of young people? What is the unemployment rate of women? What is the unemployment rate of Black people? We note these things because we measure them. And being measured is being seen. And you can ask anybody who is struggling in the labor market right now and who thinks the unemployment rate is a lie, they don't feel seen. And what I thought was particularly ill-advised about it is that the statistical agencies themselves have developed a plan to incorporate private data in a way that keeps the representation that all of us, use for our own advocacy and vindication. We risk losing that, and he seemed to swat away its necessity.
4: A public-private partnership, if you will, right? Using the private data and the public data.
18: They know exactly what needs to happen in the future. I mean, the agencies are not under some type of delusion that there's going to be a magical turnaround to people's ability to respond to a survey. They want to incorporate private data, but they want to incorporate it in the right way, in the way that maintains their own mission of measuring all of the U.S. and not just some of it.
4: You call this private data, and look, we've done a thing on high-frequency data and private data. We've done that in years past. You call it shiny and new and frequent and voluminous. To be only a little bit glib here, sounds good to me. Shiny, new, and frequent, and voluminous.
18: Well, I think this might be a little insider stats baseball, but...
4: Oh, go ahead.
18: The thing about having more data about a single point is that you don't really get more precise after so long. Huh. And this is something that a lot of people have pointed out with private sector data, is that it basically over-indexes on the points that they have with more frequency, but you lose parts of the board. So I get a really accurate picture of one square, but I lose the other half of the board. Hmm.
4: So these task forces that Chairman Warsh has picked, obviously, he picked them and the thumb is somewhat on the scale. Do you suppose there's a chance this data task force comes back and says, you know what, Chairman Warsh, we'd be well advised to do a little public-private thing here?
18: That is what I'm hoping. I think if they ask for opinion from people who aren't selling this data, that people would say, almost every economist would say, what are you doing? You need to revive the Census Bureau. You need to invest in the BLS. And so I think the broader opinion of the research community and the statistical community would not be divided in any way. So the hope is that they just talk to the right people and take it in broad view.
4: Yeah. Catherine Ann Edwards, she is a labor economist by training. She also writes for Bloomberg and does a podcast too. It's called The Optimist Economy. Thanks very much for your
18: Thank
4: time,
18: you.
4: Catherine. Good to hear you.
18: Cheers.
4: Wall Street on this Thursday, the data says that traders are feeling okay about Chairman Warsh. Today, we'll have the details when we do the numbers.